0: hit. US President Donald Trump says Iran must pay the price for stalling in negotiations to end the war.
1: Senior federal Labor frontbencher Penny Wong says she isn't concerned about One Nation claiming to have raised more than $1.6 million in public donations. The minor party launched the campaign dubbed Fire the Liar yesterday in response to a fundraising effort launched by Labor. One Nation's fundraiser features images of senior Labor politicians, including Senator Wong. She says she's not interested in engaging in personal attacks.
2: I'm interested in what One Nation policies are. What I do know and what we all can see is that they are very good at provoking anger. I don't think the policies that she puts forward are good for the country.
1: Greens leader Rosalie Woodruff says a no-confidence motion is not on the table following the Premier's handling of Madeleine Ogilvie's legal fee saga. Ms Ogilvie last week resigned to sit on the backbench after allegations she misled Parliament over whether she was involved in any Supreme Court matters. Premier Jeremy Rockliffe issued an apology following pressure from Labor and the crossbench, saying he only became aware last month that Ms Ogilvie might have misled Parliament, and he then asked that she provide a more detailed response. Dr Rosalie Woodruff told 936 ABC Hobart she wants to continue to question the Premier on his role in the matter.
3: It's about integrity, and integrity is about, is it okay to have a minister lie to Parliament? Because lying to Parliament is lying to Tasmanians. Is it okay to have hundreds of thousands of taxpayers' money just spent when the same government is cutting jobs in essential services?
1: Retailer JB Hi-Fi will refund 200 customers more than $250,000 after the consumer watchdog raised concerns about its pricing claims in advertising. The refunds are for a range of products, including two laptops, a virtual reality headset and a gaming monitor. The ACCC alleges JB Hi-Fi promoted 17 products as being discounted from a previous price, but they'd never been sold at the higher price, or they were only briefly sold at the higher price. The company has been contacted for comment. Queer advocates in Fiji say there's been a mixed reaction to Kane Evans' announcement that he's gay. The former NRL player came out this week after years of hiding his sexuality. Evans has a Fijian mother and represented Fiji in the NRL from 2013 to 2019. Sexual reproductive health and rights advocate Malone Wilson says it's disappointing there hasn't been more support for Evans following the announcement.
4: Sadly enough, it's pretty mixed. There's quite a number of people that are, you know, giving him his props and everything, but there's equally a lot of people that are just, like, not having it. But, you know, that's the reality.
1: Olympic gold medalist Cameron McAvoy has won the men's 50 metres freestyle event at the Australian Swimming Trials. McAvoy swam a time of 21.32 seconds, just under half a second off his own world record. Sam Short has broken his Australian record and secured his third win of the meet, taking out the 800 metres freestyle. And Molly O'Callaghan has booked a ticket to the Commonwealth Games, winning the women's 200 metres freestyle with the fifth fastest time in history. The Games will be held next month in Glasgow. And Serena Williams' return to professional tennis may be put on hold as her doubles partner Victoria Maboko has been injured in a singles match at the Queen's Club tournament. Maboko injured her knee while stretching for a forehand and had to retire while one set down against Carolina Pliskova. Tasmania's weather. There's a strong wind warning for the southeast and southwest coasts. For the state, isolated light showers, mainly about the west, developing about the north coast later. Burnie, sunny and 15, it's now 7. Morning fog for Devonport and 14, it's now 8. Launceston, mostly sunny and 15, it's now 4. And Hobart, partly cloudy and 15.
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9: 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You can do lots of things with podcasts. And we're going to talk about the best of them. In fact, a podcast franchise that, when added together, must be one of the most dominant in the world. It's The Rest Is podcast franchise. At my house, The Rest Is politics and The Rest Is entertainment are the two we listen to most. But there's also The Rest Is classified, The Rest Is science, The Rest Is history. They're incredible. They're entertaining. They're educative. We're going to talk about it this morning. That's coming up for you with our podcast guru in but a tick or two. Right now, though, let's have a little bit of music. Please text me. What are you listening to on podcast at the moment? 0438 922 936. And thank you. I was listening to Amel and the Sniffers. I couldn't recall the name of the Australian punk band, female-driven, that sounded a little to me like Woolworth's Flu Shot, a local band. But Amel and the Sniffers, thank you to everybody who's texting. Pothole, others, AJ, and Soupy Mood is performing, by the way, at Dark Mofo Winterfest, says a listener this morning. Another listener says, you're thinking of Amel and the Sniffers, Leon, and I promise you a Woolworths Flu Shot are much better. Well, that is a challenge. Thank you for the text this morning on 936 ABC Hobart, ABC Northern Tasmania. What are you listening to at the moment when it comes to the world of podcasts? Tell me about it. This is Icehouse. Podcast up next, 8 past 10.

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1: It is Ice House, Nothing Too Serious, 936 ABC Hobart, ABC Northern Tasmania. What are you listening to? Well, I love it when I catch up with friends, I meet someone new that I vibe with. I'll be like, can I see your phone? What are you listening to? What are you recommending on podcast at the moment? We're here to talk about it this morning. I want to know what you're listening to in podcast. Our next guest is going to talk about the Rest Is franchise. It's a podcast franchise that has exploded. If you add up their total downloads, the Rest Is franchise has got to be up there with most listened to podcasts in the world. My wife said to me only the other day, I am so thankful you introduced me to The Rest Is Entertainment. It's the guy that wrote the Thursday Murder Club series, and Marina Hyde, who's an incredible and witty and just cool reviewer for The Guardian. And they sit down and talk about all sorts of stuff. And because they're so powerful and so respected and so fun, they talked about one week their favourite James Bond themes. And then by the next week, the author of three of those theme songs had written to them. They've interviewed Paul McCartney recently, and a Steven Spielberg episode is coming up. Like, that's the level of engagement that they have, and it's good fun as well. Anywho, I want to know what you're listening to this morning. It's time for a little segment called Pot of Gold. Roger in Southarm. G'day, Roger. I listen to The Mindful Surfers, a couple of English surfers. They're legends, and they send me to sleep each night, says Roger from Southarm this morning.
2: Each Sunday, we crack open the history books and talk about a piece of Tasmanian history that taps into a bigger story. 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
1: Oh, Donald Reed, good morning to you. Lovely to see you in the studio this morning.
5: Thanks very much, Leon. It's great to be here.
1: Donald, how many hours a day would you listen to a podcast?
5: Look, I use it when I'm working as a little mini break, so I may listen to quarter of an hour here, quarter of an hour there, so it's probably around... two to two and a half hours a day on in little bits, you know. And often I actually, when I say listen, I know that they're primarily in audio form, but I also watch a lot of them on YouTube. So,
1: and this is an important evolution of the podcast right now. People that have started their podcasts as an audio experience now are running a camera over themselves. It might be voice activated, so that if with a two camera setup, it'll switch between who to whomever is speaking, and then upload that.
5: Yeah,
1: and so it's becoming. Is it more valuable if people are watching your podcast on YouTube?
5: Look, it's really interesting because you know, because I'm working, you know, often I will just minimize the visuals, minimize the website, and just listen. And I don't, you know, as an academic in this field, I'm trying to analyze the various pleasures of and the you know the way that we engage with the information via both forms and in both ways. Certainly, the more elaborate and the more well produced podcasts like the Rest Is franchise do use now quite a lot of visual material. So they will, you know, they will cut to clips, or they may cut to stills, or you know that sort of thing. So it will become much more of a audio visual experience. But I don't know if it actually really. I don't think you get more information. I think they can be just as engaging as still as an audio form. And, you know, I listen to them in the car occasionally and things like that and don't feel any lesser for that. But, you know, I think they are really, they are evolving. They're evolving in terms of their production. But I think the way that we are engaging with them culturally and your comment earlier about the power of the Rest Is Entertainment podcast has become significant because we saw certainly in the last US presidential election podcast became this, and podcasters became a significant.
1: That is such a good point.
5: You know, significant political force. So it's no longer a niche medium, and it's no longer, you know, just an

0: add on to the whole media discussion. It's really, really, really powerful.
1: And in fact, it was Donald Trump, particularly in the last campaign, that made a point of going on podcasts various, along with Kamala Harris. She didn't go on the Joe Rogan podcast, and there was some contention about that. Was she asked? Joe Rogan says she was, and then there was the question of how risky, you know, the caution and so on. But appearing on podcasts is increasingly seen as a way to reach a particular audience and connect with them strongly. It might be a smaller audience, but the connection could be deeper.
0: Yeah, that's right. It is I imagine it has a significant risk and significant reward. Risk because it's long form. So I imagine if you are a politician or a public figure and you're in a what may be an antagonistic environment, there's a lot more chance for you to fall into traps. And of course, they, you know, they're not always just totally live. They can be edited, etc. And you know, nowadays they're transmedia, so we will get the full podcast, the 1 hour or 40 minutes, and then we'll get little reels and edits as well. So that can be obviously edited to, you know, to advantage a particular perspective. But you're right, you know, being on them gives you a face and a voice to a certain audience that may not have engaged with that. And I think, you know, Rogan is a really is the primary example of this, as a, you know, as the to use I don't know what sort of language this is, but he's the alpha bro of the bro podcasters in the US. And
1: it started a real genre of a significant genre of that is going on at the moment. I mean, people like who got taken off Fox News, Tucker Carlson, for example. So Tucker Carlson, a very right-wing, sort of at one time part of the MAGA Republican movement, now split from that to some extent. But he was taken off Fox News. I don't know if he got I think he got taken off rather than left. Decided just to start his own thing, a video camera, a podcast studio in his house. Now more influential than he has ever been, just using the power effectively of a podcast.
0: That's right. And we'll use that narrative of I'm now no longer constrained by the editorial policies of Fox News. Megyn Kelly is another one, very much of that genre. These, you know, it's its own, you know, political subgenre in the US as former MAGA right-wing commentators. So yeah.
1: Are they making good money out of it? Like, is this also lucrative for them to the extent that they need a revenue stream, and lots of people do? Like, are these, you know, are people making good money out of these podcast streams?
0: I imagine those people are, and I know that Rogan is making, you know, millions of dollars out of it. I think it's probably like a lot of online enterprises. The ones that we talk about, you know, the rest is politics, Tucker Carlson, Joe Rogan, you know, Scott Galloway, those people will be making money. I don't know how much, but they will be making, you know, money out of this. Whereas if we were to trawl much wider, there'll be a lot of people doing fairly niche things out of their own interest and probably with very little revenue, or maybe a little bit of sponsorship, or, the more minor end of the revenue stream. So like a lot of e-commerce, there's a huge variation in the top to the bottom.
1: 936 ABC Hobart, ABC Northern Tasmania. Leon Compton with you this morning. Donald Reed, UTAS lecturer in media and communications, is our guest this morning. We are talking podcasts in a segment we called Pot of Gold. Today, we're here to actually talk about The Rest Is, well, it's a franchise. It started off, I think, as The Rest Is History. I'm wondering if you've got a favourite, and I'd love you to tell me what you're listening to. We're going to be back with Donald Reed in just a moment to talk about The Rest Is franchise, and I'd love to hear from you.
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1: Leon Compton with you this morning. My guest is Donald Reed, lecturer in media and comms at the University of Tasmania. Right, Donald, what is The Rest Is franchise, please?
0: Well, I think, like you, I think it started with The Rest Is History. two UK historians, Tom Holland and Dominic Sandbrook,

0: started this podcast. You know, they have a strong rapport with each other. They're talking about, you know, various historical figures and events, but with a very user-friendly and engaging mode of delivery. I first came across this via my daughter, who she would have been about, 19 or so at the time, and she was listening to it. She lives in Melbourne, and she went to see them live, and she said the place was packed. This was a year or two ago. So it's had this huge effect just through the virtue of these two figures. And the franchise, the rest is so, you know, meaning, you know, everything else, there is everything in there, but it's all related to history in some way. So everything else in the world, politics, domestic life, business, enterprise, you know, all these things, wars, you know, history is at the center of this, or the historical discourse can be. And from that, we have, you know, a few others that you mentioned before. The politics, US and UK, the rest is football with Gary Lineker in the UK, and Alan Shearer turns up in that quite a bit. The rest is Classified, which is about the world of espionage. And
1: so they'll talk about, you know, what the US was doing when it came to the unseating of, you know, a figure in Iranian politics.
0: That's right, yeah.
1: And
0: yeah,
1: also doing more modern stuff as well, where they'll take you inside what is going on in the, you know, the back rooms potentially of Russia at the moment. In fact, part of this is, and part of the rest is franchise. The historians that are doing the work on the rest is history are highly credentialed. When it comes to the UK version of the rest is politics, Alastair Campbell, former advisor to Tony Blair, and Rory MacDonald, is it? Rory Stewart is a former Liberal Conservative MP over there. They have enormous access. They've got world leaders calling them up to share perspectives on what their last episode might have looked like. I mean, it's just amazing access. And, of course, the rest is entertainment. The author of the Thursday Murder Club series, Marina Hyde, just incredibly talented reviewer. So they've really got chops and personality to bring their subjects alive.
0: Yeah, that's right. And I'm trying to think of a more positive way to say this. Teaching podcasting, sometimes I see the full range of people doing podcasting. And then when you do that, you realise what an amazing both skill and, I guess, luck in some ways, but the rapport needed between the interlocutors is so vital. And I think in all these parts of this franchise, they have that rapport between the speakers, because, you know, most of them have either been journalists or speakers in some form. They've had a lot of public life experience, but also this incredible knowledge. And, you know, I'm presuming most are friends with each other, or they've developed a friendship because they have this really great relationship to each other and can converse quite, seamlessly with each other. They're very much in sync. They can disagree, but the conversations are always flowing. They're very aware that this is as much about performance and an audio performance as it is about the information. So they're very entertaining, very entertaining and very produced packages. Sometimes I have strayed into the world of, you know, the four guys sitting around in a room talking about, I don't know, energy drinks or deadlifts or something. And you know that that's just four guys with a microphone. And after about 20 minutes, they tend to veer off the subject and they tend to meander and, you know, that make in jokes. And it doesn't work that way. So I'm listening to these because I want this full entertainment experience. I really like the production of the packages.
1: Let's have a listen. We should make sure that we're playing a little bit of what we're talking about. This is a taste of The Rest is Politics. It's part of The Rest is Franchise. It's got to be one of the biggest franchise podcast series in the world. Have a listen.
2: Trump has spotted something extraordinary. He's spotted that government is now tiny compared to the private sector. You know, you look at the Magnificent Seven companies, they've got a market cap of about something like, I don't know, 17, 18 trillion, which is many multiples of the budget of the US government, federal government. And if he can get his hands on private sector money and international money, it's both much more lucrative, he can make many more billions, but secondly, it's much safer legally.
1: There you are, just a taste of the rest is politics. And so imagine going inside these worlds and hearing about these perspectives and you know, the experience of the people that are bringing them to you. It is a ripper. I love the history podcast, You're Dead to Me, says Carolyn this morning. Morning, Leon, and also to Donald. I watch Brian Taylor Cohen's Democracy Docket. Glenn Kirshner, US Politics, UATV, Ukraine in English. I gave up watching mainstream news, says Phil in Deloraine this morning. Hello, I thought there was a new The Rest Is about franchises, and I was looking forward to a podcast about Jim's mowing and KFC, says Haki, who overthinks things. Thank you for that this morning. The Fall of Civilizations is excellent, says Clayton in Tinderbox this morning. Great to fall asleep to as well. I mean, just great to learn ancient history via podcast. Leon, The Rest Is History is the best podcast ever, says Tim in Midway Point this morning. What are you listening to at the moment? I'm listening to Federation Strike, says a listener. A Journey Through Blake Seven. No apostrophe. I'm a lifelong fan and a newbie watching the new Blu-ray with updated special effects of Series B. I've listened to every Blake Seven podcast. Haki, this points to the weirdness of the fact that no matter what you're into, there will be a podcast about it.
0: Look, this is my afternoon gone. I'm going to start listening to a Blake Seven podcast because I'm a massive fan of Blake Seven. And I must say, if I just did this all day, I wouldn't get anything done. But it really does speak to every niche you can think of. You know, I'm a big fan of rugby union, so I follow quite a lot of rugby union ones. The World Cup is coming up, the Soccer World Cup, so there are all these sports ones which are amazing. But yeah, the Blake Seven ones, or very obscure music genres, or you know, fashion designers, there is someone who is going to have an amazing take on it and a well-produced podcast.
1: I've got one. There is no one more passionate about the subject of biochar than Frank Stree, who's listening in this morning from the West Hamer. Nobody would like to talk to you for longer about biochar and his passion for it than Frank on the West Hamer. And Bill Harvey's a long way behind in the biochar passion stakes. Good morning, Liam, says Frank this morning. Thank you for asking. And then he sent me a URL. This is a great source of credible information. Char Chit Chat from Aotearoa, New Zealand, says Frank on the West Hamer this morning. So basically, it's a biochar podcast for people who are into that specifically. There you go.
0: Right, that is great. I don't know what this means for all of us, because we're all fragmented. There's, you know, we've been talking about this for many decades now, but this, you know, there's no sense of a collective culture. It's good that so many people are listening to The Rest Is ones, because then we could form a collective and start talking about them. But, you know, basically we're all just coming at this from, at this whole medium of podcasts from very different areas, which, you know, that is the way that contemporary media is, but it's interesting as a collective experience as well.
1: 936 ABC Hobart and ABC Northern Tasmania. My guest this morning, Donald Reid, UTAS Media and Comms Lecturer. I have a friend who might be listening as he walks his local creek this morning. He was a lecturer in media and comms at a big university. He taught podcasting. The students had to deliver a podcast as part of their assessment. And he said to the boys, don't be telling me that you want to do a podcast with your mates about footy. He actually banned the students in his university course from doing that. Do you ban the students from doing something that has 1,000 competitors where they're unlikely to bring particular insights? Do you push your students harder? Because it seems like primary school students want to be YouTubers, that, you know, uni students might think, I want to talk about footy in my podcast in a way that'll never cut through.
0: Well, that's right. And I think it's a very valid point, and I would certainly direct students towards something that they need to do a little bit of research on. So even if they did really want to do a footy one, that would be okay, I suppose, but it would have to be more than just, I'm a lifelong Demons fan and I'm going to talk about how much I love the Demons. Mm. It may need to be something like, you know, taking an individual and their story or something like this. But I think essentially I'm with your friend. I think it's better for people who are wanting to learn the craft to do something outside of their own personal comfort zone, and to find a topic very much like, you know, the essence of a lot of media production, take a topic that you're not familiar with and become an expert enough in that

0: on. That's been great.
1: We've been talking about the Rest Is podcast franchise on 936 ABC Hobart, ABC North Taz. Finance after news. We'll see what the markets are doing this morning. But right now, Rachel Fisher has got all the news from around the state, around the country, around the world. Rachel, good morning.
2: Hello, Leon. Good morning. In ABC News, Southern Cross Media has confirmed up to 300 full-time employees will be made redundant. In an email to staff, Chief Executive Rowan Lund says the job losses are primarily in the back office. The combined company runs the Seven Network and the Triple M and Hit radio networks. Launceston scrap metal company Recycle has been granted permission to resume shredding and processing operations. In February 2024, Recycle Proprietary Limited was hit with an environment protection notice after elevated lead levels associated with dust were found at its Rochalie site. Since then, the Environment Protection Authority and Public Health have worked with the company to address the issue, and work will now resume on site with controls and monitoring. And Tasmania's Dark Mofo Winter Festival kicks off this afternoon with tourism benefits expected across the state. More than 55,000 tickets have already been sold, with major Hobart events including the Winter Feast, Nude Solstice Swim and Night Mass. More news at 11.
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1: 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But the BBC World Service has an award for international audio drama, and one of their winners is someone who's called Tasmania home for a long time. And so we're going to talk to Finnegan Crookmeyer about his drama and how it came to win an award at the BBC World Service International Audio Drama Comp. That's coming up for you this half hour. Loving seeing all your texts about what podcasts you're listening to. I'm loving the Unravel podcast at the moment, says Cheryl in Warrain. I'm loving the history podcast, You're Dead to Me, says Caroline this morning. Thank you for that. The fact that there's both a biochar and a flooring podcast is sort of no surprise to me. Anything you can think of, there will be a podcast about pretty much. I'm a little bit into freediving. There's multiple podcasts on that subject. And I can just see that as of an hour ago, there is a new Rest Is History podcast. It's part two, England, God Save the King. How did the Napoleonic Wars contribute to the enshrinement of the British national anthem? What are the Jacobite origins of this legendary melody? And which British monarch was it written for? Join Tom and Dominic as they discuss the creation of Britain's legendary national anthem. So that's an example of something that you can listen to on the Rest Is History podcast.
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1: Bede Donnelly's with Bell Potter. Bede, good morning to you.
10: Good morning, Leon.
1: Bede, markets this morning. Where are they going?
10: Look, really driven by the US. It looks like the Middle East has escalated once again that conflict's going on for quite some time. Told it was going to take a couple of days, Leon, but it's well past 100. That seen the Dow Jones close down nearly 2%, giving up 953 points to 49,919 points. Spike in oil, but also fueling inflation over in the US with interest rate hikes likely. UK and MP markets also closed lower. German DAX fearing the worst, down nearly 1%, so not quite as bad as the US. Our market, we opened down 87 points, in line with really the German market, down 1%. We've climbed back a little bit from there, down 0.86 of 1%, 74 points. The ASX 200, 8,579 points. But I guess where the market's opened, they haven't moved too much from there. The really the miners doing most of the damage on our market, with gold stocks again being sold off. Energy, the strongest sector.

0: morning. They've stated with that increase in oil helping Santos and Woodside Energy. Woodside up 2.5%, 79 cents to $31.83, and Santos up 2.6%, 21 cents to $8.12. Yesterday there was a takeover on one of our insurance broking stocks, Steadfast. They received a takeover from private equity in the US at $6 cash. That saw the shares climb from their previous close at $3.95 up to around $5.35. And that's sort of where they're trading now, $5.32, slightly lower than the offer price, but I guess they've got to go through a bit of due diligence and plus FIRB approvals, et cetera, et cetera.
1: The Aussie dollar, where's it at right now, please, Bede?
0: Yeah, well, that got pushed back below 70 cents, 69.94 US cents, and gold also weaker, as mentioned, testing 4,000 US dollars, 4,051 US dollars an ounce.
1: Great to talk to you this morning, Bede. We'll catch you tomorrow. And can we get another update for you? Because we haven't talked about this for a while. Can we get an update on tomorrow's program about Group 6 medals on King Island and whether they're any closer to finding themselves back on the Australian Stock Exchange?
0: I'll give you what I know tomorrow, Leon, on Group 6 medals.
1: Good on you, Bede. Catch you then. That's Bede Donnelly, Bell Potter, talking finance this morning. Loving seeing your podcast suggestions, what you're listening to at the moment. Somebody who's podcast adjacent is our next guest. He's just won a BBC World Service International Audio Drama Competition. He calls Tasmania home. We're going to find out what Finnegan Crookmeyer has won his award for and how he came to enter the competition. That's coming up for you in just a minute. This is The Models, 936 ABC Hobart, ABC North Tas.

0: It's the Models 936 ABC Hobart, ABC North Taz, Leon Compton with you this morning. Hope you enjoyed a little bit of the Models. It is 18 to 11. We've been talking podcasting last half hour. Well, the winners of the BBC World Service International Audio Drama Competition have been announced. And they include a playwright who's called Tasmania home for a long time. So what did Finian Crookmeyer talk about, do, dramatise in his podcast? Well, you'll find out because Finnegan will join us next on Mornings.
1: 8, 9, 10. Ready or not, Tassie Hide and Seek is here. 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
0: Leon Compton with you this morning. Tassie Hide and Seek continues this afternoon. Joel Reinberger is in charge and he's looking for Weekend's Mel Bush. Stay listening for your chance to win flights, accommodation and two tickets to see the conclusion of Race Around the World. More details with Joel this afternoon. Right. The BBC World Service holds an international audio drama competition. And one of the winners is Finian Crookmeyer, who's written an audio drama titled Here on a High Hill. Like I say, won a prize. Let's find out more about it. Finian Crookmeyer, good morning to you and congratulations.
2: Hey, how are you going, Leon?
0: I'm really well, thank you, Finian. Very well indeed.
2: Good.
0: What an award to win. Tell me about your performance, your audio drama titled Here on a High Hill.
2: Sure. Thanks very much for having me. It's all still very surreal and really new. I've just returned a couple of days ago from the UK where the award ceremony was held. And the play itself is focused on, it's set on a hill in the south of Ireland, which is where I had the first 8 years of my life. And it's set in a cemetery and four teenagers find themselves congregating in this cemetery. One of them is a thief who hides the things she steals there. One is an artist who paints up there. One is a young man who tends his mother's grave. And one is a boy who's angry with the world because his house fell down and he needs a place where he can hide. And unwittingly, they're all forced to exist side by side for an hour in time. So it's about the way that they find a way to navigate this strange, surreal, metaphysical moment.
0: What an incredible idea. Finnegan, you're a playwright. When you're writing for sound rather than, for example, the stage, like how does that change the way that you work?
2: Yeah, it's a totally new form for me. So I've spent 20 years as a playwright working with lots of excellent companies in Tasmania and other places. And so I have this real sense of inviting words to exist in a very visible, present way. Like the thing that I'm working towards is a group of people sat in the same room, bearing witness to this common moment occurring on stage and us all being invited to share a narrative in that way. And yeah, audio drama is just totally different. Your audience is people who are sitting at home in isolation, who are sitting in a car on their way to work. You know, they're living out their lives. They're kind of in the middle of other things. They're cooking dinner for their kids. And they also happen to be imbibing a story, taking in a story. And it just feels to me quite magic. Like as somebody who's just discovering this form, I'm like, yeah, what a lovely thing that you can kind of weave a narrative into somebody's life as they are going about the process of moving through their day.
0: And for people that are trying to understand how the Mornings team think about the world and the 2.5 hours of radio that we make every day,
2: yeah,
0: we think about it in exactly the same way. So we imagine, you know, you in Mole Creek at the kitchen window as you're listening to the radio and getting, you know, food ready for the week. We think about you, you know, in the courier truck, on the farm, you know, wherever you might be tuning in at the moment, maybe sneaking an earbud in as you're sitting in a workplace. So Finnegan, one of the rules of playwriting is show, don't tell. Does that work the same way in the world of writing for audio?
2: Oh, that's a great question. Yeah, so I think I didn't quite get how to do it at first, but I've been working with a beautiful team at the BBC. We recorded in Cardiff last week in Wales, and these are people who are steeped in this tradition. They've worked on so many of these pieces, and it really is a matter of nuance and an exercise of you don't want to just do exposition. You don't want to say, I demand that you care about this thing or that you notice this thing. You want to kind of create a picture where the audience feels they're invited in, and then slowly they get a sense of who the character is that they're listening to. They're kind of perceiving what the character is seeing or kind of existing in the moment in time or the feeling that the character is. It's just this really lovely, subtle exercise of slowly weaving out a narrative. And by the end of it, because I've been listening to a few now, you really have this sense of kind of having created your own mental image of who the people are and what the world is, and then it's yours. Like you own the narrative then. You're painting the pictures. And so it's really this lovely sense of ownership that the listener has.
0: 936 ABC Hobart, ABC North Tas. Finnegan Crookmyer's my guest this morning, playwright, but he's just won an award for a BBC World Service International Audio Drama Competition. So Finnegan, again, as a playwright,
2: Narrative, then you're painting the pictures, and so it's really this lovely sense of ownership that the listener has.
0: 936 ABC Hobart, ABC North Tas. Finnegan Crookmyer's my guest this morning, playwright, but he's just won an award for a BBC World Service International Audio Drama Competition. So Finnegan, again, as a playwright, I don't know how often you direct what you put on the page, but you'll hand that over to a director who will then direct actors. When you write for, for an oral performance, like what role did you play in deciding what voices would, bring out your words and the extent to which direction was going to be part of that for a radio play?
2: Sure. Well, I'm very lucky and unencumbered in the sense that I knew very early on that I'm a really rubbish director and a really rubbish actor. So I never presume to do those things. I really enjoy the process of handing them over to far more talented people than me. And I've always done that with theatre. So I'll sit beside the director in a rehearsal room, and if I notice things or have observations that I think might bring out something in the character, I'll kind of whisper them to the director, and then it's to their discretion what they choose to pass on to the cast. So it's their space. You're existing in their space at that point, I reckon. And it was the same with this. I was sitting in the audio room, so I was sitting with the sound techs, with this amazing team, with the director, with the producer, and we were watching through the glass as these four amazing performers, three Irish and one Syrian, brought the story to life. And then, yeah, any notes that I had, I'd pass on to John, and he could choose as the director what he felt or what was the best way to convey that to the team.
0: And because
2: And so it was
0: it's
2: this
0: not
2: really.
0: hyperbole to say these are probably the most experienced people in the world at producing radio dramas,
2: For sure.
0: the
2: The
0: BBC
2: tradition
0: team.
2: is just ridiculous over there in terms of how many years it's been going. And if you think about something like The Archers, like I met producers who worked on The Archers, and that story, one narrative, has been running for 75 years. And there are people bringing a character to life in that show who have embodied or been the voice of this character for 50 years of their career. Essentially, their entire career has been telling one story as one character. So it's just a wild tradition. It blew my mind.
0: And I'm wondering as well, like if you cast a really good stage actor, are they by definition going to be a good voice actor? Or could the skill sets be quite different? Could you ask for nuance or something that they're used to delivering with their body and their presentation, but not just when you've only got your voice to work with?
2: Sure, that's great. John told me that a hole sometimes they fall into with casting is when you have somebody who's really adept at screen acting and they really have become so reliant on the presence of that camera and the way to evoke

0: really subtle, beautiful things, but visually and with a facial expression or whatever, and then you're asking them to strip all that away. So that can be a real undoing. I don't know if we just got lucky or if, yeah, these people were incredibly versatile, but the four actors who stood in the room, they took notes so well, and they could deliver such a vast array of performances based on his invitations, so that the same line of dialogue could just be manifest in all these different ways. And as a writer, it was just so beautiful and generous to watch, because even if my words kind of weren't singing in the way they sat on the page, these people could just give them such beautiful life. It was like a magic trick.
1: Oh, my guest this morning, if you've just jumped in the car or put in an earpod at work, or you're in the kitchen in Mole Creek this morning, wherever we find you, my guest is Finnegan Crookmeyer. His audio drama titled Here on a High Hill has just won a prize at the BBC World Service International Audio Drama Comp. He was one of two winners in that category from 800 entries from 87 countries around the world. And you will be thinking, I want to hear this. Unfortunately, we can't play you a snippet. It's not available yet. Finnegan, when's it going to be available, please?
0: So October is when it's shared with the world, and it's BBC World Service. So they really have a mandate to cast it far and wide. They told me, which is blowing my little mind, that 1 million people generally listen to the audio dramas that they put out into the world. So in October, it'll be shared with a cheeky million, which is
1: And depending on
0: crazy.
1: what night of the week you're listening, after 10 or 11 or 12, you will hear the BBC World Service on what in Southern Tasmania is 747 AM. I don't know the frequencies, but of course the app now is a place where you can listen. And in fact, so I've got my phone on the desk. I can bring up the BBC World Service in literally seconds. 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Finnegan, when are you back in Tassie next?
0: I tried to get across quite recently. We did 15 years of our life there, and my son is a proudly Tasmanian-born boy. So we're due another trip. I should get across quite soon. But I work with lots of lovely people there, and I have lots of mates from all our years we spent there. So yeah, due for a visit.
1: I would love you to come into the studio if you've got time when you're back next and just
0: No
1: have
0: worries.
1: another chat with you, because it'll be interesting to see what it feels like. And I know you've produced more than 100 plays all around the world, multiple languages, but this will be something different. Nice to talk to you about it, and congratulations.
0: Thank you very much, mate.
1: Finnegan Crookmeyer, 936 ABC Hobart, ABC North Tas. Leon with you this morning. Big day in news. Tony Briscoe will join me in the studio next to preview the Country Hour. Stick with us.
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1: Leon Compton with you this morning. Oh, here's some tough news. Police remain at the scene of a single vehicle crash, Westbury Road at Prospect Vale. A vehicle's reportedly struck a fence. That happened a bit earlier this morning, but one person has been transported to the Launceston General Hospital. At this stage, they're reported to be in a critical condition. We'll give you more info as that come to hand, but please drive with caution in the area until the scene is cleared. Tony Briscoe, the Country Hour after midday today. Tony, good morning.
8: Good morning, Leon. That's one heck of a name that your last guest has.
1: Finnegan Crookmeyer.
8: Yeah.
1: Love it.
8: Has to be a podcast in that.
1: And just, it's done obviously more than 100 plays, performed in Tasmania around the world.
8: Fantastic.
1: But a writing for a radio play, and the sort of the challenges and the differences that that brings.
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1: The ABC Listen app will take you there. Tony, where will you take us today?
8: Today, Sawmiller Matthew Terenius on the environmental changes to the forest industry and the prospect of compensation in the native forest contracts. So we'll talk to Matthew, see what he has to say. You had Murray Watt on this morning, didn't you?
1: We did.
8: About that, yeah.
1: Federal Environment Minister talking about that. I was interested in the criticism of my approach to that interview, and I think it's not unreasonable. I focused intensely on what these new federal oversight of Tasmanian forest practices, when they come in a year from now, will mean for the ability to log as it has been happening? Could it mean access to some parts of the forest in some ways that have previously been sanctioned be off the table? Listeners saying, well, what about questions about what objectives does the Environment Minister have in terms of protection of native species or ecosystems?
8: Exactly. There's a lot to it, Leon. Latest to come out of the Supreme Court case against the founder of the former Nant distillery, Sophie Jaggers, spent some time in the Supreme Court yesterday. So we'll be talking to Sophie about what could be, if it goes to trial, the longest trial ever in the Supreme Court.
1: Really?
8: Yeah. The Italian wool fashion house, which is about to offer new contracts to Tasmanian fine wool growers. They're talking about the big fashion company, the Italian wool mill that spins it into, you know, men's suits and women's fabrics as well. The latest report of complaints on connectivity to the Communications Ombudsman. We had a story on Tuesday about a new tower, which is benefiting farmers because they can now actually turn on and off their irrigation pipes and things, you know.
1: Using mobile telephony.
8: They couldn't do it before necessarily. So a list of complaints. The Communications Ombudsman has detailed the latest number, and I think there's a big rise in complaints that doesn't surprise you, does it, Leon?
1: No, probably not. Too surprised. There's always more telephony. People want as much as they can get. Tony, one more thing for the country hour from today.
8: Yeah, the power and a livestock sale was on yesterday, on a Wednesday instead of Tuesday. So Richard Bailey will be along with the latest on the weekly power and a livestock sale.
1: Hey, Tony, catch you after midday today. That's Tony Briscoe, the country hour team. Make sure you are listening in. Hey, this afternoon, Joel Reinberger is going to be in charge of Tassie Hide and Seek. And that's where one of our presenters, in this case, Bushy, Mel Bush, Saturdays, is going to be hiding in one of her favourite places. Joel will play you a clue, and you've got to guess where Mel Bush is hiding. If you can't guess off the one clue, Joel will play you a second, slightly easier clue, and then third, a clue that makes it a bit of a no-brainer if you haven't got it by then. The winner goes into the draw for tickets, flights, and two nights accommodation in Sydney to see the finale of Race Around the World that is on at the moment. And you'll have a chance to see the wrap-up of that, where we've got young Australians given video gear. They've got to make a film every 10 days or so, and it gets played live. You'll hear more about that this afternoon with Joel, but make sure you're listening in. That's pretty much it for me for this morning. Tony's with you after midday today. And we're with you tomorrow from 8:30. Our drive team's in the chair from 4. Helen tonight, although there'll also be football with the grandstand team, and the footy tonight is the Western Bulldogs. And they're taking on the Adelaide Crows, fresh off a 1-point victory over the Cats. So lots going on there. And I'll catch you tomorrow, as I say. If you've got a story to share, send me an email. Tell me about it. Compton.leon@abc.net.au. 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Thanks for your company today. It's 11.
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0: Good morning, Rachel Fisher with ABC News. The Shadow Federal Treasurer, Tim Wilson, says there will be no surrender to One Nation as speculation grows over how much the Liberals are willing to cooperate with the right-wing party. South Australian MP Tony Passon has told the Australian newspaper the Liberals should negotiate with One Nation over which seats each party might target ahead of the next election. Speaking to ABC Radio Perth, Mr. Wilson has questioned the quality of One Nation's candidate pool.
1: The leader of that party has said publicly that there has been infiltrations of extremists in her own ranks. I didn't say that. She said that. And so we have to be mindful and we shouldn't be hitching our wagon to somebody else's star.
0: Southern Cross Media has confirmed that 250 to 300 full-time employees will be made redundant. In an email to staff, Chief Executive Rowan Lund said the job losses are

0: West. The combined company runs the Seven Network and the Triple M and Hit radio networks. Hobart's Lord Mayor says a council plan to block most Hobart property owners from converting their entire homes into short-stay accommodation should free up more permanent housing. Residential zones, which includes about 90% of the city's dwellings, would be affected by the amendment to planning rules. There are some exemptions for people looking to turn only part of their property, such as a granny flat or spare room, into visitor accommodation. Lord Mayor Anna Reynolds told 936 ABC Hobart the decision is driven by evidence of a deeply constrained housing market.
1: The modelling that we've done suggests that without intervention we could have 1,130 additional homes could be lost to short stay in central Hobart. This is about our population. This is about the sustainability of our local economy.
0: The plan will now go out for public consultation before a decision is made on whether to send it to the Tasmanian Planning Commission for final approval. Disability advocates say major changes to the NDIS are being rushed. The third and final day of public hearings into cuts to the National Disability Insurance Scheme is taking place today. The federal government expects the legislation will see about 300,000 people be either removed or prevented from accessing the scheme over the next 4 years, saving more than $36 billion. People with Disability Australia Acting Chief Executive Megan Spindler-Smith says 3 days isn't enough time for a thorough probe.
2: It's one of the biggest restructures of the NDIS since its inception, and it affects how disabled people access supports across almost every part of our life. And yet we've only had 3 days to give evidence and 2 weeks to actually provide deep and meaningful input to what is a very complicated bill.
0: Convicted gang rapist Mohammed Scaff is expected to face a Sydney court charged with running a large-scale drug syndicate. Nandi Nadir reports.
3: Mohammed Scaff was released on parole in 2021 after being convicted for 6 gang rapes and spending more than 20 years in prison. Last night, the 42-year-old was arrested in Greenacre in southwest Sydney, where police seized more than $200,000 in cash and commercial quantities of cocaine at a nearby park. Detective Chief Inspector Jeff Walsh says another man and a woman were also arrested over their alleged involvement in the criminal operation.
4: They were, what we allege, is coming, picking up drugs and delivering them to locations to which he's directing them to go.
3: All three are due before the courts today.
0: Tasmania's tourism industry chief says the Dark Mofo Winter Festival plays a significant role in the wider Tasmanian economy during the off-season. The Winter Festival kicks off today with more than 55,000 tickets already sold. Popular events returning include the Winter Feast, Nude Solstice Swim and the Ugu Ugu Procession. Tourism Industry Council Chief Executive Amy Hills told ABC 936 Hobart the festival is about enriching all of Tasmania.
5: It's events like this, strategically positioned when we're generally at our lower occupancy rates, that means so much for us, and we're super excited about the next 2 weeks coming up.
0: Tasmania's weather. There's a strong wind warning for the southeast and southwest coasts. For the state, isolated light showers, mainly about the west, developing about the north coast later. Burnie, sunny and 15 the top today. It's currently 10 degrees. 14 for Devonport. It's currently 11. Mostly sunny for Launceston and a top of 15 degrees. It's currently 6, which is 3 below average. And Hobart, partly cloudy, a top of 15. It's currently 12 degrees. ABC News.
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15: Mirelle Day invents stories. She's won a Ned Kelly Lifetime Award for her crime novels, and her gothic tale, Lambs of God, was recently turned into a TV series. But Mirelle's own life story has had its share of dramatic twists, dangerous adventures, and mysterious characters. When Mirelle was a young woman in Sydney, she fell in love with Tony. It was the 1970s, and for Tony and Mirelle, it seemed like they could rewrite all the rules of what life was supposed to be. They moved to a ramshackle house on the New South Wales coast and were very happy together. Then one rainy morning, Tony died in a car accident.

0: plane, that Pakistan was the enemy, late, and some of the security had already been folded up, and they just did a search of his bag, and all they found in the bag was a Bible and an electric razor and a few other things. He didn't go through a metal detector at that point, so they didn't find the gun that he had nestled into his waistband.
1: How did the hijacking proceed? What happened?
0: Well, he waited till he went to his seat. He counted the number of passengers, the number of crew, so he knew what he had to deal with. He waited till the doors were shut and the plane just began to taxi, and then he stood up in the first class section. He went to first class and said, presumably, "This is a hijack," showed his gun. He kept his bag with him. He had two wires from the electric shaver. He'd manoeuvred them out, and so it looked like he was keeping them apart. Should they touch, the bomb would go off. It wasn't really a bomb, but that's what the message was. And in the cockpit, he was trying to tell the pilot and co-pilot in there that it was a hijacking, and his accent in English was so heavy, couldn't understand what he was saying.
2: And it's like a Mr. Bean moment. It just could
0: have descended into a Woody Allen movie. So then he called for a French speaker, if there were any French speakers on the plane, and a friendly Swiss man came forward and acted as the interpreter.
1: And what was he demanding?
0: He was demanding several tons of anti-cholera and other medication in exchange for the passengers' and crew's lives.
1: How did this hijacking end then?
0: Well, I think they're on the tarmac for about 7 hours. He kept them there. And one load of medication arrived, and the whole thing was so slow. And eventually, dressed in airport workers' uniforms, the cops came on board and overcame him, pummeled him to the ground. The gun went off. He lightly grazed one of the policemen. He was on remand in jail for about 8 months till French bureaucracy. The tail of the plane was in one local government division, and the head of the plane was in another, and they spent about 8 months trying to work out which local government division to try him in. Anyway, once they did that, he went to court, and André Malraux, who was quite a famous French writer, and at that time he was also, I think, culture minister, and he had other claims to fame as well, spoke on Jean's behalf and said, "This man has saved 600,000 lives."
1: Because what, did some of that medicine end up making its way to Bangladesh?
0: Eventually it did, yes. Even though the hijacker was apprehended, there was such an outcry about the situation in Bangladesh that the Red Cross ended up sending that medication that he'd asked for to Bangladesh, yeah.
1: On Conversations today, my guest is Mirelle Day. Mirelle's memoir is called Reckless. It feels like a very 1970s kind of thing, Mirelle, this mix of idealism and naivete and violence. It seems something very much of that era.
0: It is a thing of its place and of its time and place. And also around that time, and I remember this vividly, George Harrison decided to have a concert for Bangladesh. And, you know, the funds went to Bangladesh. So there was that mix of direct action. And it was a thing in the 70s. Direct action would produce results.
1: So Jean told you about this hijacking, that it hijacked a plane as you were all on board the OCAT in the middle of the ocean.
0: Yes.
1: What did you think at the time?
0: Well, it was bizarre because, you know, we'd played Scrabble with this man and backgammon and we chatted, and suddenly he comes out with this extraordinary story.
1: So he told you about the hijacking, but he didn't tell you why he was a fugitive at that time, that he was on the run because of a different crime, another crime he'd been involved in. What crime was he involved in?
0: In 1976, he was involved in a bank heist where he and his partners in crime got away with 8 million francs, which in today's money would be worth about 10 million US dollars.
1: What? How did they pull this off?
0: Well, Jean's main partner in crime, Hervé de Vater, was one of the chief accountants for France's richest man at the time, Marcel Dassault. Dassault was a manufacturer of aeroplanes. They still manufacture airplanes, and he had other interests as well. And Hervé de Vater was one of the few people who could sign checks on behalf of his boss. So the accountant was somewhat dissatisfied with his role at work because he had to do a lot of creative accounting. Uh-huh. There's a lot of bribery going on and corporate fraud and paying politicians and tax avoidance. And he was increasingly dissatisfied with what he had to do there. And so it wasn't so much a matter of the money. It was to teach the richest man in France a lesson, to bring him down a notch or two.
1: So how on earth did this accountant, Hervé, who I imagine was a sort of pinnacle of bourgeois French establishment, how did he meet Jean, who had already spent time in jail for hijacking a plane to send medicine to Bangladesh?
0: Yes, well, this is where worlds collide. Like quite a number of respectable bourgeois Frenchmen, the accountant had a mistress, and this was a bar girl that he'd met in a bar on the Champs-Élysées, and her best friend was Jean's lover. So
1: through their girlfriends,
0: formed a most unlikely friendship to this respectable bourgeois accountant and a hijacker. I think they were both odd ones out in their own circle. Jean didn't feel that comfortable with the mercenary company anymore. And Hervé was a dreamer and he was interested in spiritualism and all kinds of other things. And I could just imagine the talks that the two of them would have had together. I think they found kindred souls in that apartment.
1: So how did they carry off this heist? They decided they wanted to get 8 million francs from this aeronautical magnate. Well, how did that day proceed? What happened?
0: Well, it was all carefully planned. But then, of course, life doesn't go according to plan. So the idea was for Hervé to go into the bank, sign the cheque, come back with the money.
1: In cash, like banknotes.
0: In cash.
1: 8 million francs.
0: 8 million francs. It was 160,000 notes.
1: How do you even carry that? I mean, just physically, that's a lot to lug around.
0: It was extremely difficult, as Hervé found out when he tried to lug these two bags of cash. There were a number of glitches that made this perfect plan go wrong. Hervé had frequently gone to the bank and got cash, signed checks and got cash and taken it back to the office for bribes. It was a slush fund cash. But this time it was a significantly higher amount than normal. It took a little bit longer to assemble, but it was put in the boot of his car. And the bank manager said, "Oh, look, you know, I'll just escort you back to the office in my car to make sure you get back there okay, because, you know, this is a larger amount of money than normal. Someone might have seen us putting it in the boot, etc." And, of course, Hervé didn't want this because he wasn't going back to the bank. He had a hire car waiting in another street. He was trying to say to the bank manager, "No, it's okay, like, I'll be fine." And the bank manager insisted on following him. And so in the middle of the Champs-Élysées, Hervé stops. He doesn't go all the way to the office, which is down the other end of the Champs-Élysées. He stops in the middle of the road, gets out of the car, much to the astonishment of the bank manager, who's in another car, goes round to the boot, opens the boot, heaves out these two really heavy bags. I mean, the first one he had to have a couple of goes at getting out, but I imagine he was so drenched with adrenaline, you know, he was Superman, lifted up the bags, crossed the road and disappeared into an arcade.
1: Oh, my goodness. And what was his plan then? I mean, that just sounds like he's acting in panic if he knows that there's a bank manager on his tail and he's supposed to be going back to the office.
0: There was a hire car waiting. So I think what he was going to do was not go through the arcade, of course, but to drive around to where the hire car was waiting, drive it out, put his own car in that parking spot and head off.
1: Hervé believed that it was unlikely that he'd be prosecuted, or that his manager, who's all this money was, would want to prosecute him or let the police know. Why was that? Why did he think he'd be able to get away with this sort of outrageous withdrawal of 8 million francs?
0: He'd been compiling this dossier of illegal transactions and bribes, etc., that had been taken place over a number of years. And he thought that was their passport to safety. So the plan was get the money, go to the hire car, and drive to an appointed place where the four partners in crime, Hervé and Jean and their two girlfriends, would then rendezvous, and Hervé would phone, of course it had to be a public phone, there were no mobiles then, would phone Dassault and say, "Don't follow me, I've compiled a dossier." And Dassault would automatically understand what that meant, that he had evidence of all these shady dealings. But of course, when they got to the place where they were making the phone call, and ironically enough, it was in Orly Airport where Jean had done the hijacking. Perhaps he felt better on familiar terrain. Hervé made the phone call to Dassault's home. Dassault was home sick that day, but too sick to come to the phone. So he gave the wife a message, and he had to repeat it a couple of times. Tell them not to follow me. I've compiled a dossier. So he kept repeating this and saying, "A dossier, I've compiled a dossier." And so he came back to the table where the others were waiting to say, "Oh, I didn't speak to Mr. Dassault, but I gave the message to his wife. I'm sure she'll pass it on.
1: I'm sure she'll pass it on." Well, between the bank manager following him and noticing that he just leaves the car in the middle of the road and takes off with the money, and this not being able to actually make the blackmail claim directly to Dassault, they were sort of not where they planned to be in this perfect heist. The two couples were meant to then meet up again with the cash. What happened?
0: This is the third glitch. They may have possibly got away with it with these first two. They could have disappeared. This third glitch was Jean and his girlfriend Danny not turning up at the appointed place. It was a spa town on the Swiss border. And I think Danny had said, "Oh, let's spend a few days on our own and then we will join them again." There was another rendezvous point in Greece. And I think that they felt that Hervé's girlfriend might have been a bit of a loose cannon. Once she saw the amount of money that they had stolen, she freaked out a little bit. So I think they just wanted to sort of calm it down a bit. But of course, Jean not turning up at the appointed rendezvous point absolutely panicked Hervé. He was not a criminal. He was a clean skin. He was not used to dealing with this kind of thing. And he was relying on Jean's savoir-faire and experience and chutzpah to get him through. On his own, he couldn't really do it. Now, before they had parted company after the phone call, you know, the two couples got into their two separate cars, Jean had said what would be his last words to Hervé: "If you run into any difficulties, blame me. I've been in jail before. I've done the time." And so what Hervé did was blame Jean well and truly, as I say, nailed him to the wall. As Jean had told me this later, he was as upset as I've ever seen Jean get, that Hervé had so completely put the blame onto Jean.
1: So Hervé eventually gave himself up. You know, he spent some months on the run, but it was stressful and scary, and whatever reason, he decided to give himself up, and he did time in jail, and Jean was sentenced in absentia to 7 years in jail. What happened to the 8 million francs?
0: Yes, well, that was the million-dollar question. Well,
1: the $8 million question.
0: To the 8 million francs? Jean and Danny, his girlfriend, first of all, they bought a red Alfa Romeo and she bought lots of, you know, shoes and
1: so no
0: medicine jewelry.
1: For Bangladesh this time. Alfa Romeos
0: high
1: heels.
0: This time it was the humanitarian was giving to these four poor people. So they split the money, 4 million francs each. So they rush through the night in this Alfa Romeo and deposit the rest of it in Swiss bank accounts.
1: So this was the crime that Jean was on the run from when you met him on board the OCAT. He'd spent, you know, a number of years by this stage really just on the high seas, moving around the world from one port to the other. Though he was eventually allowed to return to France after the statute of limitations had passed, and he did end up returning there and marrying, I think, for the third time and basing himself in France. And that was where, after 30 years, you decided to meet up with him again. Why did you want to see him?
0: Well, we'd kept in touch for a few years after the sea voyage, and then he dropped out of communication and re-emerged again in the digital age, and he was able to send an email to my publishers. By that time, I was a published writer. And I remember the publicist forwarding his email and saying, it sounds a bit weird. He sounds a bit weird. We can deal with it if you like. And I thought, oh, a bit weird. You so have nailed Jean. So we started corresponding again by emails this time. And then I was making a trip to France and I thought, I'd like to get in touch with him again now. And now that he wasn't sailing, because I never wanted to get on a boat with him again ever... And I'll just say we'll just catch up for lunch. First of all, he said, just lunch? Nonsense. Come to my place. We can spend a few days there and I'll take you to the Riviera to where my other boat is.
1: No, no, thank you.
0: Not going on that boat again.
1: How did he look when you saw him? What was it like to see him walk into that restaurant after all those years?
0: Oh, look, it was a time warp because he looked like the 1970s, which I have to say in the 70s he wasn't quite as unruly as he looked. The hair was much longer then. He had, you know, one of those collarless shirts on, an Indian shoulder bag. He was wearing sandals. I thought that he might turn up bare feet, but that was how he was dressed, the epitome of the 1970s.
1: And did you get on easily?
0: It was as if we just picked up from where we'd left off. We just looked at each other. We didn't do any handshakes or hugs or the French, you know, cheek kissing. We just looked at each other as if, you know, if we touched each other, the whole thing might explode or take the magic away.
1: And this trip where you spent time with him and did go and stay at what sounds his very lovely home, an original watermill in the south of France, where he told you about this heist, this crime in 1976, and he ended up wanting you, Morel, to write the book of that period of his life. Was that a hard request to agree to?
0: I thought, oh, my God. Here he is handing me a cordon bleu plot and a real person. I could ask him whatever I liked. And so I said yes. He had sent me a short summary, which was about 16 pages of text. And he also sent me a kilo and a half of newspaper clippings about the heist, which was gold. I mean, I could have found a bit of it on Google, but... not what he sent me. It was amazing to have that material.
1: Did they square up, though, Morel, the 16 pages that Jean had written and what he'd told you and the way it was reported in newspapers? Or were you getting two conflicting views of this event?
0: Most of the time it squared up, but there were things that Jean hadn't told me. I mean, he covered quite a lot of detail the day of the heist, the day of grand larceny. There was hardly anything on the follow-ups, on what happened after, which is what the information I got from the newspaper clippings. And he had sent me a little proviso saying, just remember it's my truth that counts, not the accounts you might read in the newspaper who are just, you know, making things up for their own accounts. But I did start to doubt him at times, you know, what he was telling me. What was the truth? Was there an ultimate capital T truth, or was truth only different versions?
1: You and Jean would send each other greetings at Christmas time. What email then did you get at the start of 2012?
0: Yes. Up on my screen came the name, which I thought was Jean K, but it was actually Jeanne K, his daughter. And Jean said, Dear Morel, I am Jean Kay's daughter and I'm writing to you with terrible news. My father passed away on the night of the 23rd of December, and that we are all beside ourselves with grief.
1: So he died at home in bed, not the death that might have been expected for this mercenary adventurer, hijacker, heister.
0: He had escaped all that, but not his own heart condition. I think that he was 69, I think, when he died. And it was like he'd used up all his heartbeats when he was young.
1: What do you think he would make of the story that you've told in Reckless?
0: I've wondered that. In a way, the fact that he died before I'd finished writing the book freed me up. I mean, I had always intended to write the truth as I saw it. The fact that he was my friend, I was also a writer, and I was going to tell this story as authentically as I could.
1: You encountered him in a kind of a pivotal time in your own life, Morel, when you were at a crossroads about how you were going to move forward after the loss of Tony. When you look back, how do you think of the effect or the influence that knowing Jean has had on your life?
0: It's been an amazing friendship, a friendship that, you know, spanned hemispheres and decades. My life is absolutely richer for having known Jean and for the places that not only he took me geographically but emotionally and in the writing about him, where that took me too. I have had other adventures, but these were two of the big ones.
1: Well, it's been fascinating to hear about them. Thank you so much for being my guest.
0: Thank you, Sarah. It's been an absolute pleasure.
3: This is Conversations with Sarah Kanoski.
1: I spoke with Morel Day in 2023, and her memoir is called Reckless. This episode of Conversations was recorded on the lands of the Yuggera and Turrbal peoples. The producer was Sinead Lee, and the executive producer was Carmel Rooney. I'm Sarah Kanoski. Thanks for listening.
4: Good afternoon, Rachel Fisher with ABC News. The US military says it's completed what it's calling self-defence strikes on multiple targets in Iran. Sara Amir reports.
5: The attacks were concentrated on southern Iran, with Iranian media reporting that explosions were heard in the port city of Bandar Abbas, at the key maritime hub at Gangan Port, and in the city of Minab near the Strait of Hormuz, among others. Washington says it targeted Iranian military surveillance capabilities, communication systems, and air defense sites. Iran's Revolutionary Guard says it struck American bases in Kuwait and Bahrain in retaliation. U.S. President Donald Trump has told Fox News he spoke directly to Iranian officials who asked him to stop the bombing, but Iran rejects it contacted the U.S. leader.
4: Locally now, and shredding and processing activities could resume at a northern Tasmanian scrap metal processor more than 2 years after it was hit with an environmental protection notice. Hayden Smith reports.
6: In February 2024, Recycal Proprietary Limited was ordered to stop shredding and processing shredder waste and to remove or cover the material at its Rochalie site after elevated lead levels associated with dust were found. There was no evidence these elevated levels caused harm to the community. Since then, the Environment Protection Authority and Public Health Services have worked with the company to address the issue. Now, with controls and ongoing monitoring in place, the EPA has granted Recycal approval to resume shredding and processing at the site. The EPA says it will closely monitor the company's compliance.
4: The ABC understands former Tasmanian Liberal Minister Sarah Courtney is hoping to run for the Senate at the next federal election, with a vacancy opening up with the pending resignation of a Liberal Senator. Lucy MacDonald reports.
7: Senator Wendy Askew, who was appointed to the Senate in 2019, yesterday told the ABC she's decided not to seek pre-selection and will leave Parliament at the 2028 election. It leaves a seat without an incumbent, which could be claimed by a second Liberal or even One Nation. The ABC understands Ms Courtney, a moderate Liberal who was elected to state Parliament in 2014, will nominate. Ms Courtney was viewed as a talented minister with leadership potential before she resigned in 2022. She's currently the chair of the Tasmanian Forestry Products Association.
4: The Launceston City Council has received a $100,000 payment from insurers after a one-of-a-kind trophy was stolen in a brazen smash and grab. Emily Smith has more.
8: The Amene Gildo Zenya Perpetual Trophy is considered to be among the most prestigious wool industry trophies in the world. It had been on loan from the council-owned Queen Victoria Museum and Art Gallery to the Tasmanian Wool Centre at Ross since 2013. But last December, a thief broke in, smashed its glass case and stole it. Although the incident was caught on CCTV and a $15,000 reward was offered, the case remains unsolved. In a statement, Launceston City Council Mayor Matthew Garwood said it received the $100,000 insurance payout on March 12th and was not required to pay excess.
4: In football, Glenorchy's senior Southern Football League team has been deducted 4 premiership points after breaching the league's player points cap. Chris Rowbottom reports.
9: Glenorchy defeated Lauderdale on May 23 by 29 points, but an investigation by AFL Tasmania has concluded the Magpies breached their player points limit by 2 points and, as a result, has stripped the club of its win. Each player on an SFL team is allocated a points value. Glenorchy had applied for a points reduction for Devils-listed player Nelson Beekhoff-Smart on the morning of the game. Applications normally take days to consider, which AFL Tasmania says was communicated to the club. Glenorchy named Beekhoff-Smart in its senior side despite the application being denied. Lauderdale has been awarded the 4 points from the game.
4: The AFL's Gather Round will remain in South Australia until at least 2029. The AFL and South Australian government have confirmed a 3-year partnership that will keep the footy festival in the state. The 2027 event will also introduce a free parade featuring players from each club. Tasmania's weather, there's a strong wind warning for the southeast and southwest coast. For the state, isolated light showers mainly about the west. Burnie sunny and 15, it's now 14. 14 the top for Devonport, it's now 13. Mostly sunny and 15 for Launceston, partly cloudy and 15 for Hobart.
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11: Coming up today, the latest on complaints of connectivity in rural and regional Australia.
12: It's really around connectivity and reliability issues. So we saw delays setting up services, you know, a high level of frustration with no working service and poor mobile coverage, as well as things like fault testing just being impractical or not working.
11: And contracts from the Italian Fashion House for Tasmanian wool growers.
13: People see that as a commitment to that they know that their wool will be going somewhere that they can see the product, whereas opposed to selling in the auction into the general market. Once the wool's sold at auction, that's the end of it. It's off to China or wherever else.
11: Here, the Italian fashion company about to hand out new contracts to Tasmanian fine wool growers. For the wool to be made into high-end fashion for the world market, that story coming up on this Thursday. G'day, Tony Briscoe with you as we also look at the complaints to the Communications Ombudsman for connectivity issues across rural and regional Australia. In a moment, we hear from a Tasmanian sawmiller about the changes in forestry practices and the issue of compensation claims, especially around the native forest sector. Also today, predictions for the Australian beef industry, which look good for the rest of the year. And Richard Bailey will be along later in the program with details of the latest weekly Powerenna sale, which was held yesterday. We'll check the latest on the weather in around about 10 minutes from now. You too can take your thoughts or join your thoughts with us via that text line 0438 922 936, if you've got connectivity, of course. Well, the federal government could face compensation claims from the Tasmanian forest industry if supply contracts due to be signed off soon are adversely affected by the federal environment laws they'll be governed by from mid-next year. The federal and state governments have committed to work together to oversee the transition to the forestry sector coming under those national environmental laws from July 2027. Federal Minister for Environment Murray Watt has announced $28 million over 2 years to help states meet the new requirements, and up to $8.5 million is available in Tasmania. Sawmiller Matthew Terenius welcomed the move but says there's still a lot of work to do before uncertainty in the industry ends.
14: Really, that's the outcome that the industry would be looking towards, a scheme that, you know, isn't going to duplicate processes across state and federal jurisdictions, and also give some certainty to the industry that you're not going to get challenges on a coop by coop basis. Because it also, not only does it include the public forest, but it also includes the private forest estate too. So there is a lot of work to be done in this space.
15: So still quite a few questions to be answered. I suppose that's what this process might be about.
14: Yeah. There's still a lot of water to go under the bridge, so to speak, and still a lot of fine detail that I think the industry and environmentalists will be wanting to see around how the new legislation is going to interact with the regional forest agreement.
15: So it'll be about industry and I suppose the state government maybe pushing back on what the federal government might be seeking or going along with it?
14: Yeah, it's going to be interesting to see how it plays out. As we're well aware, the yield from the public native forest is reducing from 2027. That was expected by the industry, and the industry's been working towards that. That said, if then we have further changes that occur that further decrease that sustainable or the yield that is that the industry works by, then that is going to pose issues going forward, I think, for the existing sawmills.
15: How important is the private forestry for the industry as well? And because we don't really know how that's all going to be affected.
14: Very important going forward. It plays a very important role in the industry, and it will play an even more important role going forward. And I think this is the area that is perhaps forgotten about a little bit. Is I believe that these new laws will encompass the private forestry estate as well, and it'll be interesting to see how they interact with private landholders.
15: So as far as you're concerned, good to see this money towards the process, but still a long way to go.
14: Yeah, still a long way to go. The money was definitely needed. There's a lot of detail that needs to be worked out. And, you know, it's a hard one because when you're running a business, you're sort of looking for some certainty around investment decisions, and we're sort of yet to see the fine print, so to speak.
15: Now, we've heard a lot about contracts for next year and beyond. Some groups are saying don't negotiate those now. Are you in the middle of negotiations on contracts?
14: Yeah, these negotiations have been going for probably the best part of 3 years. So it's not something that was started in the last 6 months, that's for sure. And it goes to the point of needing some degree of certainty around the resource. And I guess this is where the rubber hits the road, is that those quantities are based around the existing system that we work under. And if we see changes to that, which decreases the available resource even lower, then that will become an issue for the existing mills.
15: So have you ticked off on contracts for those future years?
14: It continues to be a work in progress.
15: So yeah, you'd be hoping to get those signed off sooner rather than later, maybe before the changes come in?
14: Oh, definitely would be looking to sign those contracts sooner rather than later. We've been keen to sign those contracts sooner rather than later for the last couple of years. So we are getting to the pointy end, regardless of the changes around the legislation.
15: And that is about supply, isn't it?
14: Yeah, that's about supply. That's about what the mills need every week to make sure we can continue to produce the product and keep people employed.
15: And what if we come under those federal laws and things change, then those contracts could be a bit of an issue?
14: Well, the contracts could be an issue, but it's not just the contracts. It's the, I guess, the estate that sustainable timbers manage, because a lot of the money also gets put towards the management of the forests. So if sustainable timber has a smaller footprint to source product for the mills, then you're going to have an issue with regards

0: I guess how sustainable timber is structured going forward as well.
1: And how contracts are going to be fulfilled.
0: Yeah, look, to be honest, I don't see that as so much of an issue. I think that you know, with these contracts, they're quite weighty, weighty pieces of work, and there's always clauses around them. So I don't think that's overly an issue that it's being made out to be.
1: All right. Anything else you'd like to add to that?
0: Oh, probably just adding that, you know, what we do have to remember is this is a federal government change in legislation, and under the RFA agreement, when there was a change, if a change has been made that negatively impacts the industry in terms of their ability to source supply, then there are compensation clauses around that, and that needs to be, you know, and that needs to be made clear that, you know, if that resource is dwindled down to a very small amount, then the state government is going to be placed at a disadvantage, and so is Sustainable Timber Tasmania.
1: They might be paying out some compensation
0: Well, we would be looking for them to put a compensation case towards
1: to
0: the
1: the
0: federal
1: federal government.
0: government. Yeah, it's not a state, it's these are not state government changes, these are federal government changes, and really the ball is in their court as to how that's managed going forward.
2: That's Sawmiller Matthew Turania speaking to Fiona Breen about supply contracts in the forestry sector and the transition under the new environmental laws. Coming up in just a moment, we shall check the latest on the weather.
3: 8, 9, 10. Ready or not, Tassie Hide and Seek is here. Can you guess where in Tasmania our clues may be leading you to? If you are one of the first to decipher the clues and correctly identify our location, you'll be one step closer to attending the Race Around the World final in Sydney, with flights and accommodation included. Each day, you'll have a new chance to play Tassie Hide and Seek from ABC Northern Tasmania. It's the Country Hour with Tony Briscoe on ABC Radio Hobart and ABC Northern Tasmania.
2: Yes. Stay in touch via that text line 0438 922 936. Time to check the latest on the weather. Simon Timke joins us from the Bureau. G'day, Simon.
4: Hi there, Tony.
2: What's happening with the weather at the moment?
4: Well, we had that front move across yesterday, which did bring a little bit of rainfall to most districts. The wettest areas were up in the north, where we saw fairly widespread falls of 10 to 20 millimetres or so. Further south, less, mostly sort of 5 to 15 millimetres further south. The wettest spot was Pine Tree Rivulet, just north of Lyoini, with 28.4 millimetres. Fisher River had 19.4, Mount Barrow 18.6, so a little bit there. Today, though, that front's moved away. We're not seeing too much around in the way of showers at all. And the radar's at the moment just a little bit of isolated light shower activity in the west there. And rainfall totals since 9 a.m. Are virtually nothing, just a few spots picking up a small fraction of a millimetre. Looking on the satellite image, plenty of clear sky out over the eastern districts, but we are seeing a bit of cloud, a little bit of convective cloud develop over the western and southern sort of halves of the state there, and the rest of the day likely to be pretty much as I've described, with some isolated light showers in the west. Maybe see the odd light shower develop about the north coast a little bit later in the day, but the remainder of the state likely to be dry. Bit of cloud here and there, but a bit of sun as well. We did have quite a bit of fog around this morning too, particularly up in the northwest and looking in the Tamar Valley there. It's taken quite a while to clear, but it looks like it's clear now. There is a bit of a change on the way. I think for Friday, conditions will stay mostly dry, but we will see some showers about the north. The winds are going to go around northerly and they will start to freshen up later in the day, perhaps a little bit gusty late afternoon and evening. And those showers in the north might become a little bit more widespread and extend over the west as well. The winds will continue to increase overnight and into Saturday morning. We might see some quite gusty conditions with gusts possibly exceeding 90 kilometres per hour, so getting pretty windy overnight Friday and into Saturday morning, and then a cold front moves across during Saturday, so that'll see showers extend

0: statewide. They'll be more widespread about the west and the north, and probably ease a little bit and contract to the west late in the day on Saturday. Pretty windy conditions, as I've mentioned. Firstly, northerlies at first, and they'll turn around westerly as that front moves across. And it is a bit of a cold air mass coming in behind that change too. So in the evening on Saturday, we might see some showers falling as snow above around 1,000 metres or so. So some wet and windy weather on the way with the next front on Saturday, Tony.
1: Yeah, what about Sunday, the rest of the weekend?
0: Yeah, Sunday, there probably won't be a lot of showery activity left, I don't think. The air mass stays pretty cold, so we might still see some snow showers above 1,000 metres during the early morning on Sunday. Apart from that, just isolated light showers about the west, and those west to northwesterly winds will gradually turn around a little bit northerly during Sunday evening ahead of some further approaching fronts early next week. So some more frequent cold fronts moving across early next week, bringing a continuation of that wintry weather, but certainly an easing and a westward contraction of the showers on Sunday.
1: What sort of temperatures have we got at the moment in the major centres, Simon?
0: Yeah, look, around the traps at the moment, we have got, let me just get on the right click here, we seen with the sunshine, it is bringing those temperatures up a bit. At the moment in Hobart, we're sitting on about 14 degrees, 12 in Launceston, 13 in Devonport, Wynyard 15 as well on King Island and Flinders Island, 13 degrees in Strawn, 15 degrees in St Helens. So not too cold, not too hot for this time of year, Tony.
1: Now, do we have any warnings?
0: We do. Just a strong wind warning out for coastal waters between Tasman Island and Low Rocky Point, so the southeast coast and southwest coast, but certainly not as windy as we had yesterday. And looking sort of generally on the coastal waters, we're forecasting west to northwesterly winds 10 to 20 knots today, reaching 20 to 30 knots about the southwest. And the winds will tend north to northeasterly in the evening. So our forecast swells in the west and south, westerly 4 to 5 metres. In the north, a westerly swell 1 to 2 metres and a northeasterly below 1 metre. And in the east, a northeasterly around 1 metre and a southerly around 1 metre. On the wave right, a buoy at Maria Island at the moment showing a significant wave of 1 metre and a maximum of 1.7 metres, and that's a northeasterly direction there, Tony.
1: Okay, Simon. Any news on the other wave rider?
0: No, I think we're still a way off, unfortunately, with that. I did check just a minute or two ago to make sure that there was still nothing coming in. So I think we're waiting on a part to be sent over from Canada. So I think there's a little bit of a wait on the way, unfortunately. I know it's something that people use and watch closely, but unfortunately, I don't think we're going to see that return in a hurry.
1: Okay, Simon, thanks for the info.
0: Thanks, Tony.
1: Good on you. Simon Timke from the Bureau with the latest information for you on the Country Hour.
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1: On the Country Hour, coming up shortly, we'll talk about complaints with connectivity for mobile phones and a new report from the Telecommunications Ombudsman. But first, the Nant Distillery case returned to court in Hobart yesterday. The founder of the distillery in Bothwell, Keith Batt, is alleged to have been behind an investor fraud scheme and is charged with more than 700 criminal offences. The alleged scheme involves investors purchasing barrels of whiskey with Nant, promising to buy the barrels back when they are matured, but it's alleged many barrels were not filled with whiskey. He pleaded not guilty last year to all charges. Our reporter Sophie Jaggers was in court yesterday at the Supreme Court. Sophie, what's the latest with the case?
4: Hi, Tony. Yeah, that's right. I popped into the Supreme Court in Hobart yesterday where Keith Batt attended court by phone for what was a standard directions hearing. Now, usually directions hearings are pretty administrative. Parties update the judge and then maybe set a date for the case to progress. But we did get to find out a few interesting things in yesterday's hearing. One of the things that we did find out, a bit of an update on the case, was that the evidence in the case will be extensive. As you mentioned, Keith Batt has been charged with more than 700 offences, with court documents listing 56 alleged victims of stealing and dishonestly acquiring a financial advantage. Those charges are from between 2007 and 2016. Now, yesterday the prosecution told the court they have 55 lever arch binders worth of evidence, so they've got a lot of material to work through, so they have requested a bit more time to be able to file those papers. But probably the most interesting update that we have was that Mr. Batt's trial is estimated to take between 3 to 6 months. So it's still a long way away from getting a resolution in this case. And we also found out a next date with Mr. Batt due to appear in court in February to give the parties involved a bit more time to work through all of that extensive evidence.
1: Now, 3 to 6 months for a criminal trial, it's a very long time. Would that be one of the longest ever?
4: Yes, so it's a very long time for a trial. I did ask Tasmania's Supreme Court for some context on this, and they said 3 to 6 months is an unusually long for a criminal trial. They said the only matter of a similar length was back in 2014 for the double murder trial of Stephen Roy Standage. Do you remember that case, Tony?
1: No.
4: No, it was certainly before my time as a court reporter. And that trial ran for approximately 5 months. That being said, though, the Supreme Court noted that the court did not sit every day and it often started and finished early to give counsel time to prepare for the next day. And they also said that for this particular matter, parties may be able to agree on some evidence, which could also reduce the estimated hearing time. But if the trial does stretch towards that 6 month mark, it could very well be shaping up to be one of the longest criminal trials in Tassie.
1: And a long job for a reporter.
4: Certainly.
1: Good on you, Sophie. Thank you for that. Sophie Jagger's there talking about the Nant Distillery case, which returned to the Supreme Court in Hobart yesterday. Well, mobile phone complaints increased in the last quarter, according to the Telecommunications Ombudsman. The overall number of complaints about the telcos remained about the same in the period up to the end of March, but there was a big increase in people having problems setting up a new mobile phone service and some who couldn't get mobile service at all. Ombudsman Cynthia Gerbert has told David Claughton about the concerns customers have.
5: The key overarching issue that people have is really around connectivity and reliability issues. So we saw delays setting up services, you know, a high level of frustration with no working service and poor mobile coverage, as well as things like fault testing just being impractical or not working. So all sorts of frustrations really, which highlight how important it is that you can rely on your mobile, because people are getting pretty frustrated that it's not working the way that they want it to be.
6: What's the behind this big rise, over 30%, 418 complaints about setting up a mobile service? Why has that been hard?
5: Yeah, it shouldn't be hard, should it? It's the sort of thing that is really quite straightforward in terms of moving from one provider to another. But what we are seeing is it is getting too hard for people. And this, to me, is one of the most straightforward things. You know, if we talk about trust and confidence in the telco industry, knowing things are going to work and that the processes, simple processes, are going to be simple for people to follow is one of the core things that we're calling on the telco industry to tackle.
6: Right. I suppose if you've got all your stuff connected to the cloud and you change to service provider, and, you know, it would all kind of shift across pretty easily, but not everyone does that, do they?
5: No. And that's, you know, that's one of the challenges for people is there's a lot of assumptions made around how literate people are. Connectivity, you know, we talk about digital literacy, but there's also a connectivity literacy, isn't there, around really knowing how to use your devices, how to move between one mobile and another or from one provider to another. And we can't assume that everyone lives and breathes the telco industry or lives and breathes technology. No. You know, people do need support when they're changing things over.
6: Or that people have access to support if they're in a regional area, for example.
5: Absolutely. And that's why the regional tech hub has been such an important service over the last few years for regional telco users.
6: Now, we saw the 3G service shut down and that spectrum was going to be put into 4G and 5G services, but you're reporting a 25% increase in the number of complaints about people not having a working mobile service.
5: Yeah, it's still coming through for us in growing complaint volumes about things just not working. And particularly, obviously, in regional Australia, that's an even greater exposure. You know, you haven't got people all around you at all points in time if something does go wrong, if there's an accident or something like that. So knowing that you can rely on your mobile is so important. So,
6: But why is that a problem now? Are services deteriorating in some way?
5: We've seen, I suppose, a number of different reasons why. You know, we do still see get a small volume of complaints specifically about the 3G shutdown and the challenges that that's presented for people. The other thing I think is also people are just getting more fed up. You know, previously they might have put up with it, but now they're putting their hands up and saying, this is not okay. This is actually really having a significant impact on us. We do know that there are coverage maps that are coming into play. I think it's the 1st of July that they're coming in, but you know, we continue to see people being told that they'll get coverage and it's not lining up with their actual experience. So it'll be...
6: They are changing those coverage maps, aren't they? Because they've shut down the 3G, and so areas where they've said, oh, we've got coverage, actually won't be covered with 4 and 5G coming, and then they'll rely on that map to say, well, you're outside the map.
5: And, you know, it'll be interesting to see how those new rules, when they commence next month, how much they actually support people really understanding what's going on, because they need to be standardised coverage maps as well, not different providers having different interpretations of what, inverted commas, coverage really is.
6: Now, consumers are meant to get like an improved service, like better access to data, for example, on 4G and 5G. But you've got quite a high number of complaints coming in about poor coverage. So the volume's up 16%. There were 780 complaints about poor coverage. What's behind that?
5: It really goes to the core of that unreliability that we were chatting about, David, where things aren't working the way people need them to, and you need to know that you can rely on it. So you know, we've had consumers, particularly, you know, the period that we're reporting on here was, the most natural disaster prone part of the year, coming in, you know, January through to March, and we had people who were unable to rely on their coverage at times when there were bushfires in their area and they weren't getting emergency alerts and warnings and all these sorts of things. You know, this
6: is that because some towers are down or out, do you think, because of a flood or a fire or something like that?
5: Absolutely. So the impact of those disasters has really put people's safety at risk when you now rely on your phone for advice on those sorts of things in a way that maybe 15 years ago you weren't relying on apps to tell you what was going on or how close that the bushfire might have been or the weather event.
6: Now, the Communications Alliance Limited Group, they represent the telcos and satellite providers, all those big companies basically, and they're saying... sure, the complaints might be up slightly in this quarter, but they're down 66% on 10 years ago. So is it fair to kind of characterise things that way, that things are a whole lot better than they used to be a decade ago?
5: Look, I think that is absolutely one interpretation you could have, David. But, you know, the organisation that I work for was really busy doing things that should have been nowhere near an ombudsman service in the first place. So, yes, the telco industry has done is doing a better job of dealing with straightforward issues that should never have needed to come to my office in the first place. But what we are seeing is a growing proportion of, you know, the numbers are overall are down, but more people are coming back because they can't get it resolved when we put them in touch with the complaints team at the telcos. So there's that shift, I suppose, an increase in complexity in the issues that people are struggling to get resolved with their providers.
1: It's the Telecom Communications Ombudsman, Cynthia Gebbett, talking to David Claughton about mobile phone complaints. They received 14,000 complaints in the last quarter, with mobile phone complaints up almost 6%. One-third of people reported delays setting up a new mobile service, and 25% said they were without a working mobile service at all. But the Communications Alliance Limited, which represents the service providers, says complaints are at their lowest level in 20 years, down 66% since 2017. Coming up on the Country Hour, the Italian fashion firm and the new contracts for Tasmanian wool growers. We'll talk about Jersey cows and the latest weekly Powerina livestock sale with Richard Bailey. First up, the news headlines with Rachel Fisher.
7: In ABC News, the Prime Minister has cast doubt over One Nation's claims it's raised more than $1.8 million in donations from the public. The Minor Party launched the online fundraiser yesterday, which it dubbed Fire the Liar, directly targeting Anthony Albanese and his government. Mr Albanese has expressed scepticism that Pauline Hanson's party has actually raised the money. An independent report has found bullying, discrimination and sexual harassment are occurring at unacceptable levels within New South Wales Police, and employees are too afraid to speak up. The force has released the findings and recommendations of a review into the organisation's culture. The review found almost one third of the more than 5,000 employees surveyed reported having been bullied at work within the past 5 years, leaving them scared, belittled or humiliated. In the same period, 18% said they had been verbally abused or threatened.

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3: The winemakers behind an organic vineyard at Lagana in the Tamar Valley have been crowned winners of this year's 20th annual Young Gun of Wine Awards. We had quite a few Tasmanian vineyards in the finals, and the Swiss-Tasmanian team of Matthias and Lauren Utzinger from Utzinger Wines were toasted by their peers in Melbourne this week. Judge and wine critic Nick Stock said they demonstrate that it's possible for people with passion and determination to tackle every single aspect of making great wine from start to finish without compromise. He said their commitment to the craft of wine growing and winemaking is inspirational, and for this reason, as well as many others, they're truly deserving winners. So well done to Matthias and Lauren Utzinger from Utzinger Wines, crowned the Young Gun of Wine Award winner. Now, Italian fabric maker Vitali Barberis Canonico will release its next round of contracts for superfine and fine Saxon Merino wool growers in the coming months. The wool is turned into yarn in Italy that's weaved, dyed and finished for the high-end suiting market. Larissa Smith spoke to Peter Maher, the managing director for VBC Wool.
4: The market is positive and for a couple of reasons. The supply is also a critical issue in all of this. We have seen a decrease in production, and there's a little bit of a balance between prices lifting because of this and also some more downstream slight improvements in the market overall. You can take it in two ways, the reduction in quantity, but there is green shoots there on the other side.
5: When you talk about those green shoots, is that coming from companies like yours that are selling more product, that people are willing to part with more of their money for maybe a quality item rather than, say, fast fashion, which has been the dominant headline in the industry for a number of years?
4: No, I agree. I mean, there's more focus on quality as opposed to fast fashion. You know, people are looking for that quality garment that they can buy and wear proudly and have it for a long time.
5: Are you hoping to increase the amount of wool that you're going to buy from growers in 2026, in the second half?
4: We would like to. I think at this point in time would be to maintain what we've already got, build on that from there. We noticed that the numbers of in the flock are falling, so it's becoming harder to get the quality that we normally have seen in the past. But, I mean, there's still growers out there that are very passionate about their sheep and their wool.
5: Does that mean you have to pay more for it because there's less around?
4: The terms haven't changed, but the market is dictating that. So, I mean, that's not per se for VBC. That's just the market in general and a supply-demand scenario. We have roughly 30 growers in the WEC, which is the Wool Excellence Club.
5: How many in Tassie?
4: So we've got roughly half a dozen in Tasmania. One of the roles that we've been doing since the previous managing director retired is spending some time in Tassie, visiting all the clients, those in the club, and also generally from clips that we've bought in previous years. It's a changing landscape in Tassie, especially, and also in other states as well. I mean, the role of the Merino has changed dramatically in the last 5 years. And there's been a shift away, of course, but there are those that have remained in it that are quite committed to what they do. Generally, everyone's producing what we require. VBC generally are in that 17 to 19 micron range. Generally, yeah, we're happy with everything in Tasmania. There is finer clips that are there as well. We support them. They're part of our clubs as well. So the quality of Tasmanian wool is perfect for the VBC.
5: I talk to a lot of wool growers who feel that the extra effort they put in to produce the clip isn't rewarded as much as it should be monetarily.
4: Probably that's a fair comment in the general market. From the VBC side, the contracts are very well welcomed by the members of the club and also in our other traditional wool to Italy contract. People see that as a commitment to that they know that their wool will be going somewhere that they can see the product, whereas opposed to selling in the

0: in the auction, to the general market. Once the wool's sold at auction, that's the end of it. It's off to China or wherever else it goes to. The contracts that we put out, people really embrace them for that connectivity to a downstream fabric maker.
1: So what's happening in Europe with apparel? Are you seeing any shifts there?
0: Leisure wear does soak up a lot of wool, but the focus for VBC is for men's suiting and classic fabrics. There's a shift back to buying suits, but we just got to get it happening on a more regular basis. Outside of buying just one suit, the casualisation of the workforce has sort of led to a decrease, but I think there's some definitely move back towards quality, long-lasting suits.
2: It's Peter Maher, Managing Director of VBC Wool Australia, talking there to Larissa Smith about the new contracts for Tasmanian wool growers. Now, 120-year-old member group Jersey Australia is considering merging with Holstein Australia to create a united breed. The potential merger comes as Jersey Australia's new president, Rob Anderson, says the dairy industry was facing a range of challenges, but he told reporter Fiona Broom there are still plenty of opportunities for Jersey producers as the breed grows in popularity at home and overseas.
3: The Jersey breed here in Australia has made great progress, I would say, in the last 10 to 20 years. We've used a lot of genetics from around the world, and there's been some astute breeders that have, focused on cow families. Here in Australia, we've got grazing, we've got barns, and we've been able to breed a cow that's got quite a lot of capacity and produces extremely well for what intake she consumes.
4: Australian Jersey genetics have been going right around the world. Why is there interest in the Jersey cow rather than, say something more high producing like Holstein?
3: Well, I suppose it comes back to the countries that's looking at us. I know there was a shipment that went to Indonesia this last year. South Africa is a big market for the Jersey population. The Holstein cow does have, greater volume. There's no doubt about that. But I think when you look at the economics of a Jersey cow for what she can produce, kilos of milk solids compared to body weight, she's a very economical and an efficient breed of cow and quite adaptable to a lot of situations.
4: Yeah, so are people looking for a cow that can produce fresh milk, or are they looking for that milk to go into other products?
3: The industry here in Australia is quite diverse, so it could be going into a cheese company, it could be going into yogurt, it could be going into the liquid milk market, so that's where you'll have a little bit of breed preference. You could say going up the eastern seaboard, they have a little bit more of a breed preference to Holstein because they're in more into the liquid milk market. So milk going into Brisbane or those areas, into your carton milk. Ourselves, we were supplying a cheese company just recently because it suited our production and what we were producing fat and protein out the gate. So it does depend a little bit on that too, who you supply.
4: What is it about the Jersey that you love, Rob?
3: Well, I've been born and bred with Jerseys. So, that's a big part in history and legacy of my family. We've had the Jersey breed's been in our family for over 140 years. But for me, it's the size of the cow, what she can produce. She's very easy to work with. She's a very eager animal that, grazes extremely well and moves and walks extremely well. So, It's a cow that's easily to work with, and for me and staff as well, that can manage it quite comfortably.
4: Well, you've gone from heading up breeding and genetics at Jersey Australia to now holding the position of president. What's on your agenda and what's next for the breed?
3: As far as the year ahead, or this last year, we did a breed publication in joint partnership with Holstein Australia, and there's some other discussions happening with Holstein Australia, which we're not too sure where that will lead us to in the next 12 or 24 months, but we're just trying to better service the members and keep the association strong to push forward for the next 10, 20 years, as long as the members wish to have an association there.
4: What are the conversations that you're having with Holstein?
3: Well, it's how we can best help each other at this stage, whether it's a joining of offices, a merger, a new entity, and then having both breeds under that. It's early days at this stage.
4: And what would that sort of be in aid of for your members?
3: Well, it's just any registered database virtually does the same processing, whether it's Holstein, Jersey, Ayrshires, Brown Swiss, let's say. So, you know, I mean, there's a lot of synergies between having potentially one association that does that processing. A lot of the dairy breeds, we sort of do our own little separate thing, but, you know, we could probably come under one umbrella and just rebadge it for each particular breed under that. So it's just something we've just got to look forward. The dairy herd is shrinking, so then that actually puts more pressure on an administrative point of view. So you've got to look at what your core costs are, and administration is a key cost to any organisation, and how do we negate out of that to make sure that we're still profitable at the other end?
4: So looking at this a bit more as a dairy sort of issue rather than a individually breed-specific sort of issue?
3: Well, it's going to affect every breed at some point in time. It's and maybe the minor breeds are already there, but we've just got to be a little bit proactive and make a hard decision before it's too late, I suppose.
4: How are Jersey dairy farmers sort of sitting at the moment? We're in the middle of milk prices for the next season.
3: Well, you know, I mean, the Jersey breed has grown in the national population, so that's been a good thing. But I suppose for anyone in the industry at the moment, when you come to June with new season milk prices out there, it's always a little bit of uncertainty of what the year ahead may be, especially if you're in contract or out of contract. But, you know, there's a lot of international pressures there that affect what we do here in Australia.
4: So now President of Jersey Australia, Rob, what do you see for the next sort of 12 months ahead?
3: Oh, the future's bright, but, you know, it will be a challenging year ahead. I think the Jersey breed's made great progress in the last 10 years. Here in Australia, we've got a product that, you know, is recognised around the world genetically. So we've just got to keep that interest there and still promote the breed and just make sure the association's in a good, strong spot to be able to service those needs.
2: That is Rob Anderson, the new president of the Breed Association Jersey Australia, speaking there with Fiona Broom about the future of the breed. We'll look at the Beef Outlook and Richard Bailey coming up for you shortly.
5: New from ABC Books.
6: Australia's only cat historian tells the surprising and complicated story of our famous and infamous felines. The Cats of Australia by Jodie Stewart. 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
2: Well, global beef production is expected to fall this year, but Australia should continue to export historically high volumes. Rabobank's latest quarterly report on global beef production is forecasting a 2.2% fall this year, with the major contractions in Brazil, the United States and China. Senior animal protein analyst Angus Gidley-Baird has told Lara Webster that's good for Australia.
8: It does provide us with a great opportunity to be able to sell into some of those markets with less competitive pressure. So it's favourable for Australia. But yeah, in the sense of the markets, they're all slightly different. You know, for example, China, we're expecting to be down about 2% this year. That's off the back of some unprofitable seasons that the Chinese beef producers had back in 23-24, which was the reason why they instigated that review into imported beef and why we now see quotas in place. As a result of that lack of profitability, a number of Chinese producers sold down their herds. As a result, now a couple of years later, with a lower cow inventory, we're starting to see that reduced production flow through the system. The US, on the other hand, is the result of the seasonal pressure that we've seen. And we've been talking about the US cattle herd for a long time now, but they continue to face dry conditions, and there's still a large amount of the US cattle herd that is in drought at the moment. So even though we think they've moved into their rebuild phase, it's a very slow process. Their lower beef cattle inventory is just meaning that they've got lower cattle coming through the system, as a result, lower production. So we're expecting US to be down about 3% this year, and Brazil we're expecting to be down about 4% as well, which Brazil's slightly different. Brazil's been partially driven by the fact that they've seen a fair degree of volatility in their cattle prices down there. We've seen very strong prices, which has actually encouraged Brazilian producers to offload more cattle and take advantage of those high prices. And as a result, we think that, you know, they've sold down some of those cows and some of their beef herd, and we're expecting that to flow through in terms of reduced production in the next 12 months.
9: So as you've mentioned there, essentially with supply tightening, Australia can then capitalise more on these global markets. But how much higher then do you think the demand can grow for Australian beef and for our exporters, particularly when we do look at the trade changes we've seen in the last couple of months? So for example, the EU trade outcome, or of course those that we've seen the renewal of those export licenses. I think it was for something like more than 400 US beef plants into China. I mean, how did those trade changes impact that outlook going forward?
8: Yeah, we think they're probably more longer term impacts, not something we're necessarily going to see a big change sort of in coming months. There's obviously the China quota, which will have an impact. But when you talk around some of those trade agreements and changes, there was another one as well, the Mercosur countries, the South American countries got their agreement with Europe provisionally approved as well, which gives them access to a lower tariff rate into the European countries. Now, the South American countries have already been sending large volumes into Europe already, so we don't think it'll necessarily see more volumes go in. It'll just mean that those volumes going in won't have that same tariff applied in the short term. They'll be able to build on that over time. Likewise, the Australian agreement with Europe sees a reduction in the tariff rate. Not necessarily a big change in the quota at the moment. That quota sort of comes into place over the next 10 years. So it's not really freeing up, or we're not really expecting to see large movements of volume, but it is making things a little bit more competitive into that market. And yeah, as you noted, the US getting access back into the China market again, you could look at that and say, well, maybe that's China, you know, opening up opportunities. But again, the US is going to be limited by the volume that they're producing. Their production, as we said, is going to be down 3% this year. That means their exports are going to be down. And their cattle prices and beef prices are high. So it's not exactly a trading environment that has a lot of volume, spare capacity or spare volume in the US that could go into that China market.
9: Of course, another complexity we haven't fully touched on, the Middle East conflict. We know that's increasing cost pressures everywhere across not just Australia's beef supply chain, but for everyone, no matter what you are or what you do. What are your feelings about the Middle East conflict going forward and the challenges we continue to see as a result?
8: Yeah, I think from a livestock point of view, I mean, recognising that the cropping side of agriculture is directly exposed in the form of fuel and fertiliser cost increases, the livestock component or the livestock sector is probably less exposed. Yes, they've still got to pay freight charges. Yes, you still need to move products around. Yes, you'll probably still use fertilizer to some extent, but it's not quite the same proportion of your overall cost inputs as it is for a cropping operator. The thing we looked at in this quarter was just to try and get a bit of a gauge on what might be the potential longer term implications, because our global economics and markets team are looking at, you know, reduced economic activity over the next 12 months. We're seeing inflationary pressures come into the system. You know, the potential for central or reserve banks to increase interest rates to counter those inflationary measures. Some of these things will start to play on the consumer and the consumer's spending habits. And beef is a high-priced protein. We recognise that. You know, does that change the consumer's willingness to continue to pay these high prices, or is it going to cause them to shift? And it might be the case that we start to see the consumer shift out of some of those, you know, food service channels and the higher paying or higher priced restaurants into a retail sort of food channel. And we might also see the consumer sort of trend down in terms of looking at the more value-based cuts, you know, your minces and things like that, rather than the high-end sort of steak cuts, so that they'll still get their beef quota, but they'll be looking for value rather than, that high price market. And I think given our environment at the moment where we've got that limited supply and prices are already very high in a number of markets, it does start to just sort of raise the question as to how, I suppose, the willingness for that consumer to continue to pay at these high prices.
2: That's Rabobank's senior animal proteins analyst Angus Gidley-Baird speaking with Lara Webster about the latest beef outlook. Well, continuing with beef, let's check the latest weekly power and a sale with Richard Bailey. How are you, Richard?
10: Going well, Tony. Going very well.
11: I suppose the rain was a big centre of attraction in talk at the power and a sale yesterday.
10: Yeah, generally speaking, particularly the guys down south, like some of them that say 3 or 4 weeks ago were saying that the season was absolutely shot. They've had good rains and it's been reasonably mild. So they've actually, they're seeing a bit of growth, which, it's got a bit of a spring in their step.
11: Yeah, fantastic. And we're closer to that shorter day, aren't we?
10: My word, not far away at all.
11: Now, what happened with Powerana and the cattle?
10: Starting to get very wintry in the yards. Only 62 trade and grown cattle yesterday. The better yearlings were probably 15 to 20 cents better. Steers making 442 to 462 cents. Heifers 400 to 450 cents. Just a few secondary heifers, 356 to 380 cents. There were 40 cows. This market was just a little bit better at the top end, 338 to 368 for heavy cows and leaner cows, 304 to 336. Did see some cows down as low as 250, but they were very, very small and average. Tony, next week, next Thursday, we're back at Piranha for a store sale. Looks like there'll be between 12 and 1,400 cattle. 11 o'clock start, be a good place to go and buy cattle if you've got feed.
11: Okay. Now, lamb and sheep, how did that go?
10: Okay, over in the lamb yard, a lot less lambs, 630 lambs. That's 800 less than last week. The main drop was in the store lambs. There weren't many store lambs at all compared with what we had the week before, which is very surprising given the store lamb market last week. There were some much better shaped lambs and weight yesterday than we've seen for a while. This market was apps fully firm, but maybe in places a tad dearer. The best heavy lambs made $282 to $318. Trade 242 to 276 and light trade 184 to 236. Last week, the processors couldn't get into the light trade lambs at all because of the pre-stockers. Well, yesterday there weren't enough lambs, decent lines of lambs for the restockers to even get started. So, the few restocker lambs made $132 to $148, maybe a little bit more in places. Over in the mutton yard, just a few more sheep, 570 sheep. This market was, again, very strong. Heavy sheep making $200 to $240. Medium weights $162 to $220. And light sheep $106 to $120 a head. So good prices right through the sheep and lamb markets.
11: Okay, Richard, we'll talk to you tomorrow and we'll check out what's happening on the mainland as well.
10: Good on you, Tony.
2: Yeah, Richard Bailey back with us tomorrow. And as we say, we'll check the mainland markets, see how things went this week. He's walked into the studio. He's wearing a suit, a tie.
12: A whole bag of fruit.
2: Thank you for dressing up, Joel, and coming in.
12: For you, Tony, anything.
2: Lucky it's radio. No, you look good. Is that a fancy Italian suit made from Tasmanian wool?
12: Look, it is made from, I don't know if it's Tasmanian wool. It is a wool suit because apparently they hold their shape better than the non-wool suits. And it was on Super Duper Special, which is the only sort of suit I'll ever buy. I have owned 3 suits in my life, Tony, and 2 of them were because I've been married twice.
2: Oh. Well, you don't want to buy a third.
12: No. Well, I came to an event where I was required to wear a suit.
2: Yeah.
12: And I pulled out my previous wedding suits and my wife just looked at one and went, no. It's been 15 years since you've worn either of those, and no, one of them's now got enormous, 90s style shoulders on it.
2: Yeah, shoulder pads.
12: And one of them's like a pinstripe that is the done thing.
2: No,
12: so
2: I'll come back into vogue.
12: Look, one day.
2: Yeah.
12: But whether I come back into vogue enough to require those suits again, Tony, is always the question.
2: All right, in vogue is the afternoon program. What's on?
12: What did the convict archives smell like, Tony? I kind of hate to consider this, but a perfumer has had to figure this out.
2: Oh, really?
12: So there's an exhibition at the State Library as part of Dark Mofo, where they've dredged a whole bunch of stuff out of the convict archives, and they've asked a perfumer to recreate the smell of that.
2: Oh.
12: So, I'm, you know...
2: Would that be revolting?
12: Do you have to grind up book mites and, you know, the smell of old books and sweat?
2: Yeah.

0: You know?
1: Oh. Deodorant's a relatively recent invention, Tony. And so, yes, we're going to talk to this perfumer about trying to recreate the smell of the convict archive. What did it smell like?
0: Yeah.
1: And how do you make that again?
0: So ask him what is the most popular ingredient in perfume? What flower? Usually flower?
1: Look, lavender, I would reckon would be right up there.
0: Yeah.
1: It would be right up there. There's a lot of things have lavender in them. There's a few things that have cinnamon in them. Violets. I've had a few perfumes and colognes and stuff that have violets in them.
0: Rose.
1: Rose, of course. Mm. Daphne, I think, there needs to be more Daphne in perfumes.
0: Or iris.
1: In fact, as it turns out, my beloved Iris's favourite perfume is full of irises.
0: There you go.
1: Also on Afternoons Today, after 2 o'clock, Dr. Carl is with us answering your science questions. So do you have a question about smell, about chemistry, about biology, about climate change? Anything, Dr. Carl will answer those for you after two.
0: Joel on the radio from 1:30. Good on you.
2: Thank you, mate.
0: And I'll put a podcast of today's program up for you shortly, and we will have another country hour after midday tomorrow. Enjoy your rest of your Thursday.
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0: Good afternoon, Guy Stainer with ABC News. The Tasmanian government has opened a new public permanent breast screening clinic in Devonport and begun sourcing a third mobile clinic. The clinic is the first of four the state government has pledged to open around Tasmania, with others planned for Kingborough, Tryabunna and Glenorchy. Breast screening has been delivered around the state by two buses, one of which has been off the road since last year and is not expected to return to service until December. Health Minister Bridget Archer says as well as the new clinics, a third bus will be procured to service rural and regional Tasmania.
1: There will be around about 4,000 appointments freed up from having the permanent site here in Devonport. I've also asked the department to commence procurement on a third unit as well, so that we will have that additional capacity into the future, but also that contingency.
0: The Australian Nursing and Midwifery Federation is urging the state government to entirely fund a community palliative care service, which had its federal funding cut in the recent budget. The service provides end-of-life support to elderly Tasmanians in residential care and was co-funded by the state and federal governments. Union Secretary Emily Shepherd says there are financial reasons to back the service.
2: It's going to cost the state government a whole lot more when these patients are transported to public hospitals and emergency departments rather than having a plan put in place by a clinical nurse consultant in each of the regions across Tasmania.
0: The Prime Minister has cast doubt over One Nation's claims it's raised more than $1.8 million in donations from the public. The minor party launched the online fundraiser yesterday, which it dubbed Fire the Liar, directly targeting Anthony Albanese and his government. The campaign is in response to an earlier donation drive from Labor that focused on One Nation. Mr Albanese has expressed scepticism that Pauline Hanson's party has actually raised the money.
3: Did she, though? What evidence is there? It is an example of slogans being put forward.
0: Labor stalwart Gareth Evans has suggested it's not in Australia's national interest to remain committed to the AUKUS submarine agreement. The former foreign minister in the Hawke and Keating governments has appeared before a crowd-funded public inquiry probing the AUKUS pact. Mr Evans has expressed doubts Australia will get the submarines promised under the agreement.
4: There's been, from the very beginning, zero certainty of the timely delivery of the eight promised AUKUS boats. And every piece of evidence now available on the public record reinforces scepticism as to whether any of them will be delivered on time or indeed at all.
0: State and Territory Disability Ministers say proposed changes to the NDIS Act are not consistent with commitments all governments made at National Cabinet in January. More from National Disability Affairs reporter Naz Campanella.
5: In a joint submission to a parliamentary inquiry into proposed amendments to laws overseeing the National Disability Insurance Scheme, the ministers say the changes are being pushed through with limited consultation with the states. The bill put forward by the government paves the way for reducing the cost of the scheme by about $38 billion over 4 years. The ministers say the pace of reform focuses heavily on reining in expenditure, and that if changes to the NDIS aren't done with careful coordination with the states, there's a risk participants will end up in hospitals or have no access to services.
0: The federal government says it's watching the inquiry, examining its proposed legislation closely, and its reforms have been carefully considered. A new federal government investment into arthritis and musculoskeletal conditions has been described as historic. $100 million will be spent over 10 years for research into the health conditions. Arthritis Australia CEO Louise Hardy says one in four people are affected.
6: It is fantastic. It is a historic investment. It's much needed, and we're going to work with the government in the sector to make sure it delivers results. So there's a lot of opportunities in Australia to make progress, and ultimately some Australian researchers are putting cures for some of these conditions within reach.
0: To Tasmania's weather, there are strong wind warnings from Tasman Island to Low Rocky Point. For the state, isolated light showers today, mainly about the west, before developing about the north coast late in the day, north to northwesterly winds. In the population centres, it's currently 13 degrees in Launceston, Burnie and Devonport. Right now, it's 15 degrees in Hobart. 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It's 1:05.
7: This is The World Today. Welcome to you wherever you are around Australia. I'm Andy Park, coming to you from Gadigal Land in Sydney. This Thursday, Iran says the Strait of Hormuz is closed as the US launches multiple strikes on Iranian targets. And Finding Nemo. Something's fishy about the disappearance of a famous North Queensland clownfish.
8: The timing is the most suspicious thing. Like, this Nemo has survived major flooding events, multiple cyclones, multiple heat waves and bleaching events. Like, when he was taken, it was calm conditions. The community has come to the conclusion that's too coincidental.
7: More than 18 months after the review into the culture of the New South Wales Police Force was launched, the independent report has found bullying, discrimination and sexual harassment are occurring at unacceptable levels, with employees too afraid to speak up. New South Wales Police Commissioner Mal Lanyon has vowed to overhaul the troubling culture in Australia's largest police force.
9: The review also found that there was a culture where people feared speaking up against those behaviours. I have made it clear, and I have made it clear to our workforce, that that is not the culture we will have in the New South Wales Police Force. Through development of leaders, holding leaders accountable for ensuring that those types of behaviours do not occur, and a range of other matters, I am committed to making sure that we have a supportive and safe workforce.
7: The review found 30% of those surveyed in the New South Wales Police Force reported they'd been bullied at work in the past 5 years, leaving them scared, belittled or humiliated. The ABC's Leah Harris and her reporting sparked this inquiry. She joins me now. Leah, what has this report found?
10: So they interviewed and surveyed over 5,000 people on the New South Wales Police Force, and they found that bullying was the most common thing these people were experiencing. 30% of participants reported they'd been bullied at work in the past 5 years. And in that same period, 18% they'd been verbally abused or threatened. One interviewee even said that bullying is as much part of this organisation as wearing a uniform, which is a fairly damning indictment on the police force. So it also found that discrimination and harassment were far too common. This review was done by a former Victorian Human Rights Commissioner, Kristen Hilton, and she's spoken today about what she found in these interviews.
11: Apart from the behaviour itself, the troubling aspect, as Commissioner Lanyon mentioned, is that most people who observe or experience misconduct don't feel like they can report it. It's not easy as a more junior member to speak out against misconduct when you fear retaliation or career consequences. The example must be set by leadership. There must be clear accountability for poor and unlawful behaviour.
7: That's former Victorian Human Rights Commissioner who led this review, Kristen Hilton. What sparked this review in the first place, Leah?
10: So about 2 years ago, I started looking into why there had been such a mass exodus from the New South Wales Police Force and why they had such a shortfall in officers. And what I found in speaking to contacts off the record was that there was an overwhelming sense of this toxic culture driving people out of the force. People reported a toxic work environment and also a lack of support for their mental health, which is obviously fairly impactful when you work for a police force and you see some awful things. And so I started diving into this and ended up interviewing dozens and dozens of current and former officers. And I published that investigation in September 2024. And then only about a week after that investigation first went live, the then Commissioner Karen Webb announced this culture review.
7: So what happens next? Have New South Wales Police accepted these recommendations?
10: They've made 29 recommendations as part of this report, and New South Wales Police say they have accepted every single one of them. The police commissioner says he's committed to implementing them all, and the police minister, Yasmin Catley, spoke today as well and said that they will arrange independent oversight of those recommendations to ensure that they are being implemented. Obviously, this takes time, but there will be some oversight to ensure that that does happen.
7: ABC crime reporter Leah Harris there. Senior Liberals are downplaying a proposal that's emerged from within their own ranks, which is urging the party to strike a deal not to compete with One Nation candidates in some electorates. The proposal would see the two parties carve up winnable seats between them and focus their resources instead on unseating Labor MPs in a bid to bring down the Albanese government. But it's an idea that opposition leader Angus Taylor insists is not happening. Nick Grimm reports.
12: Hundreds turned out to protest in Perth last night outside a $70 a head gathering of One Nation members in the traditionally blue-collar suburb of Midland. Inside, party leader Pauline Hanson sharing her plans to target seats held by Labor at the next federal election.
13: So they're going to be on our hit list. I'm going to get rid of those useless ones who've done nothing but destroy this nation. And we will take our nation back.
12: Pauline Hanson is riding high on the back of polling, showing her party's primary vote is now ahead of Labor and the Coalition. That surge in popularity seemingly matched by an influx of donations, with the party claiming it's raised more than $1.6 million in donations in a fundraising drive to build a war chest to target Labor. That's a goal receiving qualified support from Coalition leader Angus Taylor.
14: Well, can I say that every dollar that's being raised right now should be focused on beating Labor? I'm not sure that that is the case, but that's what should be happening.
12: It comes amid reports that one Liberal frontbencher, South Australian MP Tony Passon, is urging his colleagues to strike an agreement with One Nation not to run candidates against each other at the next election, so that both parties can instead concentrate their efforts and resources on winning Labor-held electorates. That's something the Liberal leader was quick to rule out.
14: No, there's no plan to carve up seats. We won't be doing that. Emma, what we will be doing is focusing on a Labor government that's taking this country in the wrong direction, with higher taxes, with less houses, with immigration that has not been in line with our housing supply, with an energy system that is broken. And that will be our focus. It won't be carving up seats.
12: Others, like Shadow Defence Minister James Patterson, are also opposed, arguing a potential carve-up of seats between the Conservative parties would be fraught with risk.
15: I think the Liberal Party is at its best when it aspires to represent all Australians, and every Australian should have the opportunity to vote Liberal or National, and we should provide that opportunity by running candidates in every single seat. I am not interested in dividing the spoils with another political party 2 years out from the election and, frankly, hitching our wagon to their brand with all the risks that that entails between now and then.
3: I will continue to campaign against the three right-wing parties.
12: And for the Prime Minister, that campaign has been handed fresh ammunition.
3: That says it all about the way that the once mainstream Liberal Party has become just a fringe party, almost giving up 2 years before an election is held.
12: And Anthony Albanese isn't alone in that view. The seemingly short-lived proposal from the Member for Barker and Shadow Minister Tony Passon, a sign of desperation, says former Liberal Party strategist, now political commentator, Tony Barry from the Redbridge Group.
16: It read as a terms of surrender rather than a political strategy. It's difficult to think of anything that was more transparently about saving his own political seat. On our polling, Barker would be one of the first seats to fall to One Nation. So it seemed like naked self-interest.

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4: G'day there. Hope you're having a marvellous day. It's a gorgeous day outside in Hobart. I'm hoping it's like that where you are as well. Coming up on the program, being a Thursday, we have some of your regular favourites. After 2 o'clock, Dr. Carl Kruzelnitsky is with us answering your science questions. Do you have a question about, well, we're about to be talking about scent. Maybe you've got a question about that and about the human sense of smell. Maybe you've got a question about chemistry or biology or climate change or space. No matter what the inspiration, you can ask Dr. Carl your science question after 2 o'clock this afternoon. Also, a little later today, after 3 o'clock, our school night dinner. This is being provided by School Food Matters, which means it has literally been tested on thousands of children. It's easy to cook. It's easy enough that you can teach your kid to cook with it. And we are making chicken casserole and crispy, cheesy garlic bread. Remarkably simple recipe, like remarkably easy. But just for a winter's day, just sounds absolutely perfect. So we will get stuck into that a little bit later. If you would like to get that recipe now, sight unseen, just have that recipe, the written version, roll up to you. Text me the word dinner on 0438 922 936. You don't even have to say please because you're asking the machine. So just the word dinner and the machine will flick you back a link to that recipe. And then you've got your shopping list ready to head off. And after 3 o'clock, tune in to listen to exactly how that is done. Now, there was a crash a little bit earlier in North Tas, Westbury Road at Prospect Vale. That is now clear from that earlier crash, which is good news. If you see anything else happening on the road that we ought to know about, then please give me a bell and let me know about it. My number is 1300 222 936. Now, usually, if you open a new exhibition, you are most concerned with about how it looks. Is everything set up for maximum visual impact? Do they flow from one to the other? Is the text readable?

0: But for Hilary Schofield, who's been working on a dark mofo exhibition called All the Fires Come Alive, she is most concerned about the smell. Hilary is a perfumer, after all, and has been tasked with creating the scent of the exhibition. We spoke to her in the planning stages. How has it all come together? How are you doing, Hilary?
1: Really well. Super excited because today's opening day.
0: How was that moment when you first uncapped in front of other people so they could experience the smell that you'd been developing?
1: Exciting and terrifying. Happily, people liked it at the pre-launch event last night, which was immensely gratifying. And I can't wait to see how it goes with a bigger crowd.
0: Now, just refresh our memory. What was the brief for you as a perfumer? What were you trying to create or recreate?
1: An incredibly unusual brief and a delight to get it out of the blue. So I was commissioned by the State Library and Archives to go into, they have a very special room.

0: parchment and leather. And before I got into the room, I sort of thought, oh, it's going to be a little bit like a musty bookshop smell. You might be familiar with that sort of...
1: Yes, indeed.
0: Not at all, because it had all been climate controlled and looked after so carefully and preserved, and everything's handled with great care. Yeah, it just had this really lovely, comforting smell, a little bit spicy, a little bit of a difference in smell from one side of the room to the other, which was really interesting to explore.
1: Is that going from the older stuff to the newer stuff, maybe?
0: No, not. It's not in chronological order the way that they've been stored, but just every single book. I spent a long time in there with the archivist actually sniffing individual volumes. it was a good time.
1: I'm wondering how much sweat is in those books, because, you know, we're going back a couple of hundred years to convict archives. There was no such thing as deodorant.
0: They have lived a life, for sure.
1: You know, you could stick some goose fat on the armpit, but that's about as far as you got. So... Is there a sweaty smell, a human smell there?
0: Not so much a human smell, but a lot of them are leather-covered volumes. So there's an archival issue, which there's not really anything you can do to preserve against it. It's called red rot. And red rot is where the leather just slowly turns to dust. And it's got a very particular smell. It's sort of a little bit sweet and a little bit cloying. So that was quite... prominent.
1: And you can't, I don't know, moisturise the leather or something like that?
0: Once it happens, it's just going. I did do some research and was given some great resources from the archival team about red rot and why it happens. And it's about the tanning process from back in the time when those books were first bound. So unfortunately, it's a problem that started a couple of hundred years ago, and there's nothing you can do about it except keep the archives in the best possible condition you can.
1: And it's not releasing the smell of tanning, is it? Because the tanning smell from 200 years ago was the most hideous smell of all time.
0: Thankfully not. That would have been possibly a much less fun job.
1: So how good are you at smelling something and knowing how to recreate it, Hilary?
0: That's the challenge of all perfumery or scent work. I have definitely experienced that the more you smell, the better you get at it. Which, you know, in day-to-day life has pros and cons. I'm now much more attuned to all the good smells and all the bad smells. So a little bit like learning a language, you just build competency and you learn your materials individually and how they might smell, and you start to understand how different smells will interact when you put two different perfumery materials together. And then I also looked at just the chemistry of what happens when paper gets old and when leather gets old. What are the breakdown components? So you get things like vanillin, that is a, you know, common smell from that breakdown of lignin and cellulose in the paper.
1: Right, and then you can actually go and buy vanillin to be a part of that.
0: Certainly can. Thing.
1: Okay.
0: Yes.
1: Did you have to do it like any of it like an old fashioned alchemist? Did you have to go and buy some old books and grind them up and run them through a sieve and something?
0: No archives were hurt in this process.
1: I mean, just go to an estate sale and buy a 200-year-old Bible and grind it up and get that smell of dust mites, you know?
0: Yes, strangely, because I did actually do a bit of that, of getting some old books that my parents had in there, you know, down in the rumpus room, and have a little sniff just to remind myself of some of those smells as I was working through the process. But it was different. Like when I spent time in the room and took an inordinate amount of notes about what I was smelling with individual volumes, that was a better reference than anything outside of that space.
1: Yes, yes.
0: And it was really interesting to then, I created four different versions of the scent. Took them back to the archive, sat down with the archivists, and we smelt all four, and there was an immediate connection with one of them. And then we sort of went in and out of the room and smelt it again to see whether we felt like we'd captured something of the smell that has gathered in that room.
1: Is there something you're meant to do in between smells? So if you want to...
0: Rest your nose?
1: In tasting, you refresh your palate. So, mm-hmm. I helped doing a tasting of sausages once.
0: Oh, lucky you.
1: Once you've tasted 70 sausages in a row, you don't feel quite as lucky anymore. But slices of apple is a bit of a traditional thing. A little bit of acid to cleanse the palate and a nice, clear, clean taste that's mm-hmm. not present in the sausages to cleanse the palate. Is there something like that for smelling?
0: The very best thing is fresh air. So if you can just
1: go to Cape Grim, stand on the coast there.
0: Tassie, couldn't do better than Tassie air.

0: You are listening to 936 ABC Hobart and ABC Northern Tasmania. This is Afternoons with Joel Reinberger. Hilary Schofield is with us from Liminis Perfumery, and she's been recreating the smell of the convict archives for a new Dark Mofo exhibition there. So how would you describe the final smell and what are the ingredients of it?
1: I would say the final smell is quite warm, dusty, spicy. It's got leathery facets. There's a little bit of the warmth of the red rot. I've used patchouli to give that sense of sort of sweetness and decay to some extent. It's a very pleasant scent when I when we kind of hit on it. The archivist I was talking with, she was like, "Oh, I would wear this. I would wear this as a perfume. Could we make it into a perfume?" And so we have.
0: Now, can I have a smell?
1: Yes.
0: You brought a little sample. Now, is this the smell you've made for the exhibition, or is this the perfume you've made that relates to the smell?
1: It is very, very close. So the perfume has gone through a slightly different maceration and filtration process versus what is in the installation in the exhibition. So I'm going to give you a scent strip that I sprayed about half an hour ago, because smelling that, you will get the dried down scent. And now I'm going to spray a second strip.
0: I'm holding it up to the microphone for the listeners.
1: Should I spray? So here's the fresh spray, and you'll notice that they're different because some of the volatile compounds will, you know, leave.
0: Are quite different there.
1: Yeah.
0: Well, the one that is dry, it really has captured it. It really has that mouldering paper smell. Mm. Anyone who's left, you know, a ton of newspapers somewhere for a couple of years and comes back will know that kind of dry, slightly acrid smell, the smell of the inks dissipating into the air. The dust, it smells like dust, and it smells like dust mite dust.
1: And time. I just feel like
0: it smells like time. The fresh one
1: is really different.
0: Very different. It actually has a smell of chocolate.
1: Yeah, that chocolatey smell is coming through from the patchouli. And because any time I make a perfume, I make a point of putting in a Tasmanian material, this also has Tasmanian grey saltbush in it, which is, I suppose, some of that salty human connection facet, which is really more symbolic than giving a strong part of the scent profile, but important to me to put it in there.
0: Okay. I'm married to a librarian. And this
1: is
0: starting to give me ideas.
1: Christmas presents sorted. Okay,
0: and even now, after only like you've sprayed this only literally in the studio a minute and a half ago, as the volatiles start to settle down, it's already getting more of that dry, dusty smell about it and less of that perfumey smell. It's more and more of that, yeah. That's amazing. That is quite amazing how well you've captured that. And so how do you then have that spread throughout an exhibition so therefore it's everyone's breathing it as they walk along?
1: Well, we didn't want to do that because I suppose there's an issue of consent, isn't there, if you're scenting a whole space. We didn't want to do that. What we wanted to give people is the opportunity to choose to smell it if they want to. So we've got it in a container. And we chose something, we kind of tossed around a whole lot of ideas about what would be appropriate and really happy with where we got to. We've found from within
0: a convict shoe.
1: Something we could close, something with drawers. We found a beautiful old document file cabinet.
0: Oh,
1: so
0: nice.
1: All the file cards have been taken out and we've created scent cards inside.
0: So you can open it up and take one.
1: You can open the drawers and you can put your nose right in there and have a good sniff and, yeah, really, really enjoy and experience what it was like to be in amongst the smell of all those convict records.
0: Now, what's actually in the exhibition? I presume because it opens
1: today,
0: that one. So what's actually in there? What are people looking at as they're smelling this incredible dusty, dry scent you've created?
1: It is. The exhibition is huge and, you know, worth a good amount of time. There's several video installations that sort of run for between sort of 15 and 20 minutes that you could happily sit down and sort of watch a whole cycle of one of those artworks. But so they're all individual artworks. They're all responding to different parts of the collection. They're all vastly different, but there's a little bit of that dark mofo energy. The kind of idea of alchemy and magic is sort of running through everything there. So it's pretty spectacular. Yeah, I'm really looking forward to going back.
0: Okay, now where is this if someone would like to come and have a look at it?
1: It's at the main Hobart Library building. If you know where the Allport Museum and Gallery is, you go through the foyer to the back on the right, and there it is. It's free and it's open late during dark mofo, so get along.
0: And you get to indulge more of your senses in it. Normally the smell in a museum is a byproduct. Today it is a deliberate thing. Hilary Schofield from Liminous Perfumery is with us on 936 ABC Hobart and ABC Northern Tasmania. What is your next project, Hilary?
1: What is my next project? I have a lot of restocking to do of my usual line, because when I get sort of focused on some of these artistic pursuits, I need to just fulfil the rest of the work.
0: How complex is it to remake a perfume?
1: There's a lot of supply chain issues in remaking a perfume, particularly if you're working with really small batch botanicals. So the other day I was zipping out to the rosemary farm that's out on Bonnet Hill and picking up my next little batch of rosemary oil so that I can remake my autumn scent. Sometimes parcels you're expecting to arrive don't come straight away, and that can be a little tricky. Managing materials that are really precious. I don't ever want to have more than I need. I don't want to waste anything. So,
0: These things all go off too, don't they?
1: They do, particularly any of the citruses. Yeah, I have a perfume fridge at home. It used to be the beer fridge. Now it's the perfume fridge. Some people are a bit sad about that. But, if you keep your citrus oils chilled, then you get better longevity out of them.
0: Okay, they last a bit longer there. Because that's something that, you know, because I like a nice cologne and I always have a couple of them around. And, you know, and I've had that for about 3 or 4 years. I can't bring myself to use the end of it. And someone who knew more about it goes,
1: Put it in the fridge or just use it. Yeah.
0: Use it. They don't last forever. Like, once it's been out of the shop for a couple of years, it's really about over. Use it.
1: 100%.
0: Use it or lose it. Hilary Schofield from Liminous Perfumery. Great to talk to you today. Thank you.
1: Thank you.
0: And you can find the exhibition All the Fires Come Alive at the State Library in Hobart.
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0: Donna says, love hearing from a perfumer. What do you name someone who brews perfumes? Yes, a perfumier, I believe is the correct one for that one, Donna. So speaking of paper, some Launceston streets are planted out with paper bark. They are absolutely gorgeous. We wouldn't have to cut down trees to write a letter. I found paper bark layerings drying and protective in many areas, as well as book preservation. Thank you, Donna. Oh, and a couple of science questions for Dr. Carl coming in too. Looking forward to laying those on the good doctor. Off to the hairdresser next.

0: Eric Clapton and Lay Down Sally on Afternoons with Joel Rheinberger on 936 ABC Hobart and ABC Northern Tasmania. Our roving reporter Andy Gall does like to answer some unusual and possibly unnecessary questions. This one popped up. Who's had the same hairdresser for the longest time? Now, we got a call after Andy brought this up on air from Rosie saying she had not swayed from the same hairdresser for 41 years. Could this be the longest unbroken hairdresser relationship, hairdresser-client relationship in Tasmania? Maybe even in Australia. So Andy Gall went along to meet with Rosie and Deirdre, the hairdresser of 41 years.
1: We're at the hairdressers with Rosie and Deirdre. Rosie, you've been seeing the same hairdresser for how many years?
2: About 41.
1: 41
2: years. Can you
1: years.
2: Believe that?
1: If I regressed you back to the first time that you met...
2: I think I had really long hair then.
3: Yes, you did. So that was in Battery Point.
2: Yes.
3: Yeah. Your hair was probably shoulder.
2: Shoulder length,
3: yeah.
2: Well, and I loved having it dyed red. So Deirdre came up with these beautiful different colours.
1: Yeah.
2: Kind of.
1: We should have a colour calendar of the different colours that you've done together.
3: Yeah, well, that would be interesting. But so I think it was, we just did like a brunette blending.
2: Mm.
3: And then as you became more grey, we thought we'd have a bit of fun. And we actually went bright red, really, really bright red. Very vibrant.
1: It's like autumnal colours of Rosie.
3: Yeah. Rosie always pulled it off really well because she had such a beautiful haircut. To the point, I entered her in a Fabulous and 40 hairdressing competition. So we drove to Launceston. Remember that, Rosie?
2: We
3: that
2: did.
3: Was a lot of fun.
2: Yeah.
3: And entered Rosie in Fabulous and 40 because she never looks her age. Never has she looked her age.
2: Isn't she sweet to say that?
3: Yeah.
1: Actually, Rosie, let's flip it then. What about Deirdre? How many hairstyles have you seen on your hairstylist?
2: Oh, that's interesting.
1: Where you can give advice to your hairdresser.
2: Well, she's got long hair, but often it's pinned up. And then you did have it shorter for a while.
3: I did. Well, it started off, it was really long and curly.
2: Yep.
3: I wear it up all the time.
2: She always has such good advice, though. You know, she always says now, let's try something different, which is great because sometimes you just don't think you can have anything different with, you know, and she just comes up with all these brilliant ideas.
1: What does it mean to the two of you, the connection that you've developed?
2: I think hairdressers have to be a sort of part psychologist, don't they? They give you advice a little bit, but they don't push it. They just talk a little bit about your life and what's going on and give advice.
3: I think it's a safe space, isn't it? So,
2: you
3: know, Rosie has been through, you know, ups and downs, and she can talk to me about it, and she knows that it won't go any further.
2: Yep.
3: So I think it's a very safe space.
1: You might come in and see Deirdre, not because you need a haircut, but because you just want the warmth of that connection.
2: Sometimes you just do feel like that.
1: Yeah. Interesting transition. We talked about the different hair colours, and now you've got this incredibly beautiful silver hair. Do you remember when you transitioned to go...
2: It took a while, didn't it?
3: Yes, it did. It's not always a very easy transition, is it?
2: No, when you've got that bright red, and then it suddenly becomes... grey or white, and then I sort of, we went away on a camper van trip and I thought, I can't be bothered re-dyeing all the roots every 5 minutes.
3: Yeah.
2: So I said, no, we're just going to let it grow out. Took a while, but it did happen.
1: It's very Meryl Streep, isn't it?
3: Yeah, very.
2: Oh,
3: yeah.
2: I
3: think it suits Rosie's skin and eye colour. I just think, so.
1: Devil Wears Prada, looking good.
2: Devil Wears Prada.
3: You're good.
0: Rosie and Deirdre, her hairdresser of 41 years together, having a chat with our roving reporter Andy Gall. Can you beat that? Have you been with your hairdresser more than 41 years? Then Andy would definitely like to catch up with the two of you one morning. You can give me a call and let me know about it. 1300 222 936 is the phone number for that one. Coming up on the afternoon's program, our school night dinner is definitely happening after 3 o'clock. We're going to be making a chicken casserole with a crunchy, cheesy garlic bread. Really remarkably simple, the sort of thing that kids can absolutely learn how to make with you and which they're going to really love eating as well. After two, Dr. Carl answering your science questions. Keep those coming in.

0: Womack and Womack and Teardrops on 936 ABC Hobart and ABC Northern Tasmania. Afternoons with Joel Reinberger, Dr. Carl. Answering your science questions after the 2 o'clock news.
1: In your neighbourhood...
2: She's a young devil. She has eaten a carcass that was in the bush.
1: Around the nation or across the globe...
3: France has announced it's barring the far-right Israeli minister Bezalel Smotrich from entering the country.
1: When the news unfolds...
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0: Good afternoon, Guy Steiner with ABC News. Iran has rejected US President Donald Trump's comments that he spoke to Iranian officials on a second day of renewed fighting. Here's Sarah Amir.
1: Iranian state media says Mr. Trump's false claim is a cover to avoid war against Iran. The US military says it's now completed what it's calling self-defense strikes on multiple targets in the country. Iran's armed forces have been retaliating by launching attacks on multiple US allies across the region. Kuwait has temporarily closed its airspace after reporting Iranian attacks. Warnings have sounded in Bahrain, and the US embassy in Jordan says missiles, drones or rockets are in Jordanian airspace.
0: Prime Minister Anthony Albanese is leaving the door open to extending the cut in the fuel excise following an escalation in the conflict in the Middle East. The halving of the excise has dropped petrol and diesel prices by about 26 cents a litre, but that temporary relief is due to end on June 30. Mr. Albanese says the government will continue to monitor the price of fuel in the coming weeks.
2: We're very conscious about the pressures that are on people, not just individuals, but of course diesel is higher than it was on February 28, but it has also come down substantially.
0: The ABC understands former Tasmanian Liberal Minister Sarah Courtney is hoping to run for the Senate at the next federal election. Lucy MacDonald reports.
3: Senator Wendy Askew, who was appointed to the Senate in 2019, yesterday told the ABC she's decided not to seek pre-selection and will leave Parliament at the 2028 election. It leaves a seat without an incumbent, which could be claimed by a second Liberal or even One Nation. The ABC understands Ms. Courtney, a moderate Liberal who was elected to state parliament in 2014, will nominate. Ms. Courtney was viewed as a talented minister with leadership potential before she resigned in 2022. She's currently the chair of the Tasmanian Forestry Products Association.
0: Convicted gang rapist Mohammed Skaff is facing court over his alleged involvement in a large-scale drug syndicate. The 42-year-old was arrested alongside two other people at a home in Greenacre in Sydney's southwest last night, where police seized more than $200,000 in cash. Skaff was released on parole in 2021, while he and his brother Bilal were convicted of six gang rapes more than two decades ago. Detective Chief Inspector Jeff Walsh says he's now accused of leading a major drug supply ring.
4: We're going to allege he's the principal of the whole investigation. He directed everybody. He directed the runners, which I like to call them, being the other two, the other male and female, and operated all throughout southwest Met Sydney.
0: The Launceston City Council has received a $100,000 payment from insurers months after a prestigious wool industry trophy was stolen. On the 5th of December last year, the Ermenegildo Zenia Perpetual Trophy was stolen from the Tasmanian Wool Centre at Ross in a brazen smash and grab. It had been on loan from the council-owned Queen Victoria Museum and Art Gallery. The trophy has not been recovered. Launceston City Council Mayor Matthew Garwood says the council received the $100,000 insurance payout on the 12th of March. In sport, and Botswana sprinter Letsile Tebogo has urged Australia's Gout to take a sensible approach to his career development. The 18-year-old Gout finished sixth in the men's 200 metres at his debut Diamond League meet in Oslo. Tebogo, who won the gold medal at the Paris Olympics, finished first. He says a lot of promising young male sprinters fall away because they try to compete against grown men too early.
5: He shouldn't get comfortable racing with the seniors. He still has a long way to go. He should, by all means, play with his age mates where he's a bit comfortable, because the more he runs with us, the more we push, the more injury he's going to get.
0: And the New York Knicks have recorded the biggest comeback in NBA Finals history to move within one win of ending a 53-year title drought. They came from 29 points down to beat San Antonio Spurs 107-106 in Game 4 at Madison Square Garden. OG Anunoby's tip-in with 1.2 seconds remaining completed the comeback. To Tasmania's weather, there are strong wind warnings from Tasman Island to Low Rocky Point. For the state, isolated light showers today, mainly about the west before developing about the north coast late. It's currently 13 degrees in Burnie, 14 in Devonport, 15 in Hobart and Launceston.
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7: Good afternoon to you. We are going to be playing Tassie Hide and Seek during the program today. So our presenters have all been hiding themselves away, and we're going to be giving you clues from one of our presenters, and you've got to figure out where they are. That is coming up sometime in the next couple of hours, so do stick around and listen for your chance, because if you correctly guess where this presenter is, you get put in the draw to go and see the finale of Race Around the World being made. We'll fly you there, we'll put you up in Sydney, and you get to go and go to the ABC TV studios and check out how it is all done. Coming up on the program also, our school night dinner after 3 o'clock. We're making a chicken casserole with the crunchy garlic bread. If you would like that recipe written down already, send the word dinner to me on the text 0438 922 936. Now, though, it is time to answer your science questions with Dr. Carl Kruzelnitsky. G'day there, Dr. Carl. How are you?
8: Episode of Peachy Keen, flat out like a lizard drinking and ready to rock with the audience.
7: Okay, then. Glad to hear it. All right. Can you name this doctor song, Dr. Carl? Here we go.

0: Dr. Wu.
1: Whoa, it's fairly melodic, and I do love the horn in there. It's not Little Feet. Hang on, there's another band on the tip of my finger. Quite melodic. No, haven't got nothing.
0: Steely Dan.
1: Steely Dan. And I actually had them in a taxi once.
0: What?
1: I was a taxi driver.
0: I knew you were a taxi driver, but you had Steely Dan in your cab.
1: Yeah, they were making jokes about, oh, look at that, Saint Eli Dan. And there were, you know, the whole band, and they were very friendly.
0: Oh, nice. Nice to hear. If you've got a question for Dr. Carl to answer, you can call me right now. 1-300-222-936 is the phone number. We do take texts as well, but we do like to hear your voice. Now, our first question today is from a very young listener, Dr. Carl. This is Theo. Here he is.
2: Hi, Dr. Carl. My name is Theo. And my question is, how do mirrors reflect if the windows just go through and you just see the things on the other side?
1: I know how things reflect, but then I really don't. And I do not still know how glass lets light through. And I keep on asking the clever people in physics, in optical physics, and they stand back from me and hold up their fingers in the sign of the cross and say, "Stand back, Satan, you know not what you ask." At one stage, I thought it'd be easy for me to work out or to understand why the sky is blue. And so I just asked random people in physics, and they didn't know, so I passed on to the professors. They all said, "Oh, go and ask this person. They are a specialist in atmospheric physics." So I grabbed them, and they were very happy to help me. And I couldn't understand what they were saying, so I had to get somebody else to interpret it into English for me. And they were saying words like band gap and so forth. And eventually, after about 3 hours, I understood why the sky is blue. And with a lot of work, I was able to turn it down shorten it down into 3 minutes. With glass being transparent, I have finally found the right person. And they say, "Oh, it's a phase thing." Okay? Phase? So if you think about the noise reduction headphones, and you think about a wave of sound comes towards your head. They've got a microphone. It records that wave, or it rather acknowledges that that's a wave there, and then makes an 180 degree out of phase copy, an upside down copy. So where there's a hill, there's a valley, and where there's a valley, there's a hill. It makes a version, it broadcasts through the speakers a phase shifted version of the original sound, and they cancel out. So I still haven't got onto this professor who will be able to explain it to me, so I do not know. With regard to mirrors reflecting, normally they have a bright metal like silver or aluminium, and in the amateur mirrors, what they have is a bit of reflective stuff on the back. And the reason for having it on the back is it doesn't matter if you touch the front of the glass, the coating on the back is okay, but you do interfere with the optical quality. So astronomical mirrors, they've got the aluminium coating on the front. Disadvantage, you touch it, you wreck it up. Advantage, you don't interfere with the image by light having to go through the glass twice. So how does glass work? I don't know. I don't fully understand why they reflect. It's an atomic thing, and you've got light, and I think it's based on this, which is that light is a wave when it travels, and it's a photon when it's born or dies. So the light will travel as a wave through the air, hit the mirror, and then stop being a wave. It'll turn into a photon. Things will happen. That photon will interact with the surface, and somehow 99.9%+ of the light will be reflected back. And why is it so high from some surfaces than the others? This is what I have to find out, and it's probably a 3-hour discussion before I can turn it into plain English. So I failed you. Sorry.
0: No, I think his main thing was the difference between glass and mirrors, and a coating of silver on the back of the glass becomes a mirror. I think that's exactly what young Theo was looking for.
1: I can give him a better explanation. I just haven't gotten in my head yet. Theo, watch this space. I'll try and get it soon for you.
0: Dave from Tewkesbury says, does the good Dr. Carl still have solar panels built into the bonnet of his car?
1: That was a few cars back. So way back in 1982, I was in 1981. I was a very poor student, squatting in Glebe, and not paying any rent, and able to study because the government paid for my education. And I had a car, but the battery was going flat. And unfortunately, I couldn't afford to buy a new battery. And this was the middle of winter. And I talked to one of my mates in physics, which was right next to medicine. And he said, look, we got an old solar cell here. Do you want it? It was about the size of an A4 page.
0: Yeah.
1: And it had four mounting points, one on each corner. So I simply drilled four holes in the bonnet of my little Japanese car, and then had some insulating rings to mount it properly with stainless steel bolts, and then just hooked it straight into the battery. And during the day, it would get me just enough grunt to top up the battery so that in the morning, if the engine was perfectly tuned, points, plugs, timing, ignition, yada, yada, yada, I could turn the engine. It would turn the engine over once, and if the engine fired, I'd be right. If it didn't fire the first time, if I had to fire it a second time, there wasn't enough grunt in the battery. And so eventually when I got wealthier, I did get another battery. So I did have a car, and the solar panels got me through two winters, a winter and a summer of a flat battery. And so now I'm in the situation where, have you moved over to the new thing, Joel, with the solar cells and the battery and stuff? Do you take advantage of that, like 400,000 other Australians?
0: No, have not gone solar at my house yet, Dr. Carl, unfortunately.
1: Well, we have, and we also put in a car charger. And just like last weekend, we bought a second-hand electric car for about $30,000, and it's got a range of 620 kilometres. So at home, the stuff on the roof will generate between 5 and 35 kilowatt hours a day, depending on how much sun we have. And right now we're in the middle of winter. The house uses between 11 and 24 kilowatt hours a day, depending on how many people are there and how wasteful they are. And the battery is 50 kilowatt hours. And I have not bought any electricity from the grid for the last month. And we've made enough excess electricity to be able to fully recharge the battery on our electric car, which we're picking up this weekend, the second-hand one, 2.5 times. So I can basically run our house and our car entirely on sunlight, and I'll save about $3,000 a year on petrol.
0: Yeah, look, I look forward to that day. My only issue is that my house is set up in such a way that I have to park on the street.
1: I can fix that.
0: Yeah, you can. What do you do, you know, to plug in a car when you're on the street and not, you know, and you're not even necessarily in front of your own house?
1: Especially that. Now, you know that all banknotes, I'm going to use a fancy word. You ready for it?
0: Yep.
1: Fungible.
0: Each banknote is the same as each other banknote. Yep.
1: Same, so it doesn't matter whether you've got a banknote finishing with a serial number of this or that. They all have exactly the same identicality in terms of use. And in the same way, the electrons that I take from the grid or put into the grid are all identical. So what would it cost to put an electric charging station everywhere in the capital cities of Australia, where 87.5% of the population live? And the answer is $20 billion, which is a bit more than the tax than the fossil fuel companies pay on their revenue of $150 billion a year. In the year 2021, the amount of tax they paid was 30. Not 30 billion, $30.
0: Wow.
1: Which wouldn't buy a house or a hospital or a road.
0: Not even a Lego one.
1: It would buy one cup of coffee that could be shared out among the 27 million Australians over the 365 days of the year, and that's it. But if they did pay tax, say of $20 billion, you could then have a charging station everywhere in capital cities where you park a car. And then it didn't matter where you park your car, because you know how your phone is unique? And immediately you ring through and says, oh, hello, you must be Joel. And each device that you have has a unique number. So you could generate solar panel electricity on your roof, and then you could allocate that number of electrons be put into the car with its identifying code. So it doesn't matter where you park the car, you could still give and take from the grid. At the moment, you can only take from the grid or take from your house, but soon, in about 2 years, we'll have V2G, vehicle to grid. So when you park your car anywhere, it goes into the grid and it can both take from the grid and give back to the grid. And then suddenly, at our place, instead of having 50 kilowatt hours of battery, we've now got 50 plus 80, which is 130. And so everywhere in Australia becomes a virtual power plant. Every car can give electricity to the grid if it needs it.
0: Absolutely amazing. If you've got a question for Dr. Carl, give us a call now. 1-300-222-936 is the number.
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5: 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Afternoons with Joel Reinberger.
0: And Dr. Carl Kruzelnitsky is with us answering your science questions. Patricia in Stanley. Dr. Patricia, how are you?
6: Oh, very well, thank you. How are you both?
0: Marvellous. And what is your question?
6: So recently I visited an exhibition in Melbourne, the Gunther von Hagen's plastination of the human body.
1: Aren't they amazing?
6: Oh, they're extraordinary. So it was triggered because I suffer with a sort of like a blepharospasm in my eye, and I was sort of wanting to sort of have a look and see what was happening with the brain and the nervous system and all that process. This exhibition sort of set up for the lay person, basically.
0: So for those really who don't know, these are bodies that have been plasticized, and so it's like a whole bunch of cadavers in various poses and stuff and showing off organs and muscles, and it's extraordinary.
1: So
0: it's like having an X-ray vision of human bodies.
1: Oh, mate, go on, Dr. Patricia. This is great. Tell me more.
6: So my question is, when you have a headache or like a nasty pain that sort of appears in your head, is that actually a brain ache? Is that something that's happening in your brain, part of the brain? Because there doesn't seem to be much. I mean, there are a lot of nerve endings and, you know, vessels and things. But is it the part of the brain that's in trouble or aching or not happy?
1: Is it
6: a brain ache as opposed to a headache?
1: Well, that's a very good point, and it should really be called a meninge ache or meningio ache. Have you heard of the disease called meningitis, which can be fixed or prevented by vaccinations in some cases?
6: Yes.
1: Okay, let me introduce you to my new best friend, the meninges, of which you have 3 sets in your skull. So on one hand, you've got a skull which is hard and bony and quite rigid. And on the other hand, on the inside, you've got the brain, which kind of has the structural integrity on a slightly warm day, if you know what I mean.
6: Yes.
1: It's not really it's not like butter on a cold it's definitely not like butter on a cold day, right? But you press on it, it'll move, right? Like butter will. How on earth do you have such a thing in a creature that moves? You've got to have some sort of shock-absorbing locating thing, and that is the 3 meninges. So the first one, and this is where you feel pain, and this is where you get meningitis. So this is where you feel headache. So the first one is called the arachnoid mater, meaning spider mother, and it's kind of like a spider web. It's like the thinnest cling wrap you can imagine, and it delicately wraps itself around all of the grooves and folds in the brain. And then the next one out is kind of thicker than cling wrap. It's like a slightly stiff cling wrap. And that's called the pia mater. And then the next one out, adherent to the brain, or adherent to the skull, is called the dura mater, or hard mother. And that's kind of like tough plastic. That's where the nerve endings are in the meninges. Okay. And so really, a headache should be called a, I don't know, meningache. So it's M-I-N-I-N-G-E-S. That's what the three membranes are called. But you did right. It shouldn't be called a headache. Well, it could because it happens in the head, but that's too vague.
6: Yes.
0: Well, look, Dr. Carl, I know that some of the headaches I get come from me clenching my jaw. And my understanding is that pain is because the muscles from my jaw connect up around kind of the outer circumference of my head, that temple line around my head, and I get a headache there, and it's because of that. So that's really on the outside of my head. It's not nothing to do with my brain.
1: That's a different form. Okay, now I'll tell you something weird about the jaw. The jaw is a zero-load joint. So imagine you've got a pair of pliers, and you've got, you know, like a long extension at one end where you put your hands, and then a short little bit which you might be using to squash something or grab something. You got that mental image?
0: Yep.
1: And there's a steel pin going through. There's a load on that pin. When you're laying into it, if you lay into it really hard, you can actually break that pin.
0: Yes, yep. It's like the axe.
1: You've got a pair of pliers, and you've got, you know, like a long extension at one end where you put your hands, and then a short little bit which you might be using to squash something or grab something. You got that mental image?
0: Yep.
1: And there's a steel pin going through, there's a load on that pin. When you're laying into it, if you lay into it really hard, you can actually break that pin.
0: Yes, yep, it's like the axle, isn't it?
1: Yeah, but the jaw joint, the TMJ, the temporomandibular joint, so tempero from the temple and mandible from the jaw, so the joint between your skull and your jaw, when you're biting on something really hard, it has zero load.
0: Unless it's more direct. The muscle's just pulling straight up, and the teeth are going straight up. And
1: it's you got to do it with a drawing, but when it's working normally, it's a zero load joint. But if you clench your teeth, you can then put yourself into a situation where there's a load on this joint that is not.

0: supposed to have any load at all. And so, after many years of bruxism, a term for clenching, grinding your teeth, you can end up with, when you open your jaw, it goes click, click, click, because you're starting to wear out that joint. But in most cases, it'll still do you for the rest of your life.
1: Yeah, that's interesting. I've just had form of the treatment for my twitching. I have a neurologist that has Botox around that eye. But just recently, we've put some in the jaw as well to see if I can relieve a bit of that pain as well. So
0: apparently, when people inject Botox into certain parts of the body, it can be incredibly painful. Was it painful?
1: Oh, look, I've been having it for a few years now, so I'm used to it now, if that makes sense.
0: Oh, but pain doesn't make you a better person. I hope they can find something to make things better for you, Dr. Patricia.
2: Cheers, Dr. Patricia. Thank you kindly.
1: Yes, thank you so much. I really appreciate that. Thank you.
0: Thank you.
1: Bye-bye.
2: There is Dr. Patricia from Stanley. Phil on the text says, dear doctors, do the planets in our solar system travel in the same or similar plane around our sun? Or are they kind of rotating in all sorts of different planes from each other?
0: Yes and no. So, in our solar system today, we have 8 planets. The 4 little rocks, Mercury, Venus, Earth and Mars, and then a lot of rubble in the asteroid belt, and then the 4 big guys. 2 of them are gas giants, that's Jupiter and Saturn, and 2, being further out and colder, are ice giants, and that's Uranus and Neptune. And they all travel in the same plane-ish, pretty close to it, around the sun. Close to the equator of the sun. Maybe tilted up a little bit by a degree or two, maybe down. But basically, they're lined up with the equator of our spinning sun. So have you got that mental image so far?
2: I do. They're perfectly on the outs, on beautiful rings, the way Saturn's rings are.
0: Yeah, but there used to be another planet in there, Pluto, which one of my mates helped vote out of existence, out of the solar system. I know, it's a hard thing to do. It's weird. And so I'll come up with a surprising conclusion. Firstly, Pluto is the only, we'll call it a planet, that cuts inside the orbit of another planet. It actually gets closer to the sun than does Neptune. And secondly, it's not on the plane of the equator of the sun. It's tilted upwards at about 23 degrees. Do you know what else is tilted up at 23 degrees? The spin axis of the Earth. Compared to the spin axis of the sun, our Earth is tilted at about 23 degrees from the vertical. And so when I was young and impressionable, I was reading a science fiction factoid article which said this was proof that Pluto was an artifact put in the solar system by aliens to alert us that it was in fact a portal to another place in the galaxy. They made it obvious by having it cut inside the orbit of Mars, orbit of Neptune, and tilting it from the plane of the planets by exactly the same amount that the Earth is tilted from the vertical. And I believed it for a while. I was very impressionable.
2: Yes, we all believed some wild things when we were young, didn't we, Dr. Carl?
0: Well, yeah, I still don't believe that the Earth is flat, though.
2: Dr. Peter in Hobart says, do humans possess a smell library at birth, or are all smells learned along the way?
0: Both. So with regard to babies being born into different cultures and them eating different foods of different spiciness and smell, when offered breast milk, the word is not tainted, but flavoured with the smell of their mother's culture, they will prefer the spicy of India or whatever you get in different parts of Africa or Asia or anything. So on one hand, while they're growing in the uterus, they learn that the best food in the world is what their mother eats. And so they're in love with that and less in love with foreign foods. But you also have automatic responses to certain bad smells. So coffee can... Do you reckon that coffee smells better than it tastes?
2: I don't like coffee, and so it's all the same to me.

0: It's all yucky.
1: Really?
0: Yeah, yeah.
1: What about the smell?
0: The smell of coffee is not bad.
1: Okay. Now, the weird thing is that some of the chemicals in coffee have names like putrescine, meaning putrid, and cadaverine, meaning like...
0: Like a dead body.
1: And in high concentrations, they smell bad, but in low concentrations, they smell good. And so, it's a weird thing. So, we are wired up to avoid bad smells. So, there are some smells that we just automatically go away from. If you smell feces, in most cases, people will go, forget it.
0: Dr. Carl Krusilnitsky has been our guest answering your science questions. Thank you so much, Dr. Carl. Have a great week.
1: Pitchy keen.
2: Almost every Tasmanian has been touched by dementia. I'm Mel Bush. Join me and our dementia expert to answer your questions. 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
0: I've been asked to let you know that display of plasticised bodies that we were talking about there, all the specimens in that were donated specifically for that purpose. The people whose bodies are there knew that that was what was going to happen there, just because we've had some issues about consent and bodies, etc., in Tasmania. So in the last few months there. So just to let you know, they were definitely all okayed there. And look, I do remember doing an interview with one of Australia's top perfumiers some years ago, and he talked about the fact that your nose was full of amniotic fluid when you were inside your mother before you were born. And babies are smelling things for many months, he said, before they're actually born. So I've always found that very interesting myself there. David Chooksby responding to Dr. Carl, I got truly more than I asked for there, and it was excellent, he said. Greg from Western Creek, we were talking hairdressers before, says, I gave up on hairdressers when they started charging me a finder's fee. Good on you there, Greg. And Vince, very happy to hear from Steely Dan there.
4: 8, 9, 10. Ready or not, it's time to play Tassie Hide and Seek. Will you be the first to find us? Call now. 1-300-222-936.
0: So we are playing Tassie Hide and Seek. We are looking for Saturday's presenter, Mel Bush. Be the first to call me on 1-300-222-936 and guess correctly where Mel is, and you go into the draw to win a trip for two to Sydney. You get to see the final episode of Race Around the World being filmed. The judges include Claudia Carvin and Margaret Pomeranz and Bruce Beresford, so a bit of a star-studded lineup there. Here is our first clue.
5: Hi, it's Mel Bush from Saturdays. I'm playing Tassie Hide and Seek. Can you guess where I'm hiding? This particular spot has a stairway to heaven.
0: Do you reckon you know where she is? Even if you've just got what you think is an intelligent guess, give it a go, because it's the first person to guess correctly wins. So you may as well try hard to do that. The number's 1-300-222-936. Now, we got a question that came in from Dee that we can actually answer with the power of the internet. So Dee said, I'm an old fart, grew up in the 50s. As a kid, there was a machine in the shoe shop that showed your foot inside the shoe, like an X-ray. You could see it there. It was a big wooden box with a slot to put your feet in. Was it an X-ray machine? Yes. Wikipedia tells us the shoe-fitting fluoroscope was an X-ray fluoroscope machine installed in shoe stores from the 20s to the 70s. It stopped being used from about the 50s because of evidence that they might be causing radiation injuries, as indeed, you know, 10 minutes of X-rays on your feet will cause you radiation injuries there. Yeah. So do you know where Mel Bush is? If you do, give us a call, 1-300-222-936, even if you've just got a good guess.

0: Text us and say what you want on 936 ABC Hobart and ABC Northern Tasmania. This is Afternoons with Joel Reinberger. We are playing Tassie Hide and Seek. Can you find Mel Bush?
1: Hi, it's Mel Bush from Saturdays. I'm playing Tassie Hide and Seek. Can you guess where I'm hiding? This particular spot has a stairway to heaven.
0: Belinda in Hobart, good afternoon.
2: Hi, how are you going?
0: Very well. Where do you think she is?
2: Kelly Steps, Salamanca.
0: No. Look, it's a lovely direct guess, but she's being a little bit trickier than that. Guy in Swan Point, where do you think she is?
3: Shot Tower at Taroota.
0: That is certainly the stairway from hell, that one, isn't it?
3: Yeah.
0: But
3: stairs going straight up, I suppose.
0: That's exactly right, but unfortunately not the one we want, Guy. Thank you kindly. Cam's in Hobart. Hello, where do you think she is?
4: G'day, Joel. I reckon Mel might be on the Pyman River in the Tarkine.
0: Now, why the Pyman River?
4: Well, there's a staircase that leads off into the wilderness there off the side of the river.
0: I did not know that one. It would have been a fine clue if it was the clue that she was after. Peter in Acton Park, where do you reckon she is?
5: I think she's in T-Mag with the stairs that go to heaven in the middle of the new renovation.
0: That is actually quite clever, Peter, but not quite the one we're after, unfortunately. Susan's in Dowsing Point. Hello.
6: Hello, how are you?
0: Marvellous, thank you. Where is Mel?
6: Mount Wellington.
0: No, she's not at Mount Wellington. I'm sorry. A great thought, but not at Mount Wellington there. Christina, where do you think she is?
7: Well, where I thought she was, I've just heard people say both of them and it's wrong. So can I have another thought guess?
0: You can have another guess.
7: I'm wondering whether it's at Bishanoe.
0: No, not at Bishanoe, but hey, well done for coming up with the second guess so quickly. We might have to put on our second clue, I think, just quietly. All right, if this second clue helps you, 1300 222 936 is the number.
1: Hi, it's Mel Bush from Saturdays. I'm playing Tassie Hide and Seek. Can you guess where I'm hiding?

0: That's a rather good audio clue, that one. Maybe Wendy's nailed it. Hello, Wendy.
1: Oh, I don't think I've nailed it now with the second clue. Oh, well. But I was thinking it's the stairwell going up to the bell chamber in St. David's Cathedral.
0: Oh, look, for a stairway to heaven, that's pretty hard to beat, but not the one we're after. Great, great thought, Wendy, but not quite, unfortunately. Peter in Acton Park. Oh, no, Peter's hung up there. Peter has not quite figured that one out. 1-300-222-936 is the number. If you have a guess about where Mel Bush is. So it's a stairway to heaven, and she also says...
2: Hi, it's Mel Bush from Saturdays. I'm playing Tassie Hide and Seek. Can you guess where I'm hiding?
0: Felicity, have you figured it out?
3: I think so. Is it Jacob's Ladder on Ben Lomond?
2: Well done. Congratulations. Oh, you're absolutely right. I am a top Ben Lomond.
0: Well done to you, Felicity. We didn't even need to get clue number three out. Fantastic job. You are going to be going in the draw to win that fantastic trip off to Sydney to see Race Around the World being filmed. Cheers, Felicity. Hold the line. We'll put you through and get your details.
3: Okay, thanks, Joe.
0: All right. Lovely to hear from all of you. Glad that somebody has managed to take that one out. Coming up on the program, we are going to be finding out more about the World Cup, which is kicking off today. Zane Bojack is going to be with us in a little while just to tell us about the World Cup, where Australia is, what division we are in, what it's the likelihood we're going to make it out of our division and into the finals, etc.
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0: Before we get stuck into the World Cup and find out what's going on there, why is it in three different countries? Isn't there normally one host country that handles everything? It's kind of North America is doing it all together at the moment, the hosting for that. Before we get to that, this is a new one from the Rolling Stones. So In the Stars, written by Mick and Keith for the upcoming album Foreign Tongues, which is out in... almost exactly a month from today.

There you go, a brand new Rolling Stones song. So if you're a Rolling Stones completist and you think you have every single album of theirs, well, in fact, you don't. The new one is coming out in a month's time from now. The 2026 FIFA World Cup starts today with soccer games being played in 16 cities across North America. Shall we dance, world?

0: Let's go. That's Die Die by Shakira and Burna Boy, which is the theme for the World Cup competition this year. What can we expect on day one? Zane Bojack is with us from ABC Sport. G'day, Zane. How you doing?
1: Joel, do you know what? I was just moving my midriff perfectly in motion there, like Shakira would. I mean, this is what gets the blood going before a big tournament, isn't it? They release the anthem. Can you remember Ricky Martin's Cup of Life back, I think, about 1998?
0: Yes, indeed.
1: You heard it for about 6 or 7 weeks straight, and then you got so sick of it. And then about 10 years later, you went, why don't they keep using this? It's so good. But I've got a pretty good anthem this year, I reckon. But how exciting. The world turns its head towards three nations, and certainly there's no doubt about it. Despite the controversy of some of the things that have been going on for people trying to get into the United States, the US, Mexico and Canada are now where most eyes of the world are going to be fixed for the next 6 weeks.
0: Now, spread across three countries, that's pretty unusual, isn't it?
1: Absolutely. So, look, there's a few differences this year. So, you've got 5 billion people likely to tune in over the next 6 weeks. And that, in fact, is something that's a little bit different because usually we don't have that long a tournament. But you're talking about, you've got 48 countries this year competing. Usually we have 32. So you've got a heap of extra matches. In fact, you're going from 64 to 104. So there's a lot of extra matches. There's a lot of extra groups. There's even a lot of extra places in the second round because instead of having a round of 16, as Australia's made in both 2006 and in 2022, you've now got a round of 32. So there's a better chance of getting out of your group. Each group's makes up four teams. So it's extraordinary. 12 groups of four, 48 nations, cut down to 32, meaning we've got about 6.5 weeks of football. And as you said, three nations, never been done before. Mexico's hosting for the third time. That's never been done before. So there's lots of firsts. And certainly you would think that, you know, with Mexico hosting, they might go a little bit further into the tournament than perhaps a lot of people would expect. But it's very exciting for the Socceroos, who at the moment have been training in California ahead of their clash in Vancouver on Sunday. And certainly a lot of excitement about this tournament, despite the fact that we have had a few controversies with, you know, referees not being allowed in because of what nation they come from and all that sort of thing that you would expect from the US in the state of the world that we live in.
0: There's been a whole bunch of these visa issues, haven't there?
1: Well, it's one of those things now where I can give you an example. Mark Bosnich, former Australian goalkeeper. Now, he's just done his knee. He actually was trying to save a goal from Gil McLaughlin, would you believe, of all people, who was doing some promotional work for a certain betting agency. And he hurt his knee and is not able to go. But he was having all sorts of trouble actually getting a visa. Now, if Mark Bosnich, one of Australia's most recognisable soccer experts, is having trouble getting into the US, who else is having trouble? I mean, I feel for fans, I feel for players. We know that the Iranian team's trying to stay in Mexico for most of their training and then heading up to American venues to play their games. But it's an interesting world that we live in at the moment. So you've got difficulty for players moving around, for fans moving around, and even some people getting into the United States. And the other thing we need to talk about is dynamic pricing. I don't know whether you've seen the cost of some of these tickets, but you know, if you've got a ticket for this Australia game in the first match, which of course is up against Turkey, that's probably worth about $2,500. But if you've got a ticket to the game against the United States in Seattle, you could probably get about $25,000 for that.
0: Wow.
1: On the open market. So this is the sort of, you know, the different world that we're living in now, where there's no set prices and they basically sell them depending on need. And as you can understand, a lot of the Americans want to go along and watch their national side.
0: All right, let's talk about the Socceroos. Who's in our group with us? What are our chances?
1: We're in Group D and we've got Turkey. Now, they are ranked at the moment in the world. They're ranked number 17, so they're a little bit higher than us. Currently, at the moment, we are ranked 27 in the world. Now, Turkey have got a pedigree in this tournament, which is something we haven't. We've never made it past the round of 16. The last time they were in it, 2002, that was when he had joined hosts Japan and South Korea. They made it through to third place. So they know how to play in this tournament. But as Milos Deganek, our Socceroo, who was up before the media a few hours ago, he said, just remember, They haven't been to a tournament since 2002, so none of them have played World Cup tournaments, whereas a number of our Aussies have played in three, some four, like Matthew Leckie and Matty Ryan. So, look, they're inexperienced, but the one thing we do know is that they've got some class players. They've got Arda Güler, who plays for Real Madrid. You've got Kenan Yildiz, who's a forward for Juventus, and their skipper in Hakan Calhanoglu. He's a midfielder who plays for Inter Milan. So they've got some quality players playing in big leagues. And as I mentioned, they do have a pedigree in this tournament. So it's not going to be easy for a match on Sunday. But then we've also got the US. And as we know, the US are ranked higher than us as well. They're currently 10 places higher than us. And Paraguay, who are below us. So you probably say we're third in our group. Hopefully, that's good enough to get us out of the group. Maybe if we can get a good result against Turkey, it's going to give us a great chance of being able to get out and replicate what we did in 06 and in 2022.
0: What's our record like in tournament openers? Oh. Do we come out roaring or do we stumble at the first gate?
1: Do you know what? I hope you can remember back to 2006. Do you remember that wonderful night when the tournament was being hosted in Germany in Kaiserslautern, when we won 3-1 against Japan, and you had John Aloisi and Tim Cahill boxing the corner flag, and we won 3-1. That's the only time. I mean, we lost 4-1 against France and Qatar. We lost 2-1 against France in Russia. That's where France went on to win the title. 2014, that was not great. We lost 3-1 to Chile, and I still remember back. Remember when Pim Verbeek was our coach, and in 2010 he decided not to post a striker for Australia. He went completely defensive and we lost 4-0 to Germany and never recovered. So, look, some of our results haven't been that impressive since we got back in 02, I should say in 06. But, the end of the day, it's all about Aussie pluck. Let's hope that they can get out there and compete with Turkey. As I said, tipped to be the best team in our group, a strong European nation. And let's hope if we can get a good result against Turkey, that'll help us when we have the whole crowd against us when we take on the USA in Seattle a week later.
0: And any Australian players that we should be kind of having our eyes out for?
1: Well, I've got a few written down here that I think we need to. One thing you need to remember is this is an Australian team under new coach Tony Popovich, who we've got 12 players under the age of 25. So it's a very young squad. And a lot of people have even said this is not a team that might perhaps go as well in 2026 as what we might go in 2030. There's a real thought that this is a team that's generational that might be able to do its best work in 4 years' time. But I want to bring to your attention the 23-year-old Jordy Bos. He's a left wing back. He plays for Feyenoord in the Netherlands. He's from Victoria. He's a very creative player. And then the other wing back, I think our wing backs are our two stars, Jacob Italiano. He's from Perth, plays for Graza in Austria. And up front, I think that's where we've got some real potential. Unfortunately, I don't know whether you saw the news, but Mohamed Touré, who's our striker from Norwich City, he hasn't trained today. And there's a real worry about whether or not he's going to be able to line up on Sunday against Turkey. But he didn't train today. He comes out of Football South Australia, played for the Croydon Kings. And he's been absolutely killing it for Norwich City, scoring, I think he scored 5 goals in his last 4 matches over there in the English Championship. And then Nestor Iraconda, who you might remember, I think against Curaçao, actually did the Michael Jackson celebration when he scored a goal. He is a superstar. Nestor Iraconda plays over in Europe, plays, of course, in England. And he plays for Watford, 20-year-old. I think these young players, they're going to be household names in a few years' time. They're going to join the likes of Matthew Leckie and Matty Ryan and Milos Deganek that I mentioned that have been to a few World Cups. I think in a few years' time, we're going to be talking about these guys in sort of the household names like the Mark Bosniches and the Mark Schwartzes and Lucas Neils that we talk about from the past.
0: Zane Bojack, I am now forever cursed with thinking of your booty swinging backwards and forwards when that song comes on. Thank you so much for being with us, mate.
1: Always a pleasure. Go the Socceroos. Sunday, 2 p.m. Can't wait.
0: Zane Bojack from ABC Sport on 936 ABC Hobart and ABC Northern Tasmania. We'll be keeping up with our ABC Sports folk over the next few weeks as the World Cup goes on. Get a report from them every day as we can.

0: The Big O, Roy Orbison on 936 ABC Hobart and ABC Northern Tasmania. Coming up on the afternoon's program, we're going to be having our school night dinner after the 3 o'clock ABC News. Samantha from School Food Matters will be here with a recipe that's been tested on literally thousands of children. So you know it is a winner for them. If you'd like to have it, text me the word dinner. We'll send that recipe through to you.
1: When our leaders speak,
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5: Good afternoon, Guy Stainer with ABC News. Greens leader Rosalie Woodruff says a no-confidence motion is not on the table following the Premier's handling of Madeleine Ogilvie's legal fee saga. Ms Ogilvie last week resigned to sit on the backbench after allegations she misled Parliament over whether she was involved in any Supreme Court matters. Premier Jeremy Rockliffe issued an apology following pressure from Labor and the crossbench, saying he only became aware last month that Ms Ogilvie might have misled Parliament, and he then asked that she provide a more detailed response. Dr Woodruff says she wants to continue to question the Premier on his role in the matter.
6: It's about integrity, and integrity is about, is it okay to have a minister lie to Parliament? Because lying to Parliament is lying to Tasmanians. Is it okay to have hundreds of thousands of taxpayers' money just spent when that same government is cutting jobs in essential services?
5: A Tasmanian wool industry stalwart has questioned the Launceston City Council's plans for a $100,000 insurance payout it received after a one-of-a-kind trophy was stolen. On the 5th of December last year, the Aminagildo Zenia Perpetual Trophy was stolen from the Tasmanian Wool Centre at Ross and has not been recovered. It had been on loan from the council-owned Queen Victoria Museum and Art Gallery. Launceston Mayor Matthew Garwood says council received a $100,000 insurance payout following the theft. Wool broker Rob Calvert is calling on councillors to consult stakeholders before allocating the money.
7: The aim of honouring the legacy of the Zenia Trophy and providing a positive and morally just outcome in what is a tragic and historically significant event for the wool industry.
5: A Hobart City Councillor says blocking most Hobart property owners from converting their entire home into short-stay accommodation will cause house prices to rise. Under the plan endorsed by Council, about 90% of the city's dwellings would be affected. There are some exemptions for people looking to turn part of their property, such as a granny flat, into visitor accommodation. Councillor and short-stay operator Louise Elliott says she doubts it will make housing more accessible.
8: Because when you make something more scarce by banning it, it becomes more expensive. So the properties that do have a short-stay permit will become significantly more valuable, which I believe will overall push up the price of the housing market.
5: One Nation leader Pauline Hanson says the nearly $2 million donated to her party fundraiser is legitimate. The minor party launched its fundraising drive yesterday, dubbed Fire the Liar, targeting Prime Minister Anthony Albanese and his government. Mr Albanese has since questioned whether One Nation has actually raised the figure it claims. But Senator Hanson says her party's fundraiser will go through an independent audit and every person who's donated will get a receipt.
9: Why would I call out the liar, Fire the Liar, then go and do something like that myself? It would destroy me. He's grabbing at straws to justify why we've got so much support from the Australian people. He can't even believe it himself.
5: Meanwhile, WA Premier Roger Cook says suggestions the Federal Liberal Party could cooperate with One Nation are concerning. At least one Liberal MP has floated the idea of striking a deal with Pauline Hanson. Mr Cook has told ABC Radio Perth he imagines that would be troubling news for traditional Liberal voters.
10: If you're voting for the Liberals, you're actually voting for One Nation. One Nation don't present, they've got no plan for jobs. They've not got no plan for housing. They've got no plan for health. They've got no plan for the cost of living. They're simply a party of division.
5: In sport, an injury fear for Socceroos striker Mo Touré is not expected to prevent him training with the team tomorrow ahead of Australia's opening World Cup match. Tom Wildey has more from the Socceroos base in California.
11: There are concerns over the fitness of Socceroos striker Mo Touré, who was unsighted at the Socceroos Oakland base in the short time media were allowed to watch training. He had been at the base earlier in the day for a squad photo. The Socceroos provided no specifics for Touré's absence. Speaking to the media, Australian defender Milos Dijanac confirmed his teammate would train on Thursday local time.
12: I didn't notice he wasn't out there because a lot of the session was separate parts, but you'll see him tomorrow.
11: The Socceroos will take on Turkey in Vancouver on Sunday.
5: To Tasmania's weather, there are strong wind warnings from Tasman Island to Low Rocky Point. For the state, isolated light showers today, mainly about the west, before developing about the north coast late. It's currently 14 degrees in Burnie and Devonport, 15 in Hobart and Launceston. Tomorrow, showers mainly about the north. It's 3:05.
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0: Good afternoon to you. When you are a social worker, you see every social evil under the sun. You see every type of neglect, every type of cruelty. You see kids who really have not been given the chance. And I reckon there comes a point where you think, I really wish I could go back in time and give these kids the help they needed when they were little so they wouldn't be struggling with the things they're struggling with now. And that's my theory about Jess Sanders, who's a social worker and an author. She writes books aimed at those kids, aimed at the, I guess, emotional injuries that she sees people carrying around now, and saying maybe if someone had read them the right story when they were little or shown them the right thing when they were young, they would understand who they are, they would understand that they are important. And so her new book is out. It's a kid's book. It's a really lovely little kid's book called Your Feelings Matter. And it talks about having feelings and dealing with feelings, and that it's important to work through your feelings, but it's also important not to let your feelings make you hurt anybody else. It's really lovely. It's a lesson that every human being in a society needs to learn about handling their own feelings and helping other people with their feelings. It's lovely. Yes, we're going to have a catch up with Jess in a little while about that itch as a social worker to write a book that will maybe help the next generation of kids not suffer the same things that the current generation of kids that you're seeing has been suffering through. I was at an event this morning run by the Cancer Council. And in fact, there was one of Jess's books about grief and handling grief. A lovely message to kids going through grief, saying you're not alone and these feelings are big, and here's how you can help to carry on these feelings and what's going to happen. It's a really lovely series of books she's been doing. So we'll catch up with her in a little while. Up first, however, it is a Thursday afternoon, and that means we're going to have our school night dinner. So our promise with a school night dinner is a short shopping list and an easy cook and a result that your kids are not going to argue with. That is what we're all about, that school night dinner when you don't have much time, you don't want to have to sit, go into the supermarket and then decide what you're going to make, because that way lies madness. So instead we hand you over a recipe. And school night dinners is the organisation providing our recipe today, which is chicken casserole with cheesy, crispy garlic bread. And it's one of those ones that's made in a really simple fashion, and you can make it for 10 people or 100 people. You can just make it at home for two or for four. Very, very, very simple thing to cook. In fact, reading through this, of all the recipes we've done, I reckon this is the one that would be the best one for a kid to start learning to cook on. Little bit of chopping, little bit of frying, little bit of simmering, you know, making up cheesy garlic bread, which is such a lovely, entertaining thing, you know, spreading the garlic and putting some cheese on the top and baking it, all that kind of stuff. I think it's a really lovely thing to actually do with kids, this one. Now, if you would like this recipe just straight up, then you can send me the word dinner on the text. 0438 922 936 is my number. Just text the word dinner. You don't need to say please or thank you or anything else, just that. And the machine of the text will send you back a text with a link to the recipe. And in fact, What it's sending you a link to is our School Night Dinners page. There are now more than 70 recipes on that page. And it's a remarkable list of, again, all those things that we look for in these recipes, an easy cook and a short shopping list and a result that we think is really family friendly. So many great ideas on there. If you're looking for ideas, it's well worth having that link in your phone. So send me the word dinner and we'll send that link back to you. Christina is on the text saying that after she hung up from chatting with me about where Mel might have been lost playing Tassie Hide and Seek, she lost touch with the station and missed hearing the second clue. The second clue was Scottish music, and she wanted to know where it was. Ben

Lomond. Ben Lomond is where Mel actually was, Christina. So, yes, keep listening to 936 ABC Hobart for your chance to win, to go into the draw to win that amazing prize in Tassie Hide and Seek, which is a trip to Sydney, including flights and accommodation, and you get to go to TV studios, ABC TV studios, to watch the last episode of Race Around the World being made. It's really exciting to actually be in there amongst it and watch a show being made. I've done that once myself, and it is a fantastic fun thing to do. But yes, school night dinner is next. We'll get someone to walk us through our recipe. First, though, we've got to have our 3 o'clock banger. It's Australian Crawl. Great lyrics to this tune.

0: I mentioned how much I love the lyrics to that song, and Bob on the text has said, could be great lyrics if you could understand them. Yes, the famous rain pronunciation there, of course. What's the opening line? Beautiful people, they have a Robert Palmer T-shirt in their saddlebag, which at the time really said something.
1: A tray of cocktails floated at us through the twilight. Who was this Gatsby fella?
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0: Today's school night dinner is remarkably easy and just instantly appealing to a whole family on a winter's night. And it has been tested on thousands of children. Normally we get those labels saying no animals harmed in the making of this, but thousands of children have tested this meal. So you know your kids are going to love it. Our guest chef today is Samantha Rathmel, Northern Operations Coordinator with School Food Matters. G'day there, Samantha. How are you doing?
7: How are you?
0: Very well, thank you. Now, how seasonal is the menu in schools in Tassie?
7: Well, we try to make them extremely seasonal as well as we can do. So this recipe obviously ticks all the boxes for that, so that we can procure ingredients locally and we're not having to bring them in from anywhere else.
0: Now, how important is that to you, that the ingredients can be sourced locally?
7: Very important to us, yes. We hope to source at least 75%, that's our aim, of locally sourced ingredients. So we're not quite there yet, but that's our goal.
0: Have you had some new schools join you this year?
7: We have, yes, yes. So I'm based in the north and we have some new northern schools and northeast schools. We've got Lagana Primary who've joined us and,
0: That's right. You don't have to name them off the top of your head, but my point is it's an expanding thing that more and more schools are doing this.
7: It is definitely, and we hope it continues expanding so that all children can receive a hot meal for lunch every day.
0: What's it like to watch a few hundred students tucking into something you've made?
7: Oh, it's heartwarming. It's definitely a feel-good thing to go into a school and look out and see children lined up, excited to be receiving a lunch and then taking it back to the table and finishing up and then heading back up for seconds. Yeah, it's extremely heartwarming.
0: All right. Now, can you describe this meal for us as if we're at a restaurant so we can get an idea of how it is?
7: You might not receive such a simple recipe in a restaurant, but you could, perhaps. So this is a wonderful, warming, hearty casserole that's really simple to make. And it's one of those, one of those recipes that is a comforting dish, something that you might remember your mum making and rushing home of a late afternoon and smelling it cooking. So it's certainly a nice one to try.
0: And I particularly love that it comes with crunchy, cheesy garlic bread. What a great way to do it.
7: Yes. Who doesn't love dipping a bit of bread into a casserole to soak up all those last few sauces? I love that.
0: It's funny. I was just serving up a soup at home the other night and we're all there sitting around there dipping bread going, you know what, the bread dipped into the soup is the best part of the meal.
7: Yeah, that's why sometimes you can get people to have soup or children to soup sometimes because there's a piece of bread involved.
0: Yeah, exactly that, exactly. All right, walk us through it, please, Samantha Rathmel. What are we doing with what?
7: No problem. So you need a saucepan or a stock pot and we're going to put on that to a medium heat and coat the bottom of the pan with some oil. I'm going to add in those diced chicken pieces. Just a few at a time because we want to brown those and to increase the flavour there of your whole casserole. So browning those off and then removing them and setting them aside. Then you've got some little brown nice bits in the bottom of the pan. So to that we're going to add some garlic, onion, carrot, celery and potato. And then cook those for 5 to 10 minutes until they start to soften. Then you can add in your brown chicken back to the pan, your stock powder, water, thyme, bay leaf and salt and pepper. Give it a really good mix and then bring the mixture to a boil. just for a few moments, then reduce that heat and cover the pot up and simmer that for about 40 minutes.
0: I reckon that point where you've got that cooked and you're starting to add the thyme and the bay leaf and the salt and pepper, etc., at that point you could probably add any spice mix you wanted, couldn't you?
7: You certainly could, yes. Yeah, a bit of chilli would be nice in there, but perhaps your children might not like chilli.
0: Yeah, but, you know, and I'm thinking things like, you know, a Moroccan spice mix or a Mexican spice mix, any of those spice mixes. You know, I've got a Turkish spice mix that I really like to use sometimes. And you could push that in so many directions. I mean, it's such a simple thing, chicken and potatoes and vegetables.
7: I know, that's right. Yeah, that would be perfect.
0: And as a basis for flavour, you can put it in any direction you want. But I think sometimes the simple things are the best, particularly in midwinter, aren't they?
7: They are, certainly. I agree, yes.
0: Right, while that is gently simmering, what are we doing to make our garlic bread?
7: So we're going to get our garlic bread organised. So just some lovely bread rolls, finding a nice tray to put them on, and then we're going to mix your oil, crushed garlic and Italian herbs together. And you could use a pastry brush to just brush that mixture over your bread rolls, then sprinkle the cheese over the top, and then they only need to go in for about 5 to 8 minutes into the oven just to melt that cheese.

0: and crisp it up a little bit, ready to be eaten.
1: Okay, so you're using individual rolls and garlicking the top of those.
0: We are, yeah, no, instead of cutting them up, we've tried this for this hot lunches. It just makes it a little less labor intensive for the schools when they're making garlic bread. They don't have to slice everything in half, and it's much easier just to put the oil over the top and the cheese on the top. You still get the flavor, and the children get a whole bread roll.
1: Yeah, everyone gets exactly the right portion there as well, don't they?
0: That's right, because sometimes when we cut them in half, there are always people that would like a little bit more. So yeah, everyone feels like they're getting a good amount.
1: Yep. And this is a true one-pot wonder as well, isn't it?
0: It is fantastic, which makes it really easy. And it's one of those meals also that if you've got a bit of leftover, it always tastes better the next day.
1: Yes, every casserole, every soup, every pasta sauce I've ever made tastes better the next day, doesn't it?
0: Yeah, great to take for lunch.
1: Samantha Rathmel is a Northern Operations Coordinator with School Food Matters, who have provided our recipe for us today. Lovely, thank you so much, Samantha.
0: No problem at all.
1: So that is hearty chicken and vegetable casserole with potatoes and a hint of thyme, served with crunchy, cheesy garlic bread. If you would like a copy of that recipe, a written version, so you've got kind of an ingredient list that you can go and get shopping on, by all means, just send us the word dinner. That's all you got to do. Text the word dinner to us on 0438 922 936. 0438 922 936. And we will flick you back a link to our recipe page. And remember, while you're there, 70 more recipes down there. So frankly, if you're out doing the shopping and you don't know what you're going to be making for the family this week, you could pretty much go through the last five of those and be away and have the list of groceries you want right there in front of you.

0: Belinda Carlisle and Summer Rain, 936 ABC Radio Hobart and ABC Northern Tasmania. Someone sent a text through saying, recipe please, the magic word is dinner. Because lots of different programs do different recipes here at the ABC, we've kind of got our own code word each, and dinner is the code word for us because it's the school night dinners that we do recipes for. If you send me the word dinner, that's how you'll get that recipe pinging back to you. Now, as it turns out, I did not quite finish that recipe. I skipped out and said farewell to Samantha before I should have, and there's just one step that was missing. She said the sauce will still be a little bit thin. Unless you cook it for so long that potatoes are dissolving, but you don't really want to cook it that long. You want to still have solid potatoes in there. So, and that is that you make a little slurry out of corn flour and water. And at the end, you put in a little bit of that slurry and cook it for a minute and see how that comes together. Once it's definitely simmering with that in it, you'll see how thick it is. And so you just thicken it a little bit at a time until it's the right thickness right at the end there. All the rest of it is exactly as we said. But yeah, it'll just possibly need a little bit of thickener right at the end of things so you get a nice thick sauce to enjoy for the rest of the evening. We're a few minutes away from the weather. Got a bit of comedy for you. This is Sindhu V talking about surviving marriage.
1: But here's the thing about being married a very long time. You get to know each other so well, right? I mean, my husband knows me well. I know my husband so well at this point that we can have a full-blown argument from start to finish, and he's not even home. You know? So, this year, I have been married 21 years. Thank you. Thank you. I know it looks like I could have been a child bride, which where I'm from, totally possible. Anyway. Anyway, so 21 years. And here's what I've learned in 21 years, that to stay married and stay happy, because it's not naturally the same thing, to stay married and stay happy, what you must do is keep your focus on what is important. Keep your focus on what is important. Let everything else fall away. See, I'll explain. The other day, my husband and I were having an argument, a face-to-face one, the one where he's actually at home. So we're having an argument, and, well, I mean, I say argument. The fact is, after 21 years, my husband and I don't really have arguments. We have throwdowns. You know, throwdown, like MMA level. Do you know what MMA is, sir? Yeah, marriage martial arts. Proper... MMA, no matter what the topic, my husband and I both always bring it for everything. Because we know that after 21 years and 3 kids, nobody's going anywhere. Right? We are just trying to get to the end of this somehow. And also, you should know, when I arrived here, I got a UK passport. My husband is Scandinavian. He didn't bother. And then we were having this argument, and he was like, I don't understand why you didn't do it this way. And I said, really, what I don't understand is why you don't F off back where you came from. Apollo, I cannot lie to you. It felt pretty good. Oh, my God, what a great phrase. I am totally on board with it now. Knock yourselves out. The problem was it bothered our children a little bit. Because we were having lunch. It was Sunday. Our youngest child, she said, oh no, Mama said the F word. And I said, oh darling, you're right, I did. But you know what? When you grow up and meet the man of your dreams, so will you. And then my teenage son said something, but let me explain, ladies and gentlemen, between 45 to 85% of what this child says, I don't understand. Because he's a teenager. He just looked at me and said, why so salty, bro? And then our middle child, apart from being somewhat fractured, she's also very woke. By which I mean, she doesn't understand the difference between racism and a joke about racism. So she got very upset and she said, you can't say that to Dad, that's racist. And I said, racist? Look at my face. I can't be racist. Everybody knows only white people are racist. Oh, she got angry. Oh, she stomped out of the room. And I was like, oh, come on, darling. Sorry, it was a joke. I know, you're half white. Oops.
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0: A ridge of high pressure will move over southeastern mainland through the day, directing a northwest to northerly flow over Tasmania as it moves into the Tasman Sea on Friday. Another cold front is forecast across Tasmania on Saturday, and another high pressure system then moves over the southeast of the mainland on Sunday, returning to the northwesterly flow there. So today, isolated light showers mainly about the west, developing about the north coast late, fine elsewhere, and north to northwesterly winds. We've got just a strong wind warning for the southeast coast and southwest coast today, and current temperatures around the state. At Burnie, it's 14 degrees. Launceston, it's 14 degrees. Tunnock, only 9 degrees. Strawn, 12 degrees. St Helens, 15 degrees. And Hobart, 14 degrees. Tomorrow, showers mainly about the north, tending more widespread and extending to the west later. Possible inland morning frost. Northerly winds becoming fresh and gusty during the evening. Burnie tomorrow, showers and 16 degrees. Launceston, a shower or two and 17 degrees. Bishanoe, mostly sunny, 18 degrees. Strawn, shower or two, becoming windy and 18 degrees. Campbelltown, cloudy and 14 degrees. And Hobart, partly cloudy and 16 degrees. To the weekend, Saturday, showers statewide, more widespread about the north and east, easing and contracting to the west late. Showers falling as snow to around 1,000 metres during the evening, fresh to strong and gusty north to northwesterly winds, tending westerly in the afternoon and evening. So, yeah, a bit wet and unpleasant Saturday. Sunday, isolated light showers mainly about the west, becoming less likely later in the day. Showers falling as snow to around 1,000 metres during the early morning, west to northwesterly, turning northerly during the evening in terms of the winds.
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0: Traffic. In Hobart, it's looking pretty normal on the roads. No delays on the Tasman Highway or the CBD. The usual delays around Cornelian Bay and on the Brooker between Cornelian Bay and Derwent Park. Launceston, the East Tamar Highway is a little slow from the Esplanade through to Wellington Street. Once you're on Wellington Street, it eases, then there's a good run south from there. Bathurst Street and the Midland Highway are running well. The West Tamar Highway is a little slow heading into Brisbane Street, but moving well outbound. In Devonport, you'll find the usual snarl around the Don roundabout, but otherwise, Devonport's looking okay. And Burnie is looking good all round. If it ain't looking good in front of you, if there is a snarl or a prang or whatever happening on the road where you are, you can help us to warn the world all about it. 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
4: Hi, it's Helen from Evenings. The race is on for Tassie Hide and Seek. I'll give you clues to somewhere in Tasmania I love. Guess right, you'll go into the draw to see Race Around the World finale in Sydney with flights and accommodation included from ABC Northern Tasmania.
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1: What do you end up with when a social worker writes a book for kids? That's what we're finding out next.

0: Edie Brickell and her new Bohemians there, What I Am on 936 ABC Radio Hobart and ABC Northern Tasmania, where you are on Afternoons with Joel Rheinberger. I have a theory about my next guest, social worker and author Jess Sanders. I think a social worker sees every ill in the world, every type of cruelty and neglect and loss. For a social worker, that is the workload. And they do their best to help people mend, to put them back on a path towards happiness, one person at a time. And after a while, they see the patterns. They can look through time to the moment when this client's problems began. And they think, if only I could have been there when this person was little, to show them another way, to teach them that they are loved, that they are important, it would make all the difference now. And I think that is why social worker Jess Sanders writes these books for kids, hoping that a new generation will have better tools. Hey, Jess, how are you doing?
1: Good. I think you just read into my soul.
0: My theory is correct.
1: Yeah. Wow.
0: When did this itch first strike you to write and actually reach a wider audience rather than the kind of one-on-one or family-on-one that you get as a social worker?
1: Yeah. I think it was pretty early on. Like when you study social work, you look at all the kinds of systemic injustices that exist in our world. You do placements as well. So you do 1,000 hours. It's now a little bit paid, $4 an hour, but you do 1,000 hours of unpaid labor. And I think it was during my studies where you have that extra spaciousness to think about the world and systems and patterns that I was like, hang on, like a lot of this starts really early. And that became very acute for me in youth justice, because those young people, that was my first kind of job as a social worker, and those young people are on the pointiest end where systems and people and families have let them down along the way, and you look back and go, what could have been, even as the education system, what could have been for them,
0: and now the adult system is literally about to slam a gate in their face.
1: Yeah.

0: Exactly. And we just know they end up going back more than actually it is rehabilitating them or helping them. And I think a lot of unnecessary suffering can actually be prevented. We can see the patterns. We can go back and go, actually, this is the skills we need to provide them with, or the knowledge, or how we need to support families. Not to go too much into youth justice, but it costs over, I think it's nearly $600,000 now a year to keep a young person incarcerated. So it's like, what could we do with that money if we think about prevention and starting earlier? What if we, you know, ingested it into the education system and you know, really nurtured them and wraparound support? So I always, as you say, I go right back to the start and go, what could we do early to help prevent these outcomes?
1: Yeah. What have your previous books been about? What else have you written about so far?
0: Yeah. Well, this is actually my 14th book, so quite a bit. I started with body image, though. So I really started with the book I Wish I'd Had Growing Up. I'm 6 foot tall, and I was about this tall at, I think, either 12 or 13 years of age. So it was a pretty defining thing in my life. Taking up a lot of space, being big, which is quite celebrated in boys and sort of puzzled at in girls. It's like, whoa.
1: You know, until you join the volleyball / basketball team and suddenly you make sense to people. But it's ridiculous to have to be put in that kind of box, isn't it?
0: Totally. Every day for, I think, a couple of years, someone would ask me if I played basketball. So I rallied against that. I did go into volleyball, which was my mum's idea, and actually very helpful because you are celebrated for your height in that context, which is so nice. And that was really smart of her and helped build some resilience. But I just remember going, like, I didn't see anyone like me growing up or with my body shape. I didn't see normal things like, you know, cellulite or stretch marks that girls had. Social media wasn't a thing for me at that age, so I couldn't see those diverse bodies. And so I really wanted to create and illustrate a book that captured that and gave me the lessons that I wish I'd had growing up. And that's kind of what started it all. It was actually a crowdfunding campaign that I set up myself. The publishers saw, there was actually a bit of a bidding war. And then from then on, I had this portal into the lives of young people, and I could share all the lessons that I wanted to share.
1: Now, what made you want to talk about feelings in particular? Because Your Feelings Matter is the name of the new book. And why was that something you wanted to approach?
0: I think that feelings, look, most things boil down to feelings, right? Like how we experience the world. And I think feelings can get a bad rap in children and young people. It's often behavior to be managed. And feelings are moralized. You know, anger is a bad feeling. Sadness is a negative feeling that we need to get out of. And feelings are problems to be solved. And so I wanted to reframe how we looked at feelings and said, feelings actually tell us, they give us a lot of clues, you know, what's important to us? What do we need? Who makes us feel safe? And if we're taught how to move through a feeling in a safe, negative feeling that we need to get out of, and feelings are problems to be solved. And so I wanted to reframe how we looked at feelings and said, feelings actually tell us, they give us a lot of clues, you know, what's important to us? What do we need? Who makes us feel safe? And if we're taught how to move through a feeling in a safe way, it's actually like, it's pretty easy to do. It encourages resilience. But often the response is from the adults around them who didn't learn how to sit with and move through their own feelings, push that down, let's get on with it. But the feeling hasn't disappeared. It just becomes a different, usually more challenging behavior.
1: It becomes a canker inside you, doesn't it?
0: Yes, or physical symptoms are really common. Stomach aches, headaches, you know, or a massive tantrum at the end of the day because there's been no release valve. And there's actually studies that show that feelings last about 90 seconds on average if you don't, you know, tell yourself a story about it, or if there's nothing sort of making it continue. If you just have, you know, for example, you're shocked and surprised, a little one goes, oh my God, I got a shock. They cry. And if you hold them and you let them feel your feeling, go, oh, that was really scary, wasn't it? You're almost dead on, 60 to 90 seconds, they'll move through it. And it's like, little ones don't tell themselves stories about why they should or shouldn't feel shocked, you know, but we do. And that's something that we learn. They're learning earlier and earlier, but they are able to move through feelings more quickly. And so I actually talk about feelings like the weather in this book. And I think it's a really good kind of metaphor that, like in Hobart, for example, four seasons in one day, you know, and you know, the clouds part, it's a beautiful day. Then all of a sudden, a rainstorm comes along, and it's like, we couldn't control that rainstorm. That rainstorm was always going to come. The weather's the weather. What can we do? We can put on our gumboots and our raincoat, and we can get on with our day, and we can move through and wait for it to pass rather than go, you know, blaming the weather. We wouldn't do that, but we do.

0: with ourselves and our feelings.
1: Because we aren't our feelings. We're the person who experiences the feelings, aren't we?
0: Yes. And a lot of people think that you are the thoughts in your head or you are your feelings. You go, instead of saying, I'm experiencing anxiety, you go, I am anxious, and define yourself by these feelings that you have. And that actually, there's actually quite a few studies around if you name an emotion and distance yourself from it and go, I am feeling X, that just inevitably helps you move through the feeling. You don't feel so overwhelmed, so drowning in it. So emotional literacy is like really helpful.
1: You look, speaking of emotional literacy, it strikes me as a book that many men need to read.
0: Yeah.
1: You know, I know it's aimed at like 5-year-olds, but it strikes me as a book that lots of blokes could really do with.
0: Yes. And this is what I love about children's books is if parents and hopefully some dads are reading this book with their child, you're learning alongside them in really simple language. You don't have to read a whole book with 200 pages on emotional literacy to get it. And actually, the simpler, the better, because we can use this in our everyday language as a family. You could, and actually, something the parents don't realize is when they make a mistake, when they have a big emotion, right, and the child bears the grunt of it and they're feeling guilty, like, oh, I've just cracked it at them, the best thing they can do is repair. So when you have a rupture, you repair and you normalize and you go, look, I've got big feelings too. I had a big storm cloud roll through because all, you know, this and this is happening. Obviously all child appropriate language. And you go, and I felt really overwhelmed by my anger in that moment. And I'm sorry. And you shouldn't, you know, you didn't have to bear the brunt of that, but I'm going to do better.
1: Because it's so important that kids watch us managing our feelings, isn't
0: yes.
1: it? To see it can be done and should be done.
0: Well, it's the most effective teacher is modeling. Like the book is great, but really, it's the embodying as they will learn from us. They'll learn from what we do.
1: You are listening to 936 ABC Hobart and ABC Northern Tasmania. My name is Joel Reinberger, your afternoon's host. With us is social worker and author Jess Sanders. Her 14th book is called Your Feelings Matter, and it's kind of social work as a book. It's here is the things I wish that I knew and kids that I'm dealing with knew when they were little, that this is what feelings are about and this is how you deal with them. How do you teach kids to deal with sadness? Because that's a big one, and I think lots of parents are really afraid of their kids being sad, even though it's a natural thing, and learning to come through sadness is really important.
0: Yes, 100%. That's when I say some feelings are good or bad, often people would put sadness into the bad category, right? So we're already kind of wanting to avoid this feeling. But unfortunately, children will experience sadness, they'll experience grief in their lives. And so are we as adults. And again, that modelling, we are also a bit afraid of sadness. You know, we are afraid of sitting in discomfort. And so part of it is getting in touch with our own, you know, resistance around sadness. But it's not a negative emotion. Again, it tells us what we value. It tells us what's important. It tells you maybe we're missing someone that's no longer there, or we missed out an opportunity. And sadness there or not, that's the truth. And so it just allows us to process and move through that feeling. And little ones, particularly very little ones, they can't regulate without us. So we need to be the container for their sadness. We need to say, it's okay to be sad and I'm going to be here with you. And that's all we need to do. We do not need to try and fix it. And in actual fact, when we try to fix sadness, we just make everything harder and worse. So we can't pull them out of it.
1: One of my favorite TV shows is about a psychological practice, and the show is called Shrinking. And there's a lot of the show's about grief. It's about a grieving family. And one of the psychologists, his recommendation is when you're going through grief and you've got a day in front of you where you've got to function, get the saddest song you know, listen to it and howl at the moon for that song and be as sad as you possibly can be, indulge in that sadness, and then when the song closes down, wipe your eyes, take a breath, move on. But actually letting it out.
0: Yes.
1: That's the thing. We all press it down and move on. We don't let it out, do we?
0: We have to. It's that pressure valve. It's that release. And with grief, it will come in waves at different times, probably over our whole life. It doesn't need to be felt in one set period. Give yourself a few weeks or the 2 days of bereavement leave and then be done with it. Grief is, you know, it's again like the weather. It will come in and out. And the best thing we can do is actually tend to it. Give ourselves opportunities to engage with the grief and feel it. And move through it exactly. There is something about movement in there. But with children, I like to use this sort of metaphor of jumping in and out of a puddle. And so children, like I said before, emotions, they'll jump in and out of it more quickly. So when they jump in the puddle of

0: grief or sadness, our impulse is, I don't want them to be sad. I want to help them. I'm going to pull them out of that puddle. But it doesn't help them. The best thing we can do is get in the puddle with them, particularly if there's a loss that also impacts us. Like if we're, you're the parent, you're often feeling with your child. And so you can feel with them, you can hold them in that space until they're ready to move on, and they will move on. They won't stay in it forever. But that's our fear, I think. Oh, if I let them feel sad, if I feel sad, I'll never get up again.
1: Yeah, yeah.
0: That's not what happens.
1: Now, I was quite impressed with your concept of hot chocolate breathing. Now, can you explain what
0: sweet.
1: That is and what that's for?
0: Well, look, you could say you could be breathing on a hot slice of pizza, for example, but food makes it fun for kids. Most kids like hot chocolates, right? So it's this idea, it's basically box breathing or just a standard breathing technique, but it's a way for them to use their beautiful imaginations and slow down. So, and children's imaginations are very powerful and amazing. So you say, imagine you've got a hot chocolate in front of you and you're smelling in the smell. You're like, oh, it smells so good for four counts. And then the hot chocolate's quite hot, so we're going to blow on it for four counts. I'm going to just keep doing that. And it's just a way to regulate. Breathing and our breath is just the most easy kind of doorway to regulation that we have. And we constantly kind of overlook it and overcomplicate things. So just a little visualization, a little tool in your toolkit that you could use with your child at home, or maybe think about their favorite food. And when it's a bit hot, could be a hot chippy.
1: Nice big breath to smell the hot chippies.
0: Yum.
1: And then to blow on the hot chippies. I do love that. A little physical exercise for them to do. Now, where can this book be found? Your Feelings Matter. Where is it turning up?
0: So it's in most independent bookstores. I'm sure Fuller's, for example, and Hobart will have it now. But it's also at a quite accessible price point in Big W, Target and Kmart as well. So wherever you get books, and including, you know, your bigger stores, you will be able to find it.
1: And I did note them turning up where they're needed as well. Your book about grief was at a Cancer Council event that I was at earlier today. So
0: yeah, that was a partnership I did with Palliative Care Tasmania when I worked there. And What is Grief is actually, it's really cool in Tassie. You can access free books about grief for kids just by going to the Palliative Care Tasmania website, and you can go and pick one up or get it ordered to you. And it's called What is Grief? So everything I was speaking about, it explains and helps you talk to a child about. And it also has this beautiful backpack metaphor, which is in my book as well. But it's this idea of some days your backpack's really full of grief and stuff and you can't, you know, get out of your bed, and other days it's lighter and you can have fun and that's okay. So that'll be a really helpful tool for families if you're navigating a loss right now.
1: Now Donna on the text says, aren't there five stages of grief? Perhaps not for the little ones?
0: Well, I'd love to formally debunk that, if that's okay. A lot of people, the most popularized grief theory is the five stages of grief, which is by Elizabeth Kubler-Ross. And actually, that theory was developed based on people who were dying and coming to terms with their own death and mortality. And Elizabeth never wanted us to interpret that in a staged linear fashion, you know, start with one, denial, end with five, acceptance. But our culture that loves to number things and define them, particularly uncomfortable things, ran with that. And there's a lot of myths and misunderstandings around that theory. So those are experiences we can have, not everyone will have, and we definitely won't go through them in a straight line. And unfortunately, there is no golden gate of acceptance where we're free from grief. Instead, we actually often will grow around our grief and integrate it into our lives and learn how to hold it.
1: And if your children are going through five stages of grief in the 90 seconds that they're holding onto those

0: instead, we actually often will grow around our grief and integrate it into our lives and learn how to hold it.
1: And if your children are going through five stages of grief in the 90 seconds that they're holding onto those feelings, that's pretty amazing, really, isn't it?
0: Yeah.
1: Jess Sanders is a social worker and author, and her new book is called Your Feelings Matter, a delightful little lesson for the little ones in your life. Jess, thank you so much for being with us.
0: No worries. Thanks for having me.
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1: Where it is 4 minutes to 4:00.

0: Mania Drive. Hey, do you remember Dismal Swamp? It once featured a 110-metre slide on top of a sinkhole. But the site has been sitting there abandoned for years, until now. So we're going to get a bit of an update on where to for the former Dismal Swamp. Also, it's been a pretty difficult time for women who rely on our mobile breast screening buses. One is out of action altogether, the other is back in service after a few issues. But in good news, the first fixed public breast screening site for Northwest Tasmania is now taking appointments. And Dark for Mofo is kicking off, and one of the biggest events is the Nude Solstice Swim. Cold water immersion gets a bit of hype, so what are the benefits? All that and more coming up with me, Beck Pridham.
1: When our leaders speak,
2: this was disrespectful, breaches the trust of members of the committee I chair.
1: When you need to know,
3: the biggest part about retail should be serving customers and making sure you've got the right stock, not watching to make sure you don't lose stuff.
4: You'll hear it. ABC North.
5: ABC News, good afternoon. I'm Ashley Barraclough. State and Territory Disability Ministers have accused the Albanese government of pushing ahead with changes to the NDIS that do not align with agreements formed in National Cabinet. The details from National Disability Affairs reporter Naz Campanella.
6: A stinging joint submission from disability ministers was published today by the Senate Committee holding an inquiry into proposed changes to the NDIS Act. In it, the ministers said the government's draft amendments were inconsistent with commitments made by all governments in January. The bill paves the way for budget savings of around $36 billion over 4 years. A government spokesperson says all leaders had agreed to target a 5 to 6% cost growth in the scheme, which is now more expensive than Medicare. The ministers also warned the changes risks the safety of people with disability.
5: Overseas, Amnesty International has accused Israel of carrying out a campaign of ethnic cleansing against Palestinians in the Israeli-occupied West Bank. Its latest report alleges the forced displacement of West Bank Palestinians has resulted from a concerted state policy, and not just the actions of violent settlers. Israel has not commented on the report, but in the past has denounced such accusations, including allegations of ethnic cleansing, as reflecting long-time unfair bias. Back home, shredding and processing activities could resume at a northern Tasmanian scrap metal processor more than 2 years after it was hit with an environment protection notice. Hayden Smith reports.
7: In February 2024, Recycal Proprietary Limited was ordered to stop shredding and processing shredder waste and to remove or cover the material at its Rochelle site after elevated lead levels associated with dust were found. There was no evidence these elevated levels caused harm to the community. Since then, the Environment Protection Authority and Public Health Services have worked with the company to address the issue. Now, with controls and ongoing monitoring in place, the EPA has granted Recycal approval to resume shredding and processing at the site. The EPA says it will closely monitor the company's compliance.
5: The Launceston City Council has received a $100,000 payment from insurers months after a prestigious wool industry trophy was stolen. In December last year, the Ermenegildo Zenya Perpetual Trophy was stolen from the Tasmanian Wool Centre at Ross in a brazen smash and grab. It had been on loan from the council-owned Queen Victoria Museum and Art Gallery. The trophy has not been recovered. Launceston City Council Mayor Matthew Garwood says the council received the $100,000 insurance payout on March the 12th. The Australian Nursing and Midwifery Federation Tasmania branch is calling for the state government to intervene after a palliative care service had its federal funding cut in the recent budget. The service provides end-of-life support to elderly Tasmanians living in residential care and was co-funded by state and federal governments. ANMF State Secretary Emily Shepherd says the funding needs to be reinstated.
8: There's a very real likelihood that a vast majority of those patients may well be transported to emergency departments across the state because the remaining community palliative care service will just not have the capacity to be able to pick up the demand.
5: Minister for Ageing Bridget Archer says she's asked the federal government to provide ongoing funding. To sport, the AFL Gather Round will be held in South Australia for another 3 years. Bethany Cody has more.
9: The SA government and AFL today confirmed they've renewed their partnership for the state to retain Gather Round until at least 2029. The new deal will also introduce

0: Fairground attraction and perfect on 936 ABC Radio Hobart and ABC Northern Tasmania. This is the last 20 seconds of Afternoons with Joel Reinberger. Tomorrow on the program, our theme tunes. Liz is going to be playing some of the interesting music that's coming out of Dark Mofo this year. And the Parrot Cage looking back with a twisted eye over the news and views of the week. For now, let's find out what Drive is up to today.
1: Thanks, Joel. Coming up on Northern Tasmania.

0: a free parade featuring players from each club in Adelaide CBD, similar to the Grand Final Parade. Gather round matches have previously been held in the Adelaide Hills and Barossa, with speculation one could be held in Adelaide South. Premier Peter Malinauskas says his government's keeping its options open on host venues.
1: There is no commitment to McLaren Vale specifically within the contract.
0: The dates and venues for next year's event will be confirmed in the coming months.
2: Tasmania's weather, there's a strong wind warning for the southeast and southwest coasts. For the state today, isolated light showers, mainly about the west, before developing about the north coast late. North to northwesterly winds. It's currently 14 degrees in Burnie, Devonport, Launceston and Hobart. 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
5: Good afternoon. Dart Mofo is upon us. I'm heading down this weekend. I wonder if you are too. What's the weekend plan? What are you going to go see? We'll get a preview of what to expect at this year's festival. Now, one of the more popular events is always the nude solstice swim, where crowds of you get a little bit rudy-nudy. You pop on a red cap and you plunge into the sea. So we're going to do a bit of a deep dive into cold water swimming. What are the benefits of getting in those waves? Also on the show, Northwest Tasmania's first fixed public breast screening clinic is now taking appointments. It's been an anxious time for women in need of a check, with issues with our mobile screening clinics. Perhaps you're one of them. You can call me on 1300 361 688 or you can send me a text on 0467 922 917.
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5: No major incidents reported across the region at the moment, but expect some delays on the East Tamar Highway if you are heading into Launceston. The West Tamar Highway is moving well with minor congestion near Riverside, and on the Bass Highway, traffic is flowing freely with some minor delays around Latrobe, South Burnie and Flowerdale. If you see something we need to know about this afternoon, you can text us on 0467 922 917. Of course, only if it's safe to pull over. It's a Sweet Guy by Paul Kelly.

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1: Each Sunday, we crack open the history books and talk about a piece of Tasmanian history that taps into a bigger story. 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
0: Hey, do you remember Dismal Swamp? When it opened in 2004, there was high hopes it would be the heart of tourism in the far northwest of the state. Situated on the largest sinkhole in the southern hemisphere, the Tagari site featured a 110-metre water slide down to the swamp floor, and there were paths meandering through the forest leading to art installations by Tasmanian artists. But there could be It closed in 2019 and has sat abandoned. That's been to the dismay of many in the Circular Head community. But there could be change on the horizon. West by Northwest Chief Executive Gabriella Conti joins me now. Hi, Gab.
2: Hello. Thanks for having me.
0: Thanks for coming on the program. Now, you travelled to Dismal Swamp today with politicians to discuss the future of the site. What's the plan?
2: Yes, it was a great afternoon and I was very pleasantly surprised when I arrived at Dismal Swamp. So about 9 months ago when I last visited Dismal Swamp, it was completely overgrown. You generally had no idea what was even down there. The boardwalks were closed, it was heavily vandalised. But today when we arrived, it has been cleared up. There's a 2.1 walking board track down the bottom of the forest near the in the swamp, which people can probably remember. We had a walk through Dismal the swamp itself, and we had a look at the old restaurant that has been brought up to a better standard than what it was when I first saw it 9 months ago. So we're at a state now that it's going to be investor ready. And when I say investor ready, we will be opening up an EOI in the next couple of weeks and we'll be welcoming investors to come down and have a look at this Dismal Swamp and what the opportunities could be for the region.
0: I mean, it sounds pretty positive from what you're saying there. People have been waiting for quite some time for something to happen there. How sure are you that, you know, it's going to go ahead, that locals are really going to see something there?
2: Yeah, you and me both, we've all been waiting with fingers crossed and hoping something does happen. But I generally am very excited, driving back from Dismal Swamp this afternoon. I can really see the vision that Skyscape are putting out there. The vision that they're looking at is treetop accommodation, a family-friendly accommodation as well, working with local operators. There's been conversations with Hellier Distillery coming on board, part of the restaurant, distillery, the mountain bike, path, the boardwalk that I was talking about. So really bringing that vision to life. Prior, this was, about 12, one and a half years ago, there was an EOI that did go out, and unfortunately that wasn't successful. So we, all the industry, we all came together with our operators and government, and we asked our questions, why wasn't this EOI successful? And we pointed the finger down to, when you go to the site, it wasn't, there wasn't a great vision, you couldn't really see what was, with all those trees and all the overgrown, overgrown over all the boardwalks, you couldn't really see what was there. So now that it's all been, lights coming in, it's fresh, the signs are there. It's really, really exciting. And I do hope in the next couple of weeks, there's going to be some really great conversations and people are going to be just as excited as I am.
0: Well, following through on an election promise in 2022, there's been some substantial federal government money that's gone towards this. It's $12.5 million to remediate the site. Has that money been spent? Where's that sitting in this whole picture?
2: Yeah, so they've used a part of those funds to remediate the site. But I believe there's over, $10 million left, and that $10 million will go towards the successful investor And that will help them, seed the funding of their vision, and help them, get on track and, put something, build something in Dismal Swamp.
0: My guest is Gabriella Conti. She's Chief Executive of West by Northwest. We're talking about Dismal Swamp. I don't know if you remember it, but what are your memories? And do you hope that it's reopened? You can text me on 0467 922 917. Now, Gabriella, are you a bit frustrated by how long this has taken? It's been closed since 2019 and there's been a lot of conversations since then.
2: Yes, it has been a bit of a long slog, but right now it's the most positive it has looked, with having that site investor ready, having the money sitting there waiting for an investor to tap us on the shoulder and talk about their vision and if it aligns with the Dismal Swamp Tarkine brand vision. And so we are very excited. And I really think this could be a cornerstone to we need to start bringing those visitors, throughout the region, dispersing visitors throughout the region. We get nearly 300,000 people up to Cradle Mountain, and we want the next stop to be, to the far northwest and explore, the beautiful Tarkine that we have just at the, at our back doorstep. It's such a unique, special place down there. And when you get the chance to go to Dismal Swamp, when hopefully it will be reopening soon, it's such a special place. And the visitors that we are welcoming into Tasmania, they're wanting, to be able to escape from their city life. They're wanting to be able to connect with nature. Wellness tourism is growing rapidly. So there are so many opportunities for this investor to be able to tap into the key markets that are already driving Tasmania visitor economy.
0: Just lastly, on the EOI, when are we expecting that to open, and how long could it be before there's something material there?
2: It will be opening in the next 2 weeks. So there'll be some images that will be coming out to provoke that vision, and we will be having plenty of more conversations to get the right people down at Dismal Swamp and invest into our region.
0: Gabriella, thank you very much for joining us on the program.
2: My pleasure. Thank you so much.
0: That's Gabriella Conti. She's Chief Executive of West by Northwest, talking about the future of the Dismal Swamp site. Now, I've got a local, Kay from Marawar, joining me now. Kay, you live in the area, and I think you've been one of the people that's wanted action there for a little while. What do you make of today, and how reassured are you?
3: Oh, hi, Bec. I think you can hear Gabriella's passion about the swamp when she was talking today, and I've been lucky enough to get down there in the last month or so and see what a fantastic job they have done cleaning it up, and it really has it brought tears to our eyes when we were there, because it just felt special again. And when they put the first expressions of interest out 18 months ago, it was so badly vandalised and looked in such a bad condition that nobody would have got the feel that they got the feel from there today. So, it's exciting. I hope we can get a developer there and that loves it as much as we all do down here.
0: Now, you mentioned that it looks special again. What is it about this place that is special?
3: Oh, it's bush. It smells. It's plants. It's light. It's reflection. It's just being at one with nature, really, and you can't get it everywhere. But when you go into Dismal and you walk along the paths and you're slowly getting immersed into this bush and everything around you, and hearing the birds and seeing the little insects and everything, it's just delightful. And it's a shame that everybody's not getting an opportunity to go down and see it and feel like we all always feel when we go to get a chance to go and visit it.
0: Kay, thanks for your reflections there.
3: No, thanks, Bec.
0: That's Kay. She's a local resident there at Marawar. Now, coming up, Dark Mofo starts this afternoon in Hobart. If you're heading south, we'll find out what you can expect to see, smell and taste.

0: Think We're Alone Now by Tiffany.
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0: Tasmania's Dark Mofo Winter Festival gets underway on the Hobart waterfront this afternoon. The annual festival is a major draw card for the state during the tourism off-season, and this year's festival will include an art gallery on board the Spirit of Tasmania 5, as well as regular events like the Winter Feast, Night Mass and the Nude Solstice Swim. ABC reporter Monty Jacker has been given a preview at one exhibit, and he joins us now. Hi, Monty. Sorry. Hi, Monty. I've got you now.
2: Hey, Beck. How you doing?
0: Very well, thank you. Now, I believe, are you at the Winter Feast right now?
2: I am, yes. If you can hear a bit of crackling behind me, that's because I'm standing next to one of the giant metal fire sculptures outside the Winter Feast, and every few seconds it's shooting out a burst of flame into the air. So if you're wondering what that is, that's what that is.
0: Okay, so that's one of the things we can expect if we're travelling down to the Winter Feast. So it's the grand opening there, and how are things looking in Hobart?
2: Yeah, so they're here at the Winter Feast. It just opened up in sort of the last half hour or so. There are already queues of people waiting to head inside and already heading inside. And the atmosphere is really starting to build. It's not too cold and it's not quite dark yet, but there are red lights scattered across the waterfront. And you can definitely sense that the festival is really getting underway.
0: Now, if someone hasn't ventured to the weird world of Dark Mofo before, what can they expect?
2: Yeah, so the easiest way to describe it is that it's kind of part arts festival, part food festival, and part giant winter celebration. There are galleries and installations spread across the city and even across Tasmania, live music, big public events, and of course the Winter Feast, where more than 70 food vendors have set up shop today. It definitely embraces the unusual. You'll see some things that are beautiful, some things that are a bit strange, and you might not quite get them, but they'll definitely be memorable. And I think that's all sort of part of the appeal.
0: Yeah, there's always that provocative sort of element down there, isn't there? What's new in this year's festival?
2: Yeah, so one of the big additions this year, as you mentioned earlier, is the Spirit of Tasmania 5, which has been docked here on the Hobart waterfront, and it's been turned into a venue for a free public art installation. Visitors can head on board and see a range of exhibits, including light installations and short films and autonomous robot dogs. And across the rest of the festival, there's all sorts of new music acts and art exhibitions to discover. And here at the Winter Feast, about 40% of the stall holders are brand new to the event. So regular visitors even should have plenty of food to try that they haven't had before.
0: I'm really intrigued by those autonomous robot dogs. On ABC Northern Tasmania Drive, I'm speaking with ABC reporter Monty Jacker. Monty, what are the classics which everyone loves? Are all those events still keeping on?
2: Yep, the fan favourites are all back this year. Night Mass returns, taking over alleyways and warehouses and hidden spaces across the CBD with live music and performances. The Ogga Ogga burning ceremony is happening again, with people invited to write down their fears on a piece of paper and placing it into a large sculpture of a skink, which is then set on fire. And the festival wraps up, as always, with the Nude Solstice Swim, where thousands of maniacs wearing nothing but red swim caps charge into the freezing water at sunrise.
0: It's really quite the spectacle. I haven't actually been able to be down there and see it, but every year when I've sort of watched our TV packs, the photos taken down there, it's just really something that, that dawn and just all these people with their red caps. It's pretty special, isn't it?
2: Yeah, definitely.
0: Now, tens of thousands of visitors from across the state, Australia and around the world will be in Hobart for the 12-day event. How important is Dark Mofo for Hobart's visitor economy?
2: Yeah, it's become a really significant event on the city calendar. Organisers say more than 55,000 tickets have already been sold for various events across the festival this year, and they're expecting more than 100,000 people to have attended by the time it does wrap up in 2 weeks. previous years have generated more than $60 million in economic benefit. And I guess like at a time of the year when a lot of people would rather maybe travel somewhere a bit sunnier, it's really important in giving people a reason to rug up and head out and visit Tassie at this time of year.
0: Hey, Monty, what's your pick? What are you most excited for?
2: I don't know. I'm about to head into the winter feast and I'm kind of keen to see a bit of this food going around. I know there's olive oil ice cream is one of them. There's possum bao buns. And one of the weird ones as well that I am really keen just to even see what it looks like is there's a limoncello foam that's apparently stored in a mold in the shape of the Italian chef's wife's lips. And so you've sort of got to like reach through them to get it. So yeah.
0: Oh my gosh. I'm getting a real Simpsons vibe there, like, you know, served in the top hat. That sounds fun. Monty, don't get too close to the fires. Thanks for joining us.
2: I'll do my best. Thanks, Beck.
0: That's Monty Jacka. He's an ABC reporter and he's there at Dark Mofo as it all gets underway.
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0: Now, we better get a bit of an update on what's going on with our weather. Morgan Pumper from the Bureau of Meteorology joins me now. Good afternoon, Morgan.
4: Hey, Beck.
0: Now, what's been going on around Tassie today?
4: Yeah, look, so while we did see the top temperature of 15.4 at Launceston, around that 12 degrees out the door at the moment, but really, we're not seeing as cool temperatures as we'd probably usually expect for this time of the year. But while Storm got to the 14.7 today, we also saw at Scottsdale was 14.4. Then as one of our warmer spots, 16.7 for St Helens. And then around the Central Plateau also, we saw 9.7 at Butler's Gorge. So it has been quite a warm day. Minimum temperatures did start out a little bit cool, but even those aren't as chilly as what we could see this time of year. But nonetheless, even out the door at the moment, while there are some areas of cloud around central and western parts, the northeast and even central north looking pretty clear at the moment.
0: Now, we're kind of on the shoulder of the weekend. I'm calling it a little bit early on a Thursday afternoon, but I suppose a few people might take a day off tomorrow and head to Dartmouth a bit early. What's the next few days got in store?
4: So we do see a change coming through. Tomorrow we will see a little bit more wind about, but otherwise the Saturday is where I'm expecting it to be windier, wetter. We also will see it get a little bit cooler into the later part of the weekend for both the minimums and maximums. So at the moment, while Saturday's the focus as we get towards the weekend, next week we're also going to be watching the Tuesday and Wednesday for another cold front. So starting to see the kind of systems that we should be seeing over winter with quick progression of the cold fronts. But otherwise, that should just start as we get towards the Saturday. We'll keep an eye on next week as well.
0: And are there any warnings about?
4: So really, at the moment, just in regards to warnings, while we do see there's pretty settled weather conditions, those marine wind warnings have been cancelled for today. But into tomorrow for the far northwest coast, southwest coast and central west coast, we do have the strong wind warning into Friday.
0: Morgan, thanks for giving us the update.
4: No worries.
0: That's Morgan Pumper. She's with the Bureau of Meteorology. Let's get the latest in the news headlines. Emily Smith joins me now. Hi, Emily.
5: Hey, Beck.
0: What's going on?
5: A Northern Tasmanian scrap metal company has been granted permission to resume shredding and processing operations. In February 2024, Recycal was hit with an environment protection notice after elevated lead levels associated with dust were found at its Rochelle site. Since then, the Environment Protection Authority and Public Health Services have worked with the company to address the issue. Now, with controls and ongoing maintenance in monitoring in place, the EPA has granted Recycal approval to resume shredding and processing activities. The EPA says it will closely monitor the company's compliance. Tasmania's Dark Mofo Winter Festival gets underway on the Hobart waterfront this afternoon. The annual festival is a major draw card for the state during the tourism off-season. This year's festival will include an art gallery aboard the Spirit of Tasmania 5, as well as event staples like the Winter Feast, Night Mass and the Nude Solstice Swim. Winter Feast curator Amanda Vallis says there's a focus on keeping things fresh. And the Launceston City Council has received a $100,000 payment from insurers months after a prestigious wool industry trophy was stolen. On December 5th last year, the Emenegildo Zegna Perpetual Trophy was stolen from the Tasmanian Wool Centre at Ross in a brazen smash and grab. It had been on loan from the council-owned Queen Victoria Museum and Art Gallery. The trophy has not been recovered. Launceston City Council Mayor Matthew Garwood says the council received the $100,000 insurance payout on March 12th.
0: $100,000 for a trophy.
5: Yeah.
0: What does the wool industry think of the council getting that payout?
5: Well, that's an interesting question. Robert Calvert, who is the director of the Tasmanian Wool Centre and was the past president of the Midland Agricultural Association, he actually raised questions about whether that money should remain with the council. He went along to the council's meeting this afternoon and he asked it to launch an independent review into the trophy's ownership history and entitlement to the insurance proceeds. And he also asked councillors to consult key stakeholders about how the $100,000 should be allocated with the aim to honouring the legacy of the trophy.
0: Emily, thanks for the update.
5: Thank you.
0: That's Emily Smith.

0: Roll With It by Oasis. Hey, coming up, have you heard of the Gidget Foundation? They've just opened in Launceston and offer support to parents who are experiencing perinatal depression and anxiety. We'll find out more next.
1: 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You're with Beck Pridham.
0: Here's a statistic that surprised me. More than 100,000 Australian parents are reported to experience perinatal depression and anxiety every year, and many never seek professional help. The Gidget Foundation offers support across Australia, and today it opened Gidget House Launceston. So what help and support will it offer to parents across Northern Tasmania? Arabella Gibson is the CEO of Gidget Foundation Australia, and she's kind enough to have come in. Thank you, Arabella.
2: Oh, my pleasure. Thanks for having me.
0: My pleasure. Now, Arabella, what exactly is perinatal depression and anxiety, and how common is it amongst parents?
2: Yeah, look, it is really common. One in five new mums and one in 10 new dads will experience perinatal depression and anxiety. And as you said, that's 100,000 Australians every year that are diagnosed. Now, that's just the people that are diagnosed. We also know that, sadly, maternal suicide is the number one killer of new mums. And it's a really significant issue, and it's one that we need to do something about, because we know that if we can get families with early intervention and early detection of these issues up front, we can really go on to save so much heartache, and people can go on to really thrive rather than just survive in those first few months and years of early parenthood.
0: Why was Launceston chosen for Tasmania's second Gidget House?
2: Yeah, look, our first one was obviously Gidget House in Hobart, and that has been an incredible service that we've delivered. It's, absolutely jam-packed, and it's got a wait list, and we know that there's huge demand there. So we really looked at the Launceston region, the north of Tassie, and saw that, the birth rate is around 1,500 babies born every year here, and of that, at least 500 parents will be diagnosed with perinatal depression and anxiety.

0: anxiety, and we know that there are limited services available, and we wanted to make sure that those services were available to expectant new and potential parents, because we look after people who might be suffering from multiple miscarriage, from stillbirth, might have grief and loss around fertility, fertility issues, of course, as well, and those people that are antenatal and leading into their pregnancy, who might be experiencing anxiety and overwhelm, and those people who've had a bub as well, and for the first 12 months after having a baby.
1: It can be a really, really difficult time in people's lives. Is the service free and accessible to parents across the north of the state?
0: Yes, it is. So we also offer telehealth, which is fantastic. So, you know, we offer a blended model of care. You can either come into our Gidget House in Launceston, which is co-located with the Tresillian Intensive Parenting Centre, or alternatively, you can access our Start Talking telehealth service. And the services are free. They're Medicare bulk billed, and we're working with both the State Health Department and the Commonwealth Health Department to deliver these services. So we offer up to 10 free psychological sessions with a perinatal mental health clinician, and we also have a compassionate fund, so we can go on to fund further sessions if need be for parents.
1: And so I suppose that would extend to people that are in the northwest of the state, or perhaps the islands, more remote places that might not physically be able to get to a clinic.
0: Yeah, absolutely. I mean, if you can get to a clinic, that's always good, because it's great to do those sorts of intensive sessions in person, but equally we offer the services via telehealth, and we also offer a blended model of care, so you can actually do a bit of both. So if you've got, for example, birth trauma, cesarean issues, can't travel, don't have access to transport, or whatever it might be, an unwell baby, a baby that doesn't settle or sleep that well, which is probably most, then yes, you can access our services via telehealth as well. So great for rural and remote areas.
1: Now, your research shows many Tasmanian parents don't know where to find help. Why do you think so many people struggle to access support?
0: Look, I think when people have a bub and they start a new family, it's positioned as this incredibly wonderful, joyful, amazing, incredible experience, right? And of course it is all of those things, but it can also be really confronting, really scary, and all of a sudden you've gone from being a person who effectively had total freedom of choice around their life to someone who is now completely, wholly and solely responsible for a new human. And that can be really confronting. And I think that what we tend to see is that we experience, people going through all sorts of different symptoms. And it's usually when things are not the norm for 2 weeks or more. So it goes beyond the baby blues. It's, seeing real changes in appetite, changes in sleep, changes in cognitive behaviour. You might see, a lot of overwhelm, a lot of rage. You might see anger, frustration, sleeplessness, sleeping too much. So it can be a real swing of emotions. And when we see that continuing for more than 2 weeks, it's time to reach out for support. Speak to your family, speak to your friends, but also, if possible, go to a health professional, see your GP, and get the support you need, because this is a really recoverable illness. And if we get people in and getting the support they need, they can get better so much quicker.
1: I've got a text come in from a listener. They ask if those figures are higher than other states. Do you know?
0: No, they are around the same as other states. We know that certainly Tassie and the Territory are slightly higher, but they're on a similar kind of benchmark. But certainly Tassie and the Territory, in fact, I was in the Territory yesterday launching a Gidget House there for exactly the same reason, in that we know that there is significant demand in both of these areas, and slightly elevated.
1: On ABC Northern Tasmania, I'm joined by Arabella Gibson, the Chief Executive of Gidget Foundation Australia. You started to touch on it there about some of the signs the new or expectant parent might be experiencing perinatal depression or anxiety. So the 2 week mark is when you're saying you should seek help, because it must be difficult with some of those symptoms. Like you say that if you're not really sleeping, I mean, when do you know when that's because your baby's not sleeping and you're around the clock tied to this little thing? And when do you know that that's actually, hey, I'm not myself right now. How do you navigate that?
0: Yeah, look, you're absolutely right. It's very confusing because the symptoms that you might be experiencing are also somewhat normalised, right? Like, you know, of course you're going to be lacking in sleep because a baby wakes, you know, 3 or 4 hours hourly. But we also know that a lack of sleep is a form of torture. Mm-hmm. And there's, you know, if you're seeing that someone isn't able to sleep when their baby's asleep, that's usually a bit of a sign. But most people will feel just unwell in themselves, and usually your family and friends will be able to spot it around you. And I think the key here is that, you know, there is still stigma around mental ill health, and there's still definitely stigma around mental ill health in the perinatal period, and that's for the period from conception through to 1 year postpartum. And that's because it's meant to be this joyful time, right? And so, you know, having to put your hand up and say, hey, I'm really struggling with this and this has gone beyond what I thought the struggle might be, is a really hard thing to do. So, you know, really trying to be as brave as possible and, you know, seek out that help and that support and share how you're feeling, because, you know, we just want families to be able to get through that period and minimise any kind of intergenerational impact, minimise future mental ill health. And there are services like ours out there that are there.
1: And I suppose on the other side, we all have a role to play in watching out for our loved ones that have, you know, just had their baby, particularly their first, where it's probably a real whirlwind, to making sure that everyone's okay.
0: Yeah, I mean, you know, we used to have the village, right? Mm. When in the olden days, there was mum and grandma and sisters and aunties and uncles, and, you know, everyone was a lot closer both geographically and, I guess, connection-wise, as we were a tighter community, right? Whereas now, you know, we're dispersed by geography, but also there's an expectation that you get on with the job and that you cope and that you manage and that it's okay to be doing 8,000 other things at once, because that's what life is. And I think, you know, we have lost some of that village. And so being you know, a friend or a family member and looking out for someone and seeing that maybe they're not doing as well as they had anticipated, or you might, you know, think that they would have anticipated, that's really important, because quite often I think it is someone else saying to you, hey, listen, are you okay? Because I'm worried about you. Maybe we could, you know, have a chat and go and talk to your doctor. So that's really important, is to have those kind of gentle conversations.
1: Now, new dads can be affected too. How does perinatal mental health impact fathers and partners?
0: Yeah, so 1 in 10 dads are diagnosed with perinatal mental ill health, but we know that the numbers are far higher than that. The prevalence rates are significant. And that's because dads, you know, they don't traditionally have the hormonal changes that obviously women will have. But dads are very affected in other ways. So quite often you'll find that, you know, dads have a drive to provide solutions and to provide actions that give outcomes, and quite often solutions and actions and outcomes don't really work that well with someone who's struggling with their mental health. And so they can feel actually even worse, and those symptoms can compound, and then they don't want to share those symptoms because of the stigma. So certainly we do see dads struggling in a different way. And again, it's really important, friends and family and people around them being able to say, you know, hey, mate, you know, how are you going? What can I do? Can we chat? And I often think that, you know, going for a walk with someone who you think is maybe struggling is a good thing, because you don't have to look at each other. You can look straight ahead and you can allow pauses in conversations because, you know, you're looking around, etc. And so it gives you an opportunity to kind of be able to not necessarily fill the voids, and that can often lead to deeper and more meaningful conversations and connections.
1: Look, just lastly, people that do reach out and need support, what does that process look like?
0: Yeah, look, so essentially you do need a GP referral and a mental health care plan, and that basically provides for the bulk build service. Then you contact the Gidget Foundation, and that's either by ringing 1300-GIDGET, which is GIDGET, or you can jump online to our website, gidgetfoundation.org.au. From there, we will triage you and arrange either for the telehealth service or an in-person face-to-face service at a Gidget House, fill in some forms, and from there you're matched with a clinician, and then your 10 sessions commence. So they're 1 hourly sessions with a perinatal mental health specialist, and they will help to give you the tools and tips that you need to be able to manage as effectively as possible.
1: Arabella, thank you so much for coming in.
0: It's my pleasure. Thanks so much for having me.
1: Arabella Gibson is the Chief Executive of the Gidget Foundation Australia.

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1: It's the end of an era as Bogues Brewery leaves Launceston.
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0: Some Tasmanian bus drivers took industrial action this morning.

0: part of an ongoing pay dispute. Kinetic drivers are seeking pay parity with Metro Tasmania. Kim Napier spoke to Graham Smith, Kinetic's Executive General Manager for Victoria and Tasmania, on breakfast this morning.
1: I suppose the most important thing to know is the funding model that we operate in the Tasmanian environment. So we are paid award rates for our contract, and it's not just a Kinetic problem. It's a structural issue with the funding that we receive from the Tasmanian government for all private operators. The gap is around $3 an hour, roughly, to Metro. It's around sort of 10-11% difference. We have been in discussions with the trade union for a number of months now, and we are wanting to close that gap. So we've been in discussions with the Tasmanian government, because it does require a funding model change to make sure that that each of the private operators can receive more funding, so we can pass that on 100% to our drivers.
2: How confident are you that an agreement can be reached, and what's the timeline that Tasmanians should be watching for?
1: We will continue to have discussions with government. So we are in active conversations. I can't put a timeline on that at the moment, but we'll continue to have those discussions, and we'll continue to meet with the Transport Workers Union and our drivers to keep them informed and have those discussions as well.
0: Graham Smith, Kinetic's Executive General Manager for Victoria and Tasmania. And Kim is back with breakfast tomorrow morning from 5:30 with a classic chart countdown, a nostalgic look at the Australian top 20 this week back in 1973.

0: That's House of the Rising Sun by Tracy Chapman. Now, coming up after the news, we're going to find out more about the breastbreaking.
1: ABC News, good evening. I'm Ashley Barraclough. The US and Iran have traded air attacks for a second straight day, with US President Donald Trump warning that if a deal is not reached, strikes will continue. Jono Wakeley has more.
2: US Central Command says its attacks targeted military surveillance capabilities, communication systems, and air defense sites across Iran. Explosions were reported around Tehran and southern areas along the Strait of Hormuz. Iran responded by launching new strikes on Bahrain, Kuwait, and Jordan, where U.S. military bases are located. Tehran also announced it would keep the Strait of Hormuz closed for all shipping. Donald Trump says Iran's negotiators are playing Washington for suckers and that attacks will continue if a deal to end the war isn't reached.
1: Russian officials say a fire at the Afibsky oil refinery in the southern Krasnodar region has been extinguished. Early reports blame the fire on falling debris from a Ukrainian drone attack. The Ministry of Defense in Moscow says its air defense systems downed 330 drones overnight over several Russian regions and occupied Crimea. In Ukraine, officials say 12 people were injured overnight in a Russian strike on a multi-story building in the Dnipropetrovsk region. Back home, Tasmanian Greens leader Rosalie Woodruff has expressed frustration at the Integrity Commission's handling of investigations into government MPs. Two investigations by the state's Integrity Watchdog have been dragging on since 2022. The government's legal fees scandal has renewed interest on who may be the focus of investigations. Dr. Woodruff says she's concerned about the Integrity Commission's handling of the matters, with the Chief Commissioner unable to comment on them or give a timeline.
3: The Greens, well, you know, we need to make some decisions about whether we can continue with the situation that it is, where we're all not talking about the thing that we know is actually happening.
1: Corrections Victoria says it's reviewing how a prisoner was able to escape while on a supervised visit at his brother's funeral. Ethan Seiderman reports.
4: 47-year-old Auriel Rukaj was handcuffed and escorted by two officers at the funeral in Keilor East in late April. Police say Mr. Rukaj helped to carry the casket before he was picked up in a Land Cruiser and left. He's been on the run ever since. Detectives say the accused drug trafficker has known connections to Albanian crime groups, but they have new information indicating he's still in Melbourne. They're urging anyone with information to come forward. Corrections Victoria says a review into how exactly he was able to escape is underway.
1: Locally, a Hobart city councillor says the council needs to help develop new homes instead of squabbling over existing ones if it wants to make housing more accessible. The council has endorsed a plan to block 90% of Hobart property owners from converting their entire home into short-stay accommodation. Some exemptions will apply for people converting part of their property. Councillor Louise Elliott says council should focus on fast-tracking building permits and being more cooperative with developers.
5: Let's just say that all of the short-stay homes that we have at the moment are immediately returned to the rental market. That would probably ease things for maybe 6-12 weeks, and then we would soon be back where we are. And that's assuming that those short-stay rental properties even went to the long-term market.
1: The head of a mental health service provider for new and expectant parents says it's important Northern Tasmanians have access to the support they need. Gidget House Launceston has officially opened within the Trezillion North Intensive Parenting Unit. The service offers perinatal counselling services for the state's north. Gidget Foundation Chief Executive Arabella Gibson says mental health support is crucial for new parents.
6: There are 1,500 babies born every year within the north, in the region here, and we know that of those babies born, 500 parents every year will be diagnosed with perinatal depression and anxiety.
1: Tasmania's weather for the state tomorrow, showers mainly about the north, tending more widespread and extending to the west later. Possible inland morning frost, northerly winds becoming fresh and gusty during the evening. For the population centres tomorrow, Burnie, showers and 15 degrees, Devonport, showers and 16, Launceston, a shower or two and 17, and Hobart, mostly sunny and 15 degrees. It's currently 14 degrees in Burnie, 13 in Devonport, 11 in Launceston and 12 in Hobart. 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
0: Coming up this hour, our roving reporter Stephen White is at Dark Mofo. We'll cross to him and see what the atmosphere is like. Also, a few footy fans about Launceston this weekend. It'll be a big day at York Park this Saturday with both the VFL and VFLW Tassie Devils games. I wonder if you're heading along. And you're a fan of a cold water swim. The ocean is, for me personally, the ocean's my happy place, so I really like the idea, but I've got to admit I bow out around May. But we're going to find out more about the cold water immersion

0: net movement and really what the science is behind it. And if you want to weigh in on anything today on the program, you can call me on 1300 361 688 or send through a text on 0467 922 917.
1: Traffic on ABC Northern Tasmania.
0: Traffic is moving well across the region with no major incidents reported. There are minor delays on the East Tamar Highway heading towards the city. No problems on the West Tamar Highway, and the Bass Highway is flowing freely. And if you see something we need to know about this afternoon and you can pull over, text us on 0467 922 917. Now, it's been a tough time for women in need of a breast check. Our two mobile screening buses, have been riddled with a few issues. Luna, which services the East Coast, has been off the road since last year and is not expected to be back until December. And Ida, who travels the Northwest, malfunctioned in April. She's back in service. In some good news, though, the Devonport Breast Screening Clinic is now taking public appointments. It's the first fixed public site for the region, and Health Minister Bridget Archer says it'll free up around 4,000 appointments. Vicky Durston is the Director of Policy for Breast Cancer Network Australia and joins us now. Hi, Vicky.
2: Hi, Beck. Good to be here.
0: Thanks for coming on. Now, Vicky, just how much difference will a facility like this make to women on the Northwest Coast?
2: Oh, yeah. Look, we're really pleased to see that this commitment, which has been long overdue for a fixed clinic, particularly in this area, in light of what you just mentioned with the challenges around the mobile screening buses, this is certainly welcome news.
0: How stressful can it be for women when they're due for a mammogram or, you know, notice something that they're not too sure about and have to experience a wait?
2: Yeah, look, I think there's two parts to this. I mean, breast screen is a screening program, and this is what this is addressing. So we know that we have a national screening program around Australia, and screening is so important. So keeping up that screening, you know, every 2 years for women between 50 to 74, and we invite women from 40 to consider screening too, it's vital. So I think the fact that the buses were out of action, we were absolutely at a loss. So this is an important position. I think the challenge now, and we call on government, which is what we've been advocating for in Tasmania for 5 years, is women with symptoms can't access the screening program. And that's the uncertainty and the fear that women face. And we encourage women to look for signs and symptoms. And right now in Tasmania, that's the lack of access that we're concerned about.
0: Can you unpack that a little bit more? What do you mean by women who have symptoms aren't able to access? Is that what you just said?
2: Yeah, that's right. So the department itself, even in Tasmania, came out and this is the position that women with symptoms should not use breast screen and that they should see a GP. And that is clinically correct, but it does expose the real problem that we've been calling out for all these years. And unfortunately, if you do have a symptom and we want you to go to your GP, women are then forced into a private system of paying huge out-of-pocket costs. So breast screen is so important, and we don't want to shy away from this announcement. That is important and it's great to see. But now we're calling on government to go that next step in making sure that women with symptoms can get what we call diagnostic services, so public mammography. And right now they can't access the breast screen program.
0: Yeah, that's a really interesting thing for us to look further into. I suppose going back to today's announcement, what we're talking about is, you know, being able to access a scan or a screen every 2 years. How important is that, you know, regular screening and early detection for, you know, for catching things, but also for outcomes if there is something that's a bit not as it should be?
2: Yeah, it's vitally important. And we know that women tend to not prioritise their own health. So this announcement is important, and it is long overdue because those buses have been out of action. So those women have missed out on that screening. And if they miss out, then the next cycle is not for another 2 years. So that essentially leaves them exposed for 4 years. So it's vitally important. Early detection saves lives. We catch it early and then we can manage it a lot better. So an important announcement and now calling

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1: My guest is Vicky Durston. She's Director of Policy for Breast Cancer Network Australia. Look, Vicky, while I have you, let's get a bit of education or a bit of a refresher on boobs. How often should we check them, and how do we do it at home?
0: Yeah, look, it's such a great question. And on our website at Breast Cancer Network Australia, we've just launched a campaign late last year on looking for those signs and symptoms, when you should check, how you should check. So it's an actual instructional video. It's really important that people understand how to do it. And a lot of people have told us they don't often know how, or they've not looked at their bodies for a long, long time. So we don't prescribe anymore a certain time or how often, but more the messaging is getting to know your body and what's normal for you, because everybody's different. So understanding, feeling around your breast regularly in the shower, those times when, you know, you really can look and notice those differences, looking in the mirror and just noticing what that looks like. And if there is a change, don't doubt yourself. Just do something about it straight away and see your GP.
1: And what are some of the things that women should be looking out for?
0: Yeah, so we know that historically people think of it as a lump. You know, sometimes there are differences in changing in the skin texture, dimpling, redness, swelling. Sometimes it's a thickening of the breast. So it's not always a lump that's distinct, but people do feel a lump, you know, on other occasions. So it's just noticing all those different changes. But if you want to know more information, we do have an excellent video on our website that you can look into it a bit further.
1: I'm a little bit curious because we're talking about women having, you know, exploring their bodies at home and getting to know what's normal. But when you go to have a mammogram, what does that actually involve, and what can that sort of detect that you wouldn't be able to do if you were doing it yourself?
0: Yeah, so sometimes you can't feel that change, or you don't notice that change. And the thing about screening is it is routine. It's every 2 years. So it's really screening for very small and subtle changes that can't be picked up by the naked eye, or certainly by feeling something. So the earlier we can screen and then pick it up early through screening, that's the benefit of screening.
1: Well, I imagine it's been comforting news for women on the northwest coast. Thanks for the chat today, Vicky. I really appreciate your time.
0: You're most welcome. Thanks for having me.
1: My pleasure. That's Vicky Durston. She's Director of Policy for Breast Cancer Network Australia.

0: I just might. Bruno Mars, 17 minutes past five. On Saturday, York Park hosts a big day of footy with a VFL and a VFLW doubleheader featuring Tasmania's Devils teams. 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
0: This Saturday, York Park hosts a big day of footy with a VFL and VFLW doubleheader featuring Tasmania's Devils teams. The men take on Richmond before the women face Darebin, giving fans the chance to cheer on both sides in one afternoon. One player right at the heart of the Devils is North Launceston's Harry Bales, and he joins me now. Good afternoon, Harry. Sorry, Harry, are you there?
5: Yeah, I'm here.
0: Good afternoon. Thanks for coming on the program.
5: Thanks for having me.
0: My pleasure. Now, this is a VFL and VFLW doubleheader at York Park. Is it exciting to be returning home to play in front of home fans?
5: 100%. I've been looking forward to this game all year. I didn't play the first one at UTAS, so to get back, to be able to play this one, I'm super pumped to be able to play in front of home fans, definitely.
0: I bet your family is too.
5: Yeah, definitely. It's good. I'm living down in Hobart at the moment, so I came up to Launceston today, so I get to be around with them today and tomorrow as well, which is nice.
0: And it must be great to return to the winners list against North Melbourne, arguably the team's win of the season.
5: Yeah, definitely. It was a great win. The boys fought really hard, and especially against an AFL line club, they had AFL players. So to be able to know that we can match it with those guys, it's a huge confidence booster.
0: How positive is it for you and the team to perform well against a quality opponent like Port Melbourne, North Melbourne?
5: It's huge. I think you take away so much from playing well against those kind of clubs just to know that you can do it. So, as I said, them having AFL-aligned talent and being able to match it and beat them on the day was massive for us.
0: Now, looking at your strong form so far this year, Harry, what can you put this down to?
5: I think just the coaches and the people around me allowing me to play to my strengths. Just kind of that and just doing what I can to perform well on game day.
0: On ABC Northern Tasmania, I'm joined by Harry Bales, ahead of the Devils doubleheader at York Park on Saturday. Harry, not having played VFL before, how has the adjustment been for you?
5: It's a massive step up from any competition I've played in. I played in the state league and then in the NTFA last year and a few state games in between. But playing VFL now, it's a huge step up. Like the speed and the players that you're playing against are a lot better. So yeah, it's a massive step up.
0: And who have you been leaning on and learning off within the squad?
5: I guess you look straight to the people that have played AFL. So Robbie Fox, the captain, Jai Menzies, the vice captain, Caleb Mitchell, Hugh Dixon. Those guys have been massive. But then I've also been lucky enough that I've been with Brad Cox-Goodyear for a couple of years now. So, yeah, he's someone I still lean on.
0: And imagine Robbie Fox, you can also lean on being Tasmanian together as well.
5: Yeah, definitely.
0: Now, has it been a tough couple of weeks of training considering the weather?
5: It's been a little bit, it's been tough, but we just do what we can. I mean, everyone's super grateful that we've even got the opportunity to train and play for Tasmania. So I guess anything that we can do and anything that we do, we just do it with full heart and yeah.
0: How much are you looking forward to playing at York Park this weekend when you will be playing in front of friends and family?
5: Oh, I'm super excited to get back out onto UTAS. I haven't played there since the grand final last year. So yeah, I'm super pumped to get back out there.
0: What is it about that stadium? I mean, a lot of people say it's a pretty excellent place to play. What is it about UTAS that has that bit of magic?
5: I don't know. I just think it's just, I guess it's that it would be one of the best grounds in Tasmania, if not the best. And just the grass is amazing. The facilities there are amazing. And it's kind of like that AFL standard oval, I guess. So I guess that makes it pretty cool.
0: Yeah, and looking at the women's team, how do you reckon they'll go against Darebin?
5: I reckon they'll go pretty well. They had a tough week last week, but they're showing good signs. You know, they're the same as us. They're only a new team, still building connections with each other. So yeah, I'm sure they'll go well.
0: Well, thanks for joining us on the program, and good luck to you and to the VFL women's team tomorrow. Saturday. I'm getting ahead of myself. Saturday as well.
5: Thank you. Thanks for having me.
0: Thank you. That's Devils player Harry Bales and the team play against Richmond this Saturday in the VFL Round 12 match at York Park at 12 noon. And in the VFLW Round 5 match, the Devils play Darabin at 3:30.

0: That's Home to Us, Paul McCartney and Ringo Starr. And coming up next, we'll catch up with Guy staying there and find out what's in store on tonight's 7pm news.
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0: Okay, let's check in with Guy Stainer, head of tonight's 7pm news bulletin. Hey, Guy.
1: G'day, Beck.
0: G'day. And before then, I'm joined by David, and who has a story that won't make the news tonight. David, what have you got?
2: Here we go. Britain's shopping baskets are suddenly looking a bit lighter. New research suggests weight loss jabs have taken a hefty bite out of grocery bills, almost $1.5 billion in total. With 2 million adults in the UK now using weight loss medication, households report fewer cravings, less snack food, and a sharp drop in chocolate and crisps. Instead, the spending is shifting. More mouthwash, more chewing gum, and less of what used to disappear between meals. Food retailers are noticing the change, with some now offering shoppers nutrient-dense ready meals. It turns out one of the biggest side effects of the drugs is slimmer profits for supermarkets.
1: Oh, well played, David. Yeah. Slimmer profits. I see what you did there.
2: Took me all day to come up with that one. That's what I spend all my time doing for about 3 hours.
0: Oh, look, I find that disappointing. I'm a big fan of coming out of the supermarket and going, how did I end up with 2 blocks of chocolate and some biscuits when they came, went down to get some milk and some apples or something like that? But yeah.
1: Beck, I think of a man after your own heart, that I did some shopping this morning and I saw chocolate on special. So I grabbed a variety of chocolate that was on special and I got home and I went to put it in the cupboard and basically all of the things that I was holding were already in the cupboard.
0: Well, you're better than I am. You have to stock up when it's half price. It's expensive these days. But yeah, I'll stock up and then I'll save this for a rainy day. But it doesn't happen. I just end up having twice as much chocolate. So I don't know, maybe self-discipline will come at some point, but I haven't quite hit it yet. Anyway, what's going on in the news tonight?
1: Well, an interesting story that the Premier has given his strongest indication yet that MP Madeleine Ogilvie is being invested by the Integrity Commission. The Premier says when discussing the legal fees controversy, he's under the same confidentiality requirements as the Integrity Commissioner. The government has opened a new breast screening clinic in Devonport with plans to buy a third mobile screening bus. Tasmanian first home buyers anxiously wait to see if they'll qualify for stamp duty concessions that are about to end at the end of the month.
0: Yeah, we'll weeks have away. Mm.
1: Yes, we'll have an update about the hunt for Mary or the search for Mary on the Gold Coast. Can we find our Tassie Devil and get her back safe and sound? And Gout has finished sixth in his Diamond League debut, getting some advice from the reigning Olympic champion along the way.
0: I'm quite excited for that update on Mary. I wonder what she's doing right now. I think Greg Irons from Bonnerong Wildlife Sanctuary said the other day she's probably having the time of her life. So, I mean, it kind of sounds nice, actually. Queensland's pretty warm. She might be on holiday. Who knows?
1: Yeah, and like while Greg said that she can scavenge very well because they're hunting for her, but they're leaving other food scraps and things around for her. So I think she's been gnawing on wallaby and the like. So
0: Oh well, hopefully Mary's doing well. Hopefully she's okay. Hopefully she's also found soon.
1: Yes, fingers crossed.
0: Fingers crossed. Thanks for the update, Guy.
1: See you, Beck. See you, David.
3: 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Bye.
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0: There's a ridge of high pressure to the north of Tasmania and that will move over the Tasman Sea on Friday. A cold front is forecast to cross Tasmania on Saturday with a low to then move well to the south of Tasmania later on Saturday and early Sunday. Another high pressure system is expected to move over the north of Tasmania on Sunday afternoon and evening, then move over the Tasman Sea on Monday as a cold front weakens to the west of the state. There's a marine wind warning. No, there's not anymore. There's been a cancellation of a marine wind warning, so things are

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0: Hey, let's head to Hobart now, where the atmosphere is heating up. Dark Mofo 2026 has just opened, and we have Stephen White. He's our roving reporter. He's joining us now. Hi, Stephen.
2: Hello, Beck. How are you?
0: I'm very well, thanks. But how are you and where are you?
2: Well, to be honest with you, Beck, it does not feel like work this evening. I have been absolutely assaulted, in a good way, of course, just to, you know, not only the sound and what's around me in terms of the lights and the colours, but the actual aroma, Beck, is incredible. You've got meat roasting on the fires. You've got people cooking these cheese-filled donuts, for goodness sakes. And everybody, it has got a smile on their face. Or if they don't have a smile on their face, they've got food in their gob.
0: I take it you're with a winter face then?
2: Absolutely. Where else would I be on a night like this, especially in Hobart?
0: What's the crowd like there at the moment?
2: So we've got, I would say, a good couple of hundred people just where I'm standing at the moment, Beck. But inside in the actual the pavilion itself, it is actually packed to the rafters. And it's brilliant because, again, everybody has got such a wide variety of different foods to choose from, you know, wallaby tacos all the way through to a pepperberry chocolate mousse. But I did want to introduce you to one of the stall holders, Beck, which is Lily Truff, and I hope I pronounced that correctly, Leah. Lily is from Katsu Sandu. Hello.
3: Hello. Thanks so much for having me.
2: No, look, tell me a bit about your stall. What are you serving up here?
3: So,

we do majority, our main item is the katsu sando, so very classic convenience store snack in Japan. But this year we've branched out and also doing a soft serve, a little bit of Japanese milk inspired, local organic blueberry compote and some freeze-dried raspberry sherbet. And then a new product this year, which I'm really excited about, is so when you do a katsu, if you know what it is, it's that perfectly square white bread and all the crust. So where do they go? It's about 200 grams of bread crust wasted each loaf because we get that perfect square. And we teamed up with an incredible distillery called Endangered Distilling, Nathan, and he has turned it into a katsu crust vodka. So launched this year, launched today, and it is all of the old bread crusts, they've been distilled and we've made a vodka from them. We're serving it at our stall as a peach highball. So teaming up with another great local producer, Punch and Ladle. They've gone down to the Huon Valley and got cane farm peaches, which if you're a local Tasmanian down that way, you know how incredible they are. Paired with some white miso.

0: been here for a couple of hours so far. What's it been like for you? Has it sort of been sort of a slow start, or have you been slammed from the doors opening for you?
1: It's been a slow and steady start. I think the first night is always a little bit slower. Also starting at 4, no one really finishes work till 5. So it's that slow trickle in, but for us as stallholders, I think that's perfect because we get a chance to figure out our systems, know where stuff goes, and then we're ready for when it gets really busy, which has just started.
0: Now, you're based inside the actual pavilion itself. What have been some of the comments from people? Because obviously this is not a meal or a dish that you come across every day.
1: No, definitely not. But I think, you know, when we first did it, it was a bit hard. So this is my third year, and people weren't really sure what a katsu sando was. But I think over the years, we built up a really great reputation here, and people now kind of come and seek it out, which is, you know, very humbling for me, and also a great thing, I think, for this delicious Japanese sando, which I have one here if you'd like to try.
0: Now, Beck, do you mind if I actually partake in trying?
1: This is my third year, and people weren't really sure what a katsu sando was. But I think over the years, we've built up a really great reputation here, and people now kind of come and seek it out, which is, you know, very humbling for me, and also a great thing, I think, for this delicious Japanese sando, which I have one here if you'd like to try.
0: Now, Beck, do you mind if I actually partake in trying this katsu sando live on air?
2: I don't mind if you take a bite.
0: Okay, well, it will only be a bite, because I've got nearly a pen going up my nose at the same time. But I hope I've got this right. I'm just going to turn my head. Not on radio anyway, that you can see it. Oh, that crunch. Wow.
2: ABC roving reporter, oh. Stephen White. Is it?
0: Thank you so much. I'm trying to pop that back on your plate there. Have I got mayonnaise dripping down my chin at the moment?
1: Oh, I can't even see it.
0: Thank you. You're very kind. Dropped my notepad and everything. But look, it's definitely worth getting down to Hobart. We've got a free night coming up next weekend. Absolutely worth it. The food, the smells, the music, Beck, brilliant.
2: Now, it's pretty provocative, Dark Mofo, what it's best known for, perhaps. What can you see around you at the moment? Have you been able to take a look at any of the installations?
0: Let me just swallow my food, but thank you. what I can see is like the place is just bathed in red lights at the moment. We have fire leaping out of the, I don't know what you would call them, those structures everywhere. The nice thing about it too is not just the sights and sounds, it's also the sounds. You know, you can be walking across the fire pits, and you actually hear the crackle of the fire, and then you'd be walking past where they're roasting the meat, and it actually has a real different sound over the charcoal. And it's really lovely too tonight, just seeing how many kids are out and about with their families. Hearing those, you know, excited young chattering voices, especially when they come across something new and exciting. But, you know, I have spotted some s'mores, Beck.
2: Well, we better let you get to those s'mores. Don't eat yourself too silly there. Stephen White, our roving reporter, thanks for coming on to the program.
0: Thanks, Beck. Have a great evening.
2: You too. That's Stephen White. Now, we're going to play a little music, and then after that, we're going to find out a little bit more about one of the favourite things that a lot of people love most when they go to Dark Mofo. That is the nude solstice swim. Now, cold swimming in general has been a bit of a hype for a while, so we're going to find out why that is and what the benefits are.

0: It's Forgotten Years, Midnight Oil, and it's 6:15. Now, are you planning to take your kid off and plunge into the chilly waters for Dark Mofo's Nude Solstice Swim? An expert coming up on cold water immersion.
1: Mel Bush here. The race is on for Tassie Hide and Seek. I'll give you clues to somewhere in Tassie I love. Guess right, you'll go in the draw to see the Race Around the World finale in Sydney from ABC Northern Tasmania.
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0: Dark Mofo is upon us, which means thousands will celebrate the shortest day of the year by getting nude, donning a red cap and taking a dip. This week on What Do You Know, we're taking a deep dive into cold water swimming. I'm joined by Tara Kane. She's an allied health researcher at Adelaide University, specialising in cold water immersion. Hi Tara, thanks for joining us on Drive.
5: Hi, how are you going?
0: Very well, thank you. Now, Tara, can you tell us what exactly is cold water immersion?
5: So cold water immersion is probably the best way to explain it is the deliberate exposure to cold water. So whether that's ocean water, cold plunges, ice baths, or cold showers.
0: And why would people want to do that?
5: I guess the main reason lots of people do it is the hype that is around on the internet, on social media. It's become quite a trending thing to do cold water immersion. So I guess that's probably the main reason why people are getting into it right now.
0: Why do you think there is this hype around it?
5: A lot of cold water immersion history comes out of benefits that are seen in athletic populations. So people have seen that, maybe there is some benefit to cold water immersion. We're going to

0: give that a try. And then they have then themselves experience some kind of benefit, and then that word gets passed around within the community, and then all of a sudden you've got yourself a trend happening.
1: What are some of the benefits?
0: So a lot of people report increased alertness, feeling more energized, but actually out of our research that we do, we found the strongest evidence for improvements in stress, sleep quality, and just overall quality of life.
1: Do you know what's actually happening in the body when we, you know, when we jump into cold water?
0: Yeah, so jumping into cold water does cause a physiological response. When you first enter the water, your body responds with changes in your breathing, and your heart rate increases and your nervous system becomes highly activated. So this is where people often might experience feeling alert and feeling energized afterwards. What's interesting with our research is we found that the reduction in stress occurred about 12 hours after the exposure. So there may be a different kind of effect going on rather than that immediate response.
1: Did you look into how often you might do this to really get that good response? You mentioned sort of a 12-hour delay there, but is it something that, you know, if you do it a few times a week, you're going to get more benefit? How does that sort of work?
0: So that's probably one of the biggest unanswered questions about what the optimal dose is when it comes to cold water immersion. We actually don't know the ideal temperature or duration or frequency. Most research is done in waters 10 to 15 degrees and spanning from 15 seconds to a couple of minutes for a one-off instance or over repeated sessions in an ice bath. So there's not any real strong evidence about what the recommendations are for dosage.
1: Are there any safety considerations that people should consider when they're going to take the plunge?
0: Absolutely. Because that cold water does create that physiological response, people should probably build up to it gradually and understand what their limits are around getting into that cold water. Anyone with pre-existing health conditions should absolutely be consulting their GP before they're exposing themselves, just to cover any risks.
1: Now, it seems to be something people are doing socially. That's certainly the case at the nude solstice swim that's going to happen in Hobart as part of the Dark Mofo Festival. Do you think some of these benefits that people report, you know, when they're saying that they're feeling really high or elated, might actually come from that sense of connection that also comes with doing this in a group?
0: Yeah, I think that's very likely. I think that one of the challenges in cold water research is separating out the effects of the cold water itself from everything that goes with it, such as social interaction, being outdoors, being out in the environment, often at sunrise, connecting with others. All that contributes to how people react.
1: Now, are you someone yourself who indulges in a little bit of a cold water swim?
0: I actually haven't. I have a health condition that prevents me from doing it, but I'm not sure if I'd be keen to jump in anyways.
1: Yeah, it's certainly not for everyone, is it? They are stripping down to your togs in particularly this time of year, the middle of winter, and getting even colder.
0: Yeah, absolutely.
1: Yeah. Are there any studies or is there any evidence to suggest that a cold plunge makes a steaming hot cuppa once you've got out of the water all that more enjoyable?
0: I probably can't report on any research relating to that. However, we are conducting a clinical trial right now looking at the effects on depression and anxiety. So we are definitely keen to keep the research door open on this one
1: Have you done anything preliminary there? And if so, what's your early research indicating?
0: So we actually just started recruiting participants. So we're getting people on board to have cold showers for 30 days. Just at the end of their shower, switching it to cold for 90 seconds. And we're just going to have a look at how that affects people's depression and anxiety levels.
1: And just lastly, do you think that this trend is, you know, a trend, or do you think it might be something that's here to stay?
0: Well, actually, it could be here to stay. It's been around for quite a few years now. So I don't know. I keep hearing more and more people getting into it every day. So I don't know. You never know.
1: Tara, thanks for joining us on the program today.
0: Excellent. Thanks so much, Rebecca.
1: That's Tara Kane, an allied health researcher at Adelaide University, specialising in cold water immersion. Hey, let's find out what's happening on Evenings with Helen Shield. Hey, Helen.
2: Hello.
1: Hello. What's on the program tonight?
2: Do you know, in the loveliest, I don't know what sort of vibes we're getting out. I wrote a dismal swamp question in the quiz last week.
1: Oh,
2: And
1: did
2: then
1: you?
2: here you are today with an update on the future of dismal swamp. That made me weirdly happy.
1: Oh, maybe, you manifested it. You put something out there in the universe. I don't know. Maybe you're magic.
2: I felt the magic of dismal swamp. The magic of the largest sinkhole in the Southern Hemisphere. It got to me.
1: The magic of Dismal Swamp is quite the phrase, isn't it?
2: Oh, I love it. I cannot say the name of it or talk about it in any way without enjoying myself immensely.
1: Oh, as you should, as you
2: Now,
1: should. Now, what's on the program tonight?
2: there will be cave crickets. There will be shape-shifting seal women.
1: What?
2: Yeah. From a whole lot of traditional folk stories, which a local woman just got so deep in and in awe of that now her first book is sort of bringing that mythology. You know, these seal women are coming ashore at Blackmans Bay in the south of the state. It's so interesting.
1: That sounds really beautiful, actually.
2: Yeah. Yeah.
1: Yeah. Anything else that's coming up that you can give us a bit of a preview on?
2: You know what I should mention is that there is football tonight. The Crows are playing the Bulldogs at Docklands. So that'll be on if you tune into the frequency, your local 91.7 or whatever for ABC Northern Tasmania, you'll get the football. If you want to hang out with me, you'll need a digital option. 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Otherwise, Channel 25 on your TV should sort you out.
1: Now, I've got to say, I grew up in Adelaide, and the first song I ever learnt to sing was the Adelaide Crows song. My gran used to say, "Sing Gran's favourite song," and I'd be this like little kid going, "We're the pride of South Australia." But anyway, I will actually go to digital and I'll listen to you. So that's an endorsement for listening to you, Helen Shield.
2: I want to get half a show now out of what's the first song you learnt to sing? Was there an unexpected song you learnt to sing as a child?
1: And can you honestly say you go for a team if it was, happened through coercion largely? I mean, at 3 years of age, I don't think you really have much say in who you go
2: No,
1: for.
2: no, you were bred for it. It's genetic.
1: Yeah, absolutely. I have a message that's come through from David, my producer. He wants to know how Bob, your dog, is behaving because I hear he can be a bit naughty at times.
2: Look, there may have been an incident where I slept in later than usual, and apparently his 487 toys were not enough to entertain him. And so he went and did some digging in the spare bed, and he pulled off all of the sheets and blankets and the underlay, and then he dug and chewed a hole in the mattress.
1: Oh, he is a naughty boy.
2: He's cheeky. Most of the time, he's a fragrant angel.
1: Dog owners never seem to be able to say bad things about their dogs, but
2: No, he's the highlight of my life.
1: Yeah, not maybe in the bad books at the moment.
2: Well, a mattress is a flippable.
1: Helen, thanks so much for the update.
2: Thanks, Beck.
1: That's Helen Shield, and you can catch her tonight on Evenings. Now, part of the Dartmofo offering here in Launceston, Baker Boy is playing at Albert Hall tonight. We're going to hear a bit of him.

That's Wish You Well by Baker Boy and Bernard Fanning. And a bit of a reminder there that it's not all fun in Hobart. We're getting some good stuff here in the north too. You can catch Baker Boy tonight at Albert Hall. Also tomorrow,

0: That's Wish You Well by Baker Boy and Bernard Fanning. And a bit of a reminder there that it's not all fun in Hobart. We're getting some good stuff here in the north too. You can catch Baker Boy tonight at Albert Hall. Also tomorrow we've got Folk Bitch Trio. They're spinning fantasies, daydreams and humiliations into harmonies. But plenty more coming through here. Hey, that's the program for tonight. I'll be back tomorrow afternoon from 4 p.m. to send you into your weekend. I don't know if Dark Mofo's on the cards. I don't know what it is, but until then.
1: When our leaders speak,
2: this was disrespectful, breaches the trust of members of the committee I chair.
1: When you need to know,
3: the biggest part about retail should be serving customers and making sure you've got the right stock, not watching to make sure you don't lose stuff.
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5: ABC News, good evening, I'm Ashley Barraclough. Premier Jeremy Rock...
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5: ABC News, good evening, I'm Ashley Barraclough. Premier Jeremy Rockliffe has given his strongest indication yet that Liberal MP Madeleine Ogilvie's legal fees and Supreme Court action are linked to an Integrity Commission investigation. Ms Ogilvie moved to the backbench almost 2 weeks ago over allegations she misled Parliament about the issue, but questions have since plagued the Premier. Yesterday, Mr Rockliffe finally told media what he knew and when. When asked at a press conference this afternoon why he hadn't given an explanation earlier, Mr Rockliffe pointed to the Integrity Commission.
6: Well, I'm well aware of my legal responsibilities when it comes to certain matters. I believe a representative from the Integrity Commission was on ABC Radio yesterday, and if you listen to that interview, you may well appreciate the circumstances that I find myself in.
5: Integrity Commission Chief Robert Hay told ABC Mornings yesterday there are strict confidentiality requirements around the investigations into two government MPs. Nationals Senator Bridget McKenzie says she hopes Pauline Hanson uses the money she's raised to go after Labor seats. One Nation has raised more than $2 million since yesterday through a fundraising campaign targeting the Prime Minister Anthony Albanese and his government. As the coalition appears to be losing voters to One Nation, Senator McKenzie says the minor party's priority should be taking down Labor instead.
7: The fact is a political party put out an ad saying this guy's a liar and he's damaging our country, and Australians said yes. And I guess what I hope to see is every single cent of that money spent fighting Labor candidates in Labor seats.
5: Overseas, Tehran has launched strikes against Bahrain, Kuwait and Jordan, targeting US bases, while Washington warns it will continue its own strikes against Iran if they fail to reach a deal to end the war. Middle East correspondent Matthew Doran has more.
8: We know that for a period there, Kuwait's airport was shut down for a period as a result of these missile and drone attacks. And we are also seeing some reports coming through from officials in Bahrain of some of the damage that's been wrought in the country as a result of those drones coming through. Fragments of those drones falling on buildings after they were intercepted, and an 11-year-old girl has apparently experienced some minor injuries as a result of that.
5: Back home, work has begun on redeveloping an abandoned tourist destination in Tasmania's far northwest. Dismal Swamp was opened in 2004 by Forestry Tasmania and included a 110-metre-long slide, boardwalks through the bush and local art. In 2019, the site was closed and abandoned, and now it's being remediated through federal funding. West by Northwest Chief Executive Gabriella Conti told ABC Northern Tasmania the focus is on making the site investor ready.
9: We will be opening up an EOI in the next couple of weeks, and we'll be welcoming investors to come down and have a look at this dismal swamp and what the opportunities could be for the region.
5: Police say a man is in a critical condition after a single vehicle crash at Prospect Vale in Tasmania's north. The man in his 50s was the sole occupant of a vehicle that crashed on a dirt road off Westbury Road about 8 o'clock this morning. Police say early investigations indicate

0: ABC News, good evening, I'm Ashley Barraclough. A Thai court has passed the death sentence against two men from the Uyghur ethnic minority after they were convicted of a bombing in Bangkok in 2015. Asia editor Karishma Vyas reports from Bangkok.
1: The men from the northwestern Chinese region of Xinjiang were convicted of bombing the Erawan Shrine in central Bangkok, killing 20 people, including from mainland China and Hong Kong. While no group claimed responsibility for the 2015 bombing, security experts say it was an act of retaliation against the forced deportation of more than 100 Uyghurs from Thailand that year. Uyghurs, who are mostly Muslim, say they are fleeing persecution in China, claims that Beijing rejects. Both the accused are expected to appeal the sentence, according to a defence lawyer. Karishma Vyas, ABC News, Bangkok.
0: An independent review into the culture of the New South Wales Police Force has found bullying, discrimination and sexual harassment are at unacceptable levels. Leah Harris reports.
2: More than a year after an independent review of the culture at New South Wales Police was launched in response to an ABC News investigation, its findings have been released. The review found 30% of the more than 5,100 surveyed reported they had been bullied at work in the past 5 years, leaving them scared, belittled or humiliated. A quarter of those surveyed also reported they'd experienced discrimination. Former Victorian Human Rights Commissioner Kristen Hilton, who ran the review, said she found unacceptable levels of toxic behaviour.
3: People did not feel comfortable calling that out.
2: The report made 29 recommendations, which have all been accepted by the police commissioner.
0: Locally, the Tasmanian government has opened a new public permanent breast screening clinic in Devonport. The clinic is the first of four the state government has pledged to open around Tasmania, with clinics planned for Kingborough, Tryabunna and Glenorchy. Breast screening was previously delivered around the state by two buses, one of which has been off the road since last year and is not expected to return to service until December. Health Minister Bridget Archer says as well as the new clinics, a third bus will be procured to service rural and regional Tasmania.
4: There will be around about 4,000 appointments freed up from having the permanent site here in Devonport. I've also asked the department to commence procurement on a third unit as well, so that we will have that additional capacity into the future, but also that contingency.
0: A Tasmanian wool industry stalwart has questioned the Launceston City Council's plans for a $100,000 insurance payout it received after a one-of-a-kind trophy was stolen. In December last year, the Ermenegildo Zegna Perpetual Trophy was stolen from the Tasmanian Wool Centre at Ross and has not been recovered. It had been on loan from the council-owned Queen Victoria Museum and Art Gallery. Launceston Mayor Matthew Garwood says council received a $100,000 insurance payout following the theft. Wool broker Rob Calvert is calling on councillors to consult stakeholders before allocating the money.
5: The aim of honouring the legacy of the Zegna Trophy, providing a positive and morally just outcome in what is a tragic and historically significant event for the wool industry.
0: Some of Australia's top musicians will receive the industry's highest honour tonight with their induction into the ARIA Hall of Fame. Gavin Coote has more from the red carpet in Sydney.
6: Usually we'd have one big event near the end of the year where the Hall of Fame inductee and the other event ARIA Award winners are all rolled into the one big event. But this year we're marking the 40th anniversary of the ARIA Awards, and to sort of mark that, there is this special standalone event in which six inductees will join the ARIA Hall of Fame. That's the first time in more than 15 years that there have been multiple simultaneous inductees in the 1 year. We've got the celebrated singer-songwriter Kate Sobrano, Jenny Morris, we've got the rock legends The Living End and Spiderbait.
0: Tasmania's weather for the state tomorrow: showers mainly about the north, tending more widespread and extending to the west later. Possible inland morning frost, northerly winds becoming fresh and gusty during the evening. For the population centres tomorrow: Burnie, showers and 15 degrees, Devonport, showers and 16, Launceston, a shower or two and 17, and Hobart, mostly sunny and 15. It's currently 14 degrees in Burnie, 10 in Devonport, 8 in Launceston and 11 in Hobart. 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
7: 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It basically tends to serve the least served.
8: The world's richest man, Elon Musk, has brought the internet to regional and remote Australia. But with little competition and imminent growth, what are the potential risks to Australian sovereignty? And when a small clownfish went missing from an island on the Queensland coast, concern spread that he'd been poached.
9: The timing is the most suspicious thing. Like, this Nemo has survived major flooding events, multiple cyclones, multiple heat waves and bleaching events. Like, when he was taken, it was calm conditions. There's no disturbance event that would have taken him out.
8: But missing Nemo highlights an even bigger threat to the Great Barrier Reef. My name's Alex Barwick. You're listening to Australia Wide, coming to you from Urundi Country in Mbantua, Alice Springs, bringing you stories from across regional and remote parts of the country. Elon Musk's Starlink has provided a lifeline across regional and remote parts of Australia. The Low Earth Orbit Satellite Communication Service provides previously isolated communities with high-speed internet, and that has been crucial for homes, business, farmers, online education, telehealth, not to mention in emergencies and natural disasters. In total, about 200,000 Australians and several government agencies use Starlink. But as tens of thousands of Australians line up to buy shares in Elon Musk's SpaceX, which will fund Starlink's further expansion, concerns are being raised about Australia's ability to enforce its own laws and protect itself, its sovereignty. Reporter Cam Wilson has the story. Cam, thanks for speaking to Australia Wide. Can you paint a picture of Starlink's reach and capabilities across Australia, particularly in the regions?
10: Sure. There's a estimated 200,000 Australian customers of Starlink, so that's obviously a pretty big number. And it is, as many of your listeners would know, it kind of does something that seems very simple, that in a very complex way, which is it gets people internet and also occasionally phone connectivity. But the way that it does this is rather than a cable to your house or your mobile phone network, it beams it to various devices via satellites, specifically these low Earth orbit satellites. It is still a relatively new invention, but obviously, as we can see by the big number of people who've started to use it, it's kind of filled a gap, particularly, you know, in Australia, where we have this big, wide country, and even

0: ABC News, good evening, I'm Ashley Barraclough. A New South Wales parliamentary inquiry is examining whether serial killer Ivan Milat may have had more victims. The inquiry is looking at 18 unsolved murders and missing person cases between 1965 and 2010. Families have told the hearings decades of unanswered questions have left lasting trauma and frustration. Criminologist Xanthi Weston has been investigating several cold cases and gave evidence today. She says some disappearances share similarities with Milat's known crimes.
1: Specifically Karen Rowland, who I firmly believe is potentially Milat's first murder victim down in the ACT. Peter Letcher, who was found north, but in again very similar circumstances in terms of the forested area. So I believe there may be up to around 11 additional victims with links to Milat.
0: Overseas, Oxfam says more Palestinians have been killed by the Israeli military and settlers across the occupied West Bank in the last 3 years than in the previous 17 years combined. The charity has released its findings from analysis of UN data. It also found that over the last 20 years, 22% of those killed have been children. Oxfam spokesperson Ahlam Tawil says Palestinians in the West Bank are also facing record levels of displacement.
2: Nearly 46,000 Palestinians have been forcibly displaced from their homes over the last 3 years due to military operations, settler violence, demolitions, and access restrictions. Many people are struggling to reach their schools, healthcare facilities, markets, and their agricultural lands.
0: The Israeli Ministry of Foreign Affairs has been contacted for comment. Back home, Premier Jeremy Rockliffe has given his strongest indication yet that Liberal MP Madeleine Ogilvie's legal fees and Supreme Court action are linked to an Integrity Commission investigation. Ms Ogilvie moved to the backbench almost 2 weeks ago over allegations she misled Parliament about the issue, but questions have since plagued the Premier. Yesterday, Mr Rockliffe finally told media what he knew and when. When asked at a press conference this afternoon why he hadn't given an explanation earlier, Mr Rockliffe pointed to the Integrity Commission.
3: Well, I'm well aware of my legal responsibilities when it comes to certain matters. I believe a representative from the Integrity Commission was on ABC Radio yesterday, and if you listen to that interview, you may well appreciate the circumstances that I find myself in.
0: Integrity Commission Chief Robert Hay told ABC Mornings yesterday there are strict confidentiality requirements around the investigations into two government MPs. A Hobart City Councillor says the council needs to help develop new homes instead of squabbling over existing ones if it wants to make housing more accessible. The council has endorsed a plan to block 90% of Hobart property owners from converting their entire home into short-stay accommodation. Some exemptions will apply for people converting part of their property. Councillor Louise Elliott says council should focus on fast-tracking building permits and being more cooperative with developers.
4: Let's just say that all of the short-stay homes that we have at the moment are immediately returned to the rental market. That would probably ease things for maybe 6-12 weeks, and then we would soon be back where we are. And that's assuming that those short-stay rental properties even went to the long-term market.
0: Work has begun on redeveloping an abandoned tourist destination in Tasmania's far northwest. Dismal Swamp was opened in 2004 by Forestry Tasmania and included a 110-metre-long slide, boardwalks through the bush and local art. In 2019, the site was closed and abandoned, and now it's being remediated through federal funding. West by Northwest Chief Executive Gabriella Conti told ABC Northern Tasmania the focus is on making the site investor-ready.
5: We will be opening up an EOI in the next couple of weeks and we'll be welcoming investors to come down and have a look at this Dismal Swamp and what the opportunities could be for the region.
0: Tasmania's weather for the state tomorrow, showers mainly about the north, tending more widespread and extending to the west later. Possible inland morning frost, northerly winds becoming fresh and gusty during the evening. For the population centres tomorrow, Burnie showers in 15 degrees, Devonport showers in 16, Launceston a shower or two and 17, and Hobart mostly sunny and 15. It's currently 14 degrees in Burnie, 8 in Devonport, 7 in Launceston and 11 in Hobart. 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
9: Well, tonight, from news from the Southern Hemisphere's largest sinkhole and the future of the best named entertainment site there could be upon a dismal swamp, to more from the dark and mysterious corners of this place, into the caves and the crickets which live there, in the next few minutes on Evenings. Miley Cyrus first, and Flowers

0: Miley Cyrus, Flowers on Evenings on 936 ABC Hobart and ABC Northern Tasmania. I'm Helen Shield. I mean, it's quite the list. Potatoes, sparkling wine, air, the bragging rights Tassie has over, you know, the North Island. Lots of things to be proud of. Turns out there's one more. Cave crickets. Dr. Perry Beasley Hall can explain as postdoctoral researcher at Adelaide Uni. Hello, Perry.
1: Hi, Helen. How are you?
0: I am well indeed. Thank you. Could you please usher me into the world of cave crickets? Are they just crickets living in caves?
1: Well, we tend to think of crickets as the animals that we see in our backyard. So the kind of dull brown burrowing species that sing at night time.
0: Rubbing but their legs in song exactly, at night. They're pretty
1: exactly.
0: good.
1: They are. They're very cute. These crickets are maybe a little bit less cute to most people, I think, unfortunately. Yeah. And cave crickets are only really crickets in name as well. So in the same way that a jellyfish isn't actually a fish, cave crickets are kind of the distant relatives of the animals that you see
0: okay.
1: in your backyard.
0: Are we getting into the, and once you get into the deep sea, the creatures just turn into these mysterious freaks. How weird have the cave crickets gone?
1: Pretty weird.
0: Okay.
1: So they have very elongated limbs. If you imagine kind of crossing a daddy long legs with a cricket, so very, very long legs, very small body. They've also lost their wings, which makes them look pretty weird. And they have very long antennae. They've done all of this because they've needed to get really, really good at living in a completely lightless environment.
0: How far into a cave do you need to go to start finding them?
1: Actually, you can find them at the entrance of most caves. We think that cave crickets are what we would call a keystone species. So they're very ecologically important for caves. And that's because they hover around the mouth of caves during the day. And at nighttime, they'll actually emerge to forage for food. So they're really important in re-injecting, I guess, an otherwise quite starved food web with external nutrients.
0: They're like the Nosferatu of crickets in my mind now.
1: Yes.
0: What sort of bragging rights does Tassie have when it comes to cave crickets?
1: Well, because cave crickets like cold, humid, dark environments, Tassie is actually home to over half of Australia's cave cricket biodiversity.
0: Does it make you love this place even more?
1: It makes me want to visit. I can't believe that I haven't been caving to collect these things in Tasmania yet, unfortunately. I'm very excited to do that soon.
0: Yes, how soon will you get to?
1: I'm hoping next year. I've had to rely on some fantastic collaborators for the specimens that we've worked on so far as part of this project. And that's in part because those crickets are actually found in caves that can't be accessed on foot at all. So you need to use a helicopter to get there.
0: Wow. And have you described a species from Lutuwita, Tasmania, but not actually been here to collect it yourself?
1: Yeah, I have, unfortunately. I'm very excited to one day see it in person. We last year described two new species of cave crickets from the south of Tasmania. So think about the Ida Bay kind of area where you see those really famous glowworm caves.
0: Yeah. And the little train. There are many treats waiting for you in that part of the world.
1: Exactly.
0: Yeah. Do they mind having tourists around? How do they go interacting with people?
1: That's a good question. So we think that they're very sensitive to things like light, vibration, changes in temperature, and these are all things that

0: happen when you introduce tourists into a cave. So we know, for example, at the Naracoorte Caves here in South Australia, that cave cricket populations seem to dip every time tourist numbers go up. So they seem quite fussy, unfortunately, when it comes to encountering people.
1: This is Dr. Perry Beasley Hall, a postdoctoral researcher at Adelaide Uni, building a family tree for cave crickets, including the abundance of them in Tassie. 936 ABC Hobart and ABC Northern Tasmania. How far back in the fossil record can you trace cave crickets?
0: That's a really good question. Something that we struggle with when we're trying to reconstruct the evolutionary tree of insects is sometimes we don't have much of a fossil record for certain animals. And cave crickets, because they have such squishy bodies, they actually don't show up much in the fossil record. And so we need to use other methods to try and figure out how old they are. We think in Australia, they're probably about 180 million years old. So even for insects, that's pretty, pretty ancient.
1: Right. 180 million years ago, what sort of era was that?
0: So that was when Australia was still part of Gondwana. And that's why when we reconstruct the family tree or the evolutionary tree of these things, we actually see a lot of species popping up from places like New Zealand, South America, South Africa. And we think that Australia might have given rise to basically all of the cave crickets in the Southern Hemisphere, because Australia was still connected to that supercontinent at the time and they kind of migrated out to other places from there.
1: And how literally have you taken your gotta catch 'em all instincts when it comes to cave spider, cave crickets?
0: Probably a little bit too literally. The species that we described last year from Tasmania, we decided to name after two Pokemon. I think that was a really fun exercise in coming up with a fun species name and not making taxonomy all serious Latin names, as it is sometimes. So we decided to name the two species after Zubat, which is a bat Pokemon, and Ditto, which is kind of a pink blob with a smiley face on it.
1: My slip of the tongue then was about cave spiders, but do you know if they're part of a cave spider's diet?
0: Yes, they are. So they're the diet of one of the Tasmanian cave spiders, actually at Ida Bay. We think that the spiders probably eat the adult crickets, and they might also feed on their eggs. So they form a really important part of the food chain.
1: Right. What is most surprising to you about their forms, these cave crickets and their strange bodies?
0: I think it's just really interesting to see that, you know, most people think of a cricket as this base kind of stock form that they all look fairly similar. And these crickets really look like someone's, I guess, taken like a 3D sculptor or modeler or something and kind of just pulled all their limbs. So they really look, totally alien. You see observations on websites like iNaturalist, where citizen scientists have taken photos of these things, and they usually say, oh, I think this might be a spider, but I'm not sure. It looks like it has spider legs attached to an insect body. I mean, they really do look very bizarre.
1: I don't know when the last time you went to an agricultural show was, but if you went into the poultry pavilion and saw all of the obscure heritage chickens, I look at them and I think, wow, it's like they gave a whole lot of small children pens and said, draw a chicken, and then brought those to life. Do you feel
0: exactly
1: a bit like that about the cave cricket?
0: Oh, I think that's a really good analogy. It's like somebody has drawn a cricket from memory and then tried to explain to somebody else who's never seen one what they look like.
1: Yeah. I haven't looked a picture up yet. I've got to...
0: Oh, you should.
1: No, this has now become my life goal. Did you say gelatinous blob? Did you say part of them is a gelatinous blob?
0: So one of the Pokemon we named them after, that Pokemon is a gelatinous blob, and there's a whole story behind why we decided to name it that. The species we described from Ida Bay was long thought to be a member of a much more widespread cave cricket species that extends all the way up to the Florentine Valley. And we decided to name this new one after the Pokemon Ditto. And Ditto's, I guess, superpower is it can take the form of any other Pokemon and imitate them. So we felt like this was a lovely analogy for this new species essentially living under the wrong name for several decades.
1: Well, I'm the next stop on evenings involves shape-shifting seal people. So that seems like a weirdly good segue you just created. Do you know...
0: Fantastic.
1: I don't even know what to ask about the flexibility of the form of the cave crickets in that context. Like when there's gelatinous blobbiness to them.
0: Well, it's interesting that you mentioned the flexibility of their form because they're actually quite rigid animals.
1: Okay.
0: And so that means studying them can be quite difficult because when you think about putting one of these things in a vial full of alcohol, for example, when we look at preserved specimens, all of their legs have fallen off and it almost feels like they kind of just turn to dust if you so much as look at them because they're so delicate. So in one way, they're kind of very... armored against predators. They're quite spiky, but in another way, they're actually quite rigid and delicate.
1: Well, they sound like absolute freaks of the natural world, which is what you'd hope for 180 million year old cave dwelling insects, isn't it?
0: Absolutely.
1: Yeah. And have you come up with your own collective noun for when you see them in numbers?
0: We have. So we tend to refer to them as a tangle of crickets. If you saw what they looked like on a cave wall, you would instantly understand. They basically look like a big collection of daddy long-legs spiders that have kind of been smooshed together, which is quite an unpleasant description. But I should clarify that these things are also very, very timid and completely harmless as well. So right. If you ever come across one, they will not harm you at all.
1: Mm. Look, honestly, every adjective you've used over the course of this conversation has just horrified me further. I love it.
0: Oh, I'm glad. Fantastic.
1: Yeah. Okay. Tasmanian cave crickets. They're old and they're weird. It's going to be my takeaway. Thank you very much. Can you please, as you learn more about them as you go and keep describing these mysterious little local creatures, can you please keep in touch with this program?
0: Absolutely, I'd love to.
1: I would really appreciate that. Dr. Perry Beasley-Hall is a postdoctoral researcher at Adelaide University. They've been putting together this family tree for cave crickets, and it turns out you can add to the bragging rights of this place more than half of the species in Australia live here.
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1: 936 ABC Hobart and ABC Northern Tasmania. I'm Helen Shield. And yes, just some shape-shifting seal people. Things are not getting less weird as we go along tonight. A local who's been going deep into the folk stories about these shape-shifting seal people has actually gone so deep that she's written her own first novel with mythological fishy women coming ashore in Blackmans Bay, Tasmania. Head there in the next few minutes of evenings. Patti Smith right now, Because the Night, co-written with Bruce Springsteen's my favourite fun fact about this song.

0: Patti Smith, Because the Night, on evenings on 936 ABC Hobart and ABC Northern Tasmania. She had me at shape-shifting seal people. Then she tells me they're coming ashore at Blackmans Bay. I'm in. Isabel Howard, who produces this show, evenings most nights, has read a debut novel from a local author who has gone deep into the mythology of Selkies. Ariane James, the author of Daughters of the Tide. And Isabel has found out about the old folklore and Ariane's new take on Selkies.
1: Selkies, they originate from Celtic mythology, and they are these shape-shifting seal people. So they're often females, but there are male Selkies too. But depending on which Selkie story you're reading, sometimes it's by the light of the full moon that they're able to do this shift, but they come onto the shore, shed their seal skins, and dance on the shore often as women. And often the Selkie stories end with a fisherman realizing that this is happening, spying these women, and working out that if he takes her sealskin, then he can keep her for his bride, because without the sealskin, the Selkie can't return to the sea.
2: Right at the start of the novel, there's this lovely scene where there's a grandmother telling her two grandkids, her granddaughters, a Selkie story, and she squeezes their feet under the covers. Yeah. And I wondered, can you remember the first time you heard about Selkies?
1: Yeah, I don't know the exact moment, and it wasn't, I kind of wish it was my Nana telling me that story. She told me lots of other stories, but not Selkies. I think it was, I had a book of Celtic folk tales as a kid, and I think it was in that book that I first discovered them. But it wasn't until I was a teenager that I kind of realised, oh, these are really, really cool, these creatures, and I fell in love with them very deeply after reading that story.
2: You mentioned your Nana telling you a lot of stories as well. Is that also where sort of your interest in fairy tales and folk tales has come from?
1: Yeah, in a way. She had a wonderful imagination, and she was very good at telling us stories that she just made up on the fly. Pulling from, you know, lots of different fairy tales. But she was, very good at coming up with those original stories. And she would visit when we were kids, and we'd always, you know, probably way too early, the poor thing, you know, clamber into her bedroom and we'd sit on her bed and she'd tell us these fabulous stories. So she definitely, and then growing up, I was always talking to her about magical things and the latest fantasy book that I'd read. And definitely the conversations that I had with Nana inspired me. Yeah.
2: There's this scene or series of scenes in the story where the women involved save a seal pup. And I wondered whether or not there's any other sort of experience you've had with seals that you drew from for those particular scenes.
1: I just think that the most incredible, beautiful creatures, like the way they move in the water, and I don't know if you've seen them just kind of hanging out with their fins up in the air like they do, just chilling.
2: And you comment a lot on how human their eyes look.
1: Totally. It's no hardship for me to imagine that there's a woman or a person inside.
2: And I should ask you a brief sort of synopsis, how you'd describe the story to people.
1: Yeah, sure. So it's set mostly in 1923 in Tasmania in a place called Fossil Cove, which is actually just around the corner from where I grew up. And it also goes back in time to kind of 1840s, 1850s Orkney. It's told from the point of view of these three women from the same family, the Findlay family. And the women in this family for generations have heard this really haunting melody, and they've kind of felt this really irresistible pull towards the ocean, and they don't understand why, and it's caused all sorts of problems. And it's just about how each of these women deal with the past and dealing with the trauma that each of them has inflicted on the other for various reasons, and kind of still managing to come together and survive in a way.
2: You also have an author's note in here about Palawa people and their connection to that country, and how you haven't focused on it in your story. And I wondered how you sort of came to that decision.
1: Yeah, absolutely. So this story has been in some way, shape or form in my brain for like 10 years. And when I first started it, it was very, like, I wasn't thinking too deeply about it. It was just about a girl who loved the sea. And then, of course, as I drafted it, it got deeper and I thought about it more. And as I thought about it more, of course, I was thinking that, okay, this is mostly in the 1920s, but it does go back in time to earlier. And that's obviously a very terrible part of our history in a lot of ways, and how we treated the Palawa people is appalling. So it was an uncomfortable feeling for me to know that I'm writing about, you know, my characters and their family and their personal struggles, but in the background there would have been you know, all of that going on. But I didn't, I mean, this, as I said before, this is very much about the Findlay family and their personal struggles. And as a non-Indigenous person, I didn't want to just, you know, bring a character in and feel like it was kind of just a token to tick that box in a horrible kind of way. So I chose to, in my author's note, just say that this was happening at the time, and I, you know, pay my respects. But yeah, it's, you can't walk through the Tasmanian landscape without those thoughts, I don't think. Like, it's such a haunting, beautiful place, but there is that real discomfort of understanding what went on in our colonial history.
2: And you mentioned part of the story is set in Orkney. Have you managed to travel there or near there?
1: Sadly, I've never been. I would love to go one day. But I have travelled to other Scottish isles within the Hebrides. So I suppose I've been around a landscape that's very similar to Orkney, though I've never, you know, walked the streets of Stromness. So I relied a lot on photos and videos. But also, you know, Tasmania has quite a lot of similarities too.
2: Yeah. There's a scenery specifically compared Tasmania to Orkney and how similar it is, even the shapes of the trees and the bird life.
1: A lot of the landscape does seem quite barren. It's not, you know, it's teeming with life, but it's, yeah, it's that very, you know, Orkney gets a lot of wind and very intense, harsh, cold wind. And so the trees are often kind of stunted because they can't grow. They're kind of like our coastline here.
2: Fossil Cove, that's right around the corner from where you grew up, and that features almost every chapter. Yeah. I wanted to know what your favourite memory of that place is, because it sounds like such a, it sounds like a place where all of the characters go to be, I guess, feel calm.
1: Yeah, that's a really great question. I have so many different childhood memories of going there, and as a teenager too. I think one of my strongest is our cousins from Queensland were visiting, and we went as a kind of a family bushwalk, because it's a fairly, well, it's about a 40-minute walk, I'd say, from the car park to get down. It's quite steep. So I remember, walking there with my cousins and then getting there and watching their amazement, because it was a landscape that was so different for them and where they grew up, and seeing it through their eyes. But, yeah, just collecting fossils or, like, well, actually a lot of them you can't collect because they're so deeply embedded in the rock. But there's a, I described it in the novel, the sea arch is real, that's there.
2: I was going to ask if that's real. Have you managed to, and the characters at one point go in there, have you gotten to go in there?
3: Hear about the real sea arch and adventures and how that sea arch has woven its way into our story as well. More shape-shifting seal women next, as Isabel Howard interviews Ariane James about Daughters of the Tide on Evenings on 936 ABC Hobart and ABC Northern Tasmania. Mr. Kyrie.

0: Mr. and Mr. Kyrie on evenings on 936 ABC Hobart and ABC Northern Tasmania. I'm Helen Shield. Selkies. I now know a shape-shifting seal women from Scottish folk tales, essentially. And now they've been brought to Tasmanian shores through the pages of Daughters of the Tide by Ariane James. And the ABC's Isabel Howard has been finding out where the myths meet the real life of Ariane's, including in a sea arch.
1: Yeah, so it's in my story there's both the sea arch and a fictional cave, which isn't there, but the sea arch you can at low tide walk under it and go to this other section of beach, which is that particular section of beach, the water's much, it's more accessible to get into the water. And I describe the echo that you hear underneath that arch, which is that's a really core memory of my childhood as well.
2: Other places that you mention are the asylum in New Norfolk, Town Hall, also the organ pipes on Kunanyi, Mount Wellington. How did you, and also Fuller's Bookshop, how did you go about picking which places you were going to feature?
1: Well, I suppose, I mean, Kunanyi definitely is. I adore our mountain and I have spent, yeah, so many hours up there, and where I live at the moment, it's just a quick drive up there. And I am definitely an ocean soul, but I love being on the mountain too. And I've walked that organ pipes track so many times. And the town hall, I wanted to have a ball in this book, so I was like, oh, well, let's have it at the town hall.
2: Were there balls at the town hall historically?
1: Yes, I think, it's funny, I'm actually struggling to remember, and I did check, but yes, I'm pretty sure there were, yeah.
2: Sisterhood and the bonds between women is just

0: such a huge feature. And I wondered if why this is something you chose to focus on so heavily in your first novel.
1: I mean, I suppose I'm really fascinated by sisterly dynamics, and I don't have sisters myself, but my mum is one of four sisters, and so I have lots of friends who have sisters, so I've witnessed those, you know, many times, and it's just fascinating to me. But I also love the broader notion of sisterhood in terms

0: my characters to, you know, struggle and to have difficulty with each other and to hurt each other sometimes, but to keep trying. And I have so many, the women in my life are probably one of the most important aspects of my life.
1: Talking about sisterhood, there's an incredible video of you with a bottle of wine and a boot with on a girl's trip, and I wondered if you would mind telling me about that.
0: Sure. It's so wild to think of that. So that, yes, a couple of very, very good friends of mine went on a girl's trip, and I wasn't even aware it was being filmed at the time. Like it was a moment in time, and then a week later, the friend who filmed it said, why don't we just, let's upload it. Wouldn't it be funny if it went viral? And now that's had more than, I think we're at almost 8 million views now, which
1: Would you mind describing what you do in the video?
0: Sure. So there's this trick that another friend of mine found out about when we were in Romania, and we wanted to buy a corkscrew. And there's a funny story to that too, which I won't go into. But anyway, we weren't able to get this corkscrew.
1: I really want to hear that now.
0: So anyway, we couldn't get the corkscrew. So we were Googling how to get a cork out of wine. And there's this trick where if you get a shoe or a boot and you put the bottle in and then you hold it firmly and you kind of bash the bottle against a wall or a solid surface, the pressure will pop the cork out. I don't really understand the physics of it, but that's essentially what can happen. And so, yeah, we did that on this particular girls' trip, and it did work. And there was a time where I thought that, oh no, this is going to end really badly, but it did. We were lucky and it worked.
1: You really go for it. And I have to say, the other thing that you're not mentioning is how all of the other girls on the trip are around you cheering you on as you do this, which is, it's fantastic.
0: I think that's what makes the video, is really them, those cheerleaders. Yeah.
1: Yeah. There's also in your acknowledgements a group of people I think you refer to as the witches.
0: Yes. So they're the girls who I went on that girls trip. Maddie and Monica and Jess, they are gorgeous.
1: And someone else, another woman who you mentioned is the writing teacher you had. Is it? Would you mind telling me a bit about that?
0: Absolutely. So her name's Anna Ford, and she works at Farm School, which is where I went. And she is just the most wonderful English teacher and creative writing teacher. And she was really the person who made me believe that writing was something that I could do as a career, and made me think that it could be possible. And her belief in me and her encouragement, you know, she opened so many doors. Any student who has Anna Ford is incredibly lucky.
1: And a couple of other creatures who it sounds like supported your work a lot were your cats.
0: Oh, yes.
1: One of whom I believe shares a name with the titular character.
0: You're so right, Isla, beloved Isla. Yes, it's funny. I had come up with the name for my character Isla in the book long before I met the cat Isla. But yes, no, she's not actually my cat. She's my housemate's cat, and I no longer live with this particular housemate. My desk gets a lot of sun, and she would just sprawl across it and like stretch, and in the process of stretching just kick all my notebooks off.
1: It's like pretty classic cat behaviour,
0: yes.
1: Isn't it? What have you been hearing from people as you've been traveling around? You've just had a bunch of launch events.
0: It's been incredible. I mean, we have such a beautiful, supportive writing community in Tasmania, and it's been such a delight to connect with readers, because I thought I'd be really nervous, but actually it's just really fun to talk to people who, have all these really interesting questions about them. I had a really beautiful moment in Launceston. I went up there for the sort of launch up north, and the lovely woman, Vita, who interviewed me, said that that it touched her heart and healed her. So that will stay with me forever.
2: Ariane James, author of Daughters of the Tide with the ABC's Isabel Howard. And you can catch Ariane this Saturday, 10 a.m. in the Rosny Library, or hosting the bookshelf on Edge Radio as well. 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
3: G'day, it's Joel Reinberger from Afternoons. The race is on for Tassie Hide and Seek. I'll give you clues to somewhere in Tassie I love. Guess right, and you'll go in the draw to see the Race Around the World finale in Sydney. 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
2: Yes, this evening, so I'm Helen Shield. I hope you've had the chance to catch Tassie Hide and Seek kicking around. If you haven't, this is a daily opportunity to get in the draw to win a trip to Sydney. So flights Hobart to Sydney, return, accommodation, and 2 p.m.

0: people to be at the filming of the finale of this new season of Race Around the World. It's a serious prize, and to get in the draw for it, what you have to do is play a game of hide and seek, basically, where somebody off ABC Radio will tuck themselves away in a spot somewhere in Tasmania and give clues about where they are. First person to call through with the right location gets in the draw. And every day you have a chance to guess and get in that draw through until the 19th of June. And then on the 22nd, the winner will be drawn. The names will be inscribed on the boarding passes and off they'll go. Here's some of how it went when I played this week on Evenings. I'm Helen Shield. You may have noticed if you've been listening out for it, nobody has played Tassie's Hide and Seek yet. Here's the first clue.
1: Hi, it's Mel Bush from Saturdays. I'm playing Tassie Hide and Seek. Can you guess where I'm hiding? This is a place where the swan is a little bit salty.
2: Modding Lagoon.
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1: It's a small swan, but it ain't Cygnet.
5: Oh, God. When the previous caller said Swansea, I'm thinking Great Oyster Bay.
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7: Well, I think Mel is a Cygnet and Huon local. Is she in Cygnet? Just Port Cygnet?
1: You can find me in Port between Orford and Swansea.
8: Is she in Little Swanport?
1: Well done. Congratulations. You are absolutely spot on. I am with the Wee Cygnets at Little Swanport.
0: Nailed it. Steve,
8: fabulous.
0: You remain undefeated at hide and seek. That's how it works. And there'll be another chance to play tomorrow and each day through until the 19th of June. So get in the draw, play Tassie hide and seek for your chance to win your way to Sydney to be there in the audience for the finale taping of Race Around the World. Evenings, 936 ABC Hobart, ABC Northern Tasmania. 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

0: Deseret Life on evenings on 936 ABC Hobart and ABC Northern Tasmania. I'm Helen Shield. If you're sitting there patiently waiting for the action out of Docklands with the Bulldogs and the Crows playing, it is not going to come here. I'm Helen. Hello. This is a regular evening program. Apart from the fact that Monday to Wednesday, there is a nightly quiz between the ABC News at 7 through until 8. So it'd be really getting into the pointy end of that by this stage. However, this evening, we've parted the streams. If you're wanting to be hearing Ben and Corbin calling all the action of the AFL, you absolutely can. 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
0: Some change in the weather coming in the next couple of days. I'll give you the details on that after the loved ones.

0: The loved ones, the loved one on evenings on 936 ABC Hobart and ABC Northern Tasmania. Simon, I like to catch you up on the weather information on evenings, and one of the greatest sources of it during the day on ABC Radio is in the Country Hour between 12 and 1. You really get the comprehensive goodness, as Tony Briscoe did earlier today from Simon Timke at the Bureau of Meteorology with what's coming.
1: There is a bit of a change on the way. I think for Friday, conditions will stay mostly dry, but we will see some showers about the north. The winds are going to go around northerly and they will start to freshen up later in the day, perhaps a little bit gusty late afternoon and evening. And those showers in the north might become a little bit more widespread and extend over the west as well. The winds will continue to increase overnight and into Saturday morning. We might see some quite gusty conditions with gusts possibly exceeding 90 kilometres per hour. So getting pretty windy overnight Friday and into Saturday morning. And then a cold front moves across during Saturday. So that'll see showers extend statewide. They'll be more widespread about the west and the north and probably ease a little bit and contract to the west late in the day on Saturday. Pretty windy conditions, as I've mentioned. Firstly, northerlies at first, and they'll turn around westerly as that front moves across. And it is a bit of a cold air mass coming in behind that change too. So in the evening on Saturday, we might see some showers falling as snow above around 1,000 metres or so. So some wet and windy weather on the way with the next front on Saturday. Sunday, there probably won't be a lot of showery activity left, I don't think. The air mass stays pretty cold, so we might still see some snow showers above 1,000 metres during the early morning on Sunday. Apart from that, just isolated light showers about the west. And those west to northwesterly winds will gradually turn around a little bit northerly during Sunday evening ahead of some further approaching fronts early next week. So some more frequent cold fronts moving across early next week, bringing a continuation of that wintry weather, but certainly an easing and a westward contraction of the showers on Sunday.
0: And the only warnings in place are for tomorrow in the west, the far northwest, the southwest and the central west coasts, all with a strong wind warning for Friday. Evenings on 936 ABC Hobart, ABC Northern Tasmania and Aretha.

0: Aretha Franklin, China Fools on 936 ABC Hobart and ABC Northern Tasmania. I'm Helen Shield. I am going to wade into the etiquette mud pit of being single and getting invited to a wedding next week on Evenings. Should single people also have the chance to bring a plus one? Should couples not be automatically given the chance to bring a plus one? Where's the fairness? I'll wade into that and send you off to a wedding with some free tickets. Not your average wedding at all, but I can send you there next week on Evenings on 936 ABC Hobart and ABC Northern Tasmania. Off to the ABC newsroom now at 8.
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0: seriously harm or kill her. He was sentenced to 10 years and 2 months in prison and will be eligible for parole in 2030. Lena's family, who are present in the court, reacted angrily to the decision.
1: Iran's foreign ministry says a second day of renewed US strikes has rendered the ceasefire effectively meaningless after Tehran launched strikes on US bases in Jordan, Bahrain and Kuwait. The BBC's Yolanda Nell has more.
2: Jordan saying that it intercepted some 20 missiles launched from Iran. Bahrain, which is where there's the US naval headquarters for its Fifth Fleet, saying that one child was injured by debris from intercepted Iranian drones. Kuwait is saying that it's reopened its airspace and the international airport is now working again after it was temporarily closed earlier because of this Iranian attack. From Iranian media, there were explosions near Tehran and Bandar Abbas and other locations by the Strait of Hormuz as a result of these latest strikes by the Americans.
1: And the US Justice Department's announced the seizure of 13 internet domains it alleges are tied to fake consulting firms designed to recruit informants for suspected Chinese agents. They're said to have targeted current or former US government and military employees to provide information through job listings. The Chinese embassy in Washington has described the allegations as entirely fabricated. ABC News.
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7: If you haven't been brought up bushwalking, you've got to start somewhere, right? And as the saying goes, you don't know what you don't know. So plenty of people, as I'm sure you've seen, turn up in Tassie for a multi-day walk, thinking it'll be, yeah, pretty much like their daily power walk at home, but with a bigger bag. It's not. But then there are people like the one you'll meet next on Evenings. She did her homework, she made her plan, and she came here ready, willing to blend in and hopefully quietly impress the trail-hardy Tasmanians she would meet along the way. Hear how that went after Paul Young, Every Time You Go Away.

0: Paul Young, every time you go away on evenings on 936 ABC Radio Hobart and ABC Northern Tasmania. My name's Helen Shield. There's always more to learn about bushwalking, right? Every time you go, something seems to go right or wrong, which makes you more ready for the next one. And right at the start, it's hard to understand how much you don't understand about what you're about to do. You know, for somebody from Melbourne, say, I reckon I eat off dinner plates, which are steeper than most of Melbourne. The place is flat. How could you understand that a mountain you can see from the middle of a city and go off for a walk up becomes an alpine environment which could kill you if you're not careful? Like, it sounds ridiculous, but that's how it is here. Not so unaware and ill-prepared was the Melburnian, who'll tell you a story after this.
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0: Yeah, this is evenings. I'm Helen Shield. If you came to bushwalking later in life, you didn't grow up knowing that even a day pack needs to see you through a night. If it has to, or that your city jacket is not going to be any match for mountain wind. Or, you know, despite the fact that your jeans are very comfy, once the rains come in sideways, those pants will go from being your favourites to your number one enemy. You just don't know these things until you learn them. So you might have compassion for the learning curve of starting out in your bushwalking journey a bit later. But there are late-starting bushwalkers who come at it as seriously as if they are taking up rocket science. And you can only respect that. Philippa Chandler went all in. Freelance journalist and academic now can add multi-day bushwalker to that business card. Hello, Philippa.
2: Hello, Helen. Thanks for having me. That was a great intro as a foolish Melburnian.
0: Well, you've all got to start somewhere.
2: Well, I started bushwalking. I started multi-day bushwalking at 43, having never done it before. And it did feel like rocket science to begin with.
0: It's another world. And were you sceptical of some of the things people said you needed to have and prepare for?
2: Yes. So this adventure started with a girlfriend texting me to say, hey, there's two spots on this multi-day hike. Do you want to come? And I thought, sure. But I immediately started to worry about everything I didn't know. I was worried about my feet. I was worried about my backpack. I didn't have a backpack. I had to go and borrow one. I had to go and buy hiking boots. I know that everybody in Tasmania is probably born in hiking boots.
0: Oh, no. This is the sweetest music to Tasmanian ears, because people turn up here and try and, you know, climb the highest mountain in the state in Dunlop volleys, and it's disastrous, and we pay for the rescue helicopter to go and get them. What you're saying is music.
2: Well, I am naturally a she'll be right kind of person, so I really had to override my urge to just do it in flip-flops. In fact, my uncle's piece of advice to me was, listen to the Tasmanians when it came to my packing and preparing.
0: That is how to make yourself popular in this place. That's the greatest piece of advice you could have been offered. How much lead time did you have before you were heading off?
2: I did have a couple of months, so that gave me plenty of time to obsess over this. My friend invited me in the end of December, and the walk wasn't until March. So that gave me a lot of time to think about what I would dehydrate.
0: Yep.
2: I dehydrated a bolognese.
0: Yes.
2: I did wonder if I could dehydrate wine. Is that something that Tasmanians do?
0: Wow. I'd be interested to hear how your experiment goes if you do try that.
2: Well, look, we didn't take alcohol on this walk, and we were so jealous when we noticed other hikers with goon bags.
0: Yeah.
2: And they were taking fresh dips and grapes and some of their heaviest, most delightful, delectable food. But we were quite smug with our little dehydrated ration packs of homemade food that we ate every day.
0: Do you know, if you want to upgrade from the sack of tawny goon and... Mind you, port out of a bladder has never tasted as good as when I was in a remote hut somewhere and somebody busted it out. I know exactly what you mean. But they sell at camping shops at like squishy bottles. So it's a wine-sized bottle that weighs about 10 grams and is 700 mils exactly to be able to decant your fancy wine into and take with you.
2: That's a great idea, Helen. One thing I did realise was that when you borrow gear from friends, it reveals a lot about their personality. So my very chic friend, Katrina, was so keen to lend me her portable wine bladder.
0: Yes.
2: Whereas my very rugged, mysterious friend, Pierre, had a large assortment of hiking knives he wanted to loan me. So I thought, ooh, it reveals a lot about the two of my friends.
0: Yeah, you know which one of those I have, don't you?
2: It might be the former.
0: Yeah, I'd like a good hiking knife, but I haven't got there yet. A couple of Swiss Army knives have seen me through, but yeah, that's a valid distinction. This is Philippa Chandler, who's a freelance journalist and academic and now multi-day bushwalker as well. What sort of physical training did you get into?
2: Well, you see, I do live in a dense urban part of Melbourne. There's not many mountains here, not near me. Plus, I have two kids, so I would try to lure my kids onto bushwalks, local urban bushwalks, and they weren't that interested. So I tried a different tactic. I said, would you like to walk to the ice cream shop?
0: Yes.
2: So we found an ice cream shop that was 5 kilometres away, and I grabbed my borrowed backpack and I threw into it what I could find was a butternut pumpkin and a sack of flour, just to quickly simulate the weight of a heavy backpack. So I took my 9-year-old, my butternut pumpkin and my sack of flour on a walk to the ice cream shop as one of my first practice hikes.
0: Yes, the pantry is a wonderful training ground.
2: I'll tell you, I felt ridiculous wearing hiking gear with a backpack walking through urban inner Melbourne.
0: Yeah. Yeah, when you do that here, from experience, I came late to multi-day bushwalking as well. I feel your pain on many levels here, and I've done the, you know, putting sacks of rice in my backpack and walking the streets. Thankfully, I live on a hill which has handrails and a resting bench on it. That's the sort of incline on the street I live. So I'd be out, but invariably I would get to work every time. And somebody would say, saw you out with that massive backpack. You're training for something. And the population is so small here, you cannot do it anonymously.
2: That makes sense to me. The one that I couldn't wrap my head around was waterproof trousers. Waterproof trousers.
0: Yeah.
2: I Googled them. I tried them on. I thought, surely I don't trousers. I kept trying to sort of talk to people about them, and I was praying that someone would say, nah, don't bother with them. But sadly, everybody said, no, you really do need waterproof trousers. And when you walk in them, you go, fit, fit, fit, fit. Your legs get sweaty. But I thought, I will really be a Melbourne idiot if I don't take these waterproof trousers.
0: Right. And did you use them? Did you need them?
2: Well, you know what? Tasmania put on probably the best

0: ever put on for my hike, and it was blue skies the whole time. So thank you, Tasmania.
1: That's because you had the waterproof overpants.
0: That's
1: If you
0: because I
1: hadn't
0: had to
1: had
0: buy
1: them,
0: the expensive waterproof trousers.
1: yep. If you didn't get them, you would have been in thigh-deep snow and you would have been stuck there for an extra week.
0: I think it is a kind of Murphy's Law scenario when you're going to go hiking in Tassie.
1: Was there anything else you got and absolutely did not need?
0: Oh, well, I really overdid it on underpants, Helen. I guess I thought that I would sort of treat myself to a fresh
1: Oh,
0: pair
1: yeah.
0: whenever the mood struck, which was foolish, and I took so many pairs. And every time I walked up a hill, I would curse myself for all the things that I'd taken that I didn't need. And at one point, I was at a hut, and a lady came over and said, "Excuse me, I think a crow has unpacked your backpack." And I said, "Oh, that's a bit odd." So I went and had a look, and a crow had unpacked my backpack and scattered my underpants, my many underpants, all over the deck of the hut. So I really kicked myself for my underpants at that point.
1: Please tell me one of the Currawongs had put a pair on and was dancing around for its mates.
0: That was certainly the vibe.
1: Aren't they incredible at unzipping backpacks? They've learnt the ways and they are notorious for it.
0: Yeah, kudos to
1: Right?
0: the Lutruwita Currawongs.
1: Oh yeah, it's like the ones in Queensland who know how to flip over the cane toads and eat the non-poisonous bits. They really pick up some useful skills. And how did your fitness go? Were you ready for the 1,000 steps?
0: Well, yeah, you're right. There's a very tough day on the last day of the hike, and fortunately, you can dump your backpack on the ground and do some of it without the backpack. But I came up with a technique which I call going really slowly. It's a radical technique. I feel like a genius for having come up with that technique. But it turns out, provided you go at a snail's pace, at a sort of Tai Chi pace, you can get up anything. So I went very, very slowly on that day.
1: That is the framing I'm going to take into all of my exercise from this point. This is the Tai Chi version.
0: Tai Chi. It was kind of like a giant breathing exercise, that 1,000 steps.
1: What were you saying to yourself to get up the cliffs?
0: I think I was saying to myself, "What a wonderful view," as I paused every 3 steps to admire the wonderful view. It's a good ruse
1: Yes,
0: for
1: if you'd
0: catching your
1: been
0: breath.
1: running, you might have missed it.
0: Yeah, well, it was a good excuse, the view, to stop and have a breather. But I'll tell you, one problem with this walk is the views are so magnificent, but I'm such a snoop that I was so distracted by all the other hikers and what they were wearing and what they were eating for dinner. Sometimes I felt like it was hard to concentrate on the scenery because I was ogling all the other hikers.
1: Right. Did you enjoy being totally consumed with your obsession for those months?
0: Yes. I think that was the key part of the appeal because I had a bit of a blue period at the end of last year. So having something to absolutely focus on that was so exciting and so new was a really fun way to start 2026.
1: There was a study on that, I'm sure, a few years ago, where somebody worked out that a holiday was as rewarding as much for the planning of it as it was for the execution of it, that people get as much psychologically out of just having that thing they're looking forward to and putting the preparation into as much as they do about actually getting the break.
0: That makes sense. Normally I book things last minute, but this was a real lesson in having 3 months of sort of positive, obsessive time in the lead up to something.
1: And has it continued?
0: Well, we haven't got anything booked yet, but there's a lot of walking, talking. There's a lot of talking about walking at the moment.
1: Ooh. So now, when you offer to take the kids for ice cream, it's an ice cream store in the Dandenongs they have to walk to at this point.
0: Yeah, the ice cream shops are getting further and further away each time.
1: Want to go skiing? We're walking there.
0: We're walking. It's funny, your tolerance for walking. At the beginning of this, walking 5Ks did feel like quite a big walk. But after a couple of weeks of practicing, I was walking 20Ks a day with girlfriends to go and in my preparation. So it is
1: Yeah.
0: amazing.
1: How does your body feel when you do that?
0: Well, I limped. I limped home.

0: after the last one, after my last 20K training walk. And I even took a spare pair of shoes with me, and I kept swapping them throughout the walk because I was trying to wear in new hiking boots.
1: Oh.
0: So, you know, there were, if you can imagine me in the middle of urban Melbourne, sort of changing my hiking socks on the side of the street. That's how my body held up.
1: When it's a big city, nobody looks at you though, do they?
0: I think probably a lot of people have their shoes off in this part of inner Melbourne for various reasons.
1: Intriguing.
0: And I also had to stock up on merino because I believe it's a state law in Tasmania that you must wear merino.
1: Yeah.
0: Cotton's not allowed.
1: No, it's the devil. It'll kill you, the cotton.
0: That is what they told me, that if you wear cotton, you will not be allowed to start the walk. So I had to stock up on merino, go to a shop and find my size. I feel like Tasmanians just have a whole wardrobe of merino, don't you?
1: Oh, yeah, I just restocked, actually. But I did miss the – see, you get the Aldi annual camping gear sale. We don't get that around here. That's where the smart money goes on merino.
0: Yeah, sadly, I think I missed the timing of that one, so I had to even – get advice from friends about a special shop that I would go to in the city and find merino.
1: Right, yeah, something can't get zoned as a street here unless it's got a shop selling merino clothing on it. That's it's not as hard to find in these parts. Okay, best and worst. On the worst front, how'd you go with blisters and leeches?
0: Oh, great, actually. No leeches. I was ready for leeches and I was ready for snakes. There was a real lack of slithery things. Yeah.
1: Good score.
0: The only wildlife highlight was an echidna. That was fabulous.
1: Yes. And what about, was there something about it which was a wonderful surprise?
0: The wonderful surprise was the swim at Fortescue Bay at the end. I'm not sure if you're aware of the walk. The walk was called the Three Capes Track, which is down in the Tasman National Park, and it finishes with a swim at Fortescue Bay. And that was the motivator to get through the walk and to finish all 48 kilometres. So the swim at the end was absolutely divine.
1: Well done. Do you think you'll come back here for the next walk?
0: Oh, I would love to. My kids do want to join me, to be honest. I think all those hikes to the ice cream shop have whet their interest.
1: Yeah.
0: They were maybe less interested in the hundreds of photos of moss I brought home. It subjected the family to a moss slideshow. Yes. top moss. But I think that they can see that they would all really like it.
1: Wow.
0: So, yes, hopefully the family can come back and give it a go.
1: We've all got phones full of macro photos of flowers that we think we're going to treasure forever. Are you really... I do feel like you fit in here beautifully well.
0: That is such a compliment.
1: Yeah.
0: Thank you. I was worried you might mock my Melburnian ways.
1: Oh, no. No, but I'm a late starter with the bushwalking as well. So I feel this deeply in my soul. Although you've made a much better start than I did. My first walk, I had packed so skillfully that when I bent down to fill my water bottle up in a stream and tried to stand back up, I fell over backwards and turtled. I just couldn't. I was the fittest and leanest I'd been in my life, but I was flailing with my arms and legs like a turtle that had been flipped over. Like I was absolutely useless. So, no, I'm impressed by you.
0: Thank you. Not enough people tell me that, Helen.
1: Philippa Chandler, I'm impressed by you.
0: Thanks for having me, Helen.
1: I think your article's a ripper too. Philippa Chandler has written about this for The Guardian, called My Rookie Era. In my 40s, I attempted my first multi-day hike and became a walking cliche. Lies. She's been very impressive.
2: Mel Bush here. The race is on for Tassie Hide and Seek. I'll give you clues to somewhere in Tassie I love. Guess right, you'll go in the draw to see the Race Around the World finale in Sydney. From 936 ABC Hobart and ABC Northern Tasmania.
1: The battle, you may have waged this one yourself, suited up in the armour of gloves and gumboots, beating back the ivy and blackberry on one side and staving off the hordes of nibbling wallabies on the other to restore a patch of land to a native garden. Some dedicated locals have been doing that to a public space in the northern suburbs. Hear about the progress on that in the next few minutes. It was such a flex if you could play this on the piano 20 years ago. This is Vanessa Carlton, 1,000 Miles.

0: Vanessa Carlton, 1,000 Miles on Evenings. 936 ABC Hobart, ABC Northern Tasmania. My name's Helen Shield. The front line of gardening, you know, the battle with mattock and spade to get the invasives out, to even get to the point where you can start putting tender little native plants back in and then defend them in all of their tastiness from the furry creatures in the night. You know, it is as epic a tale as anything ancient and Greek, right? And the warriors of the northern suburbs of Hobart have been volunteering in that fight in a shared public space. Hear more about that next.
1: G'day, this is Macca. And wherever you are on Sunday morning, whatever you're doing, offshore, onshore.
2: G'day, Macca. It's Ross from Mafra, but at the moment I'm on the continental shelf, island fishing out off Bermagui.
1: Give us a ring and say g'day to Australia. 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
0: This is Evenings, part of the wealth of living here, right? It's not the majority of people living in Australia who have bush reserves and wildlife at the end of a suburban street, especially if they're living around a capital city. But at the same time, some

0: plants, which people in the past have thought were a good idea, have overtaken some of those precious places. And they're seriously hard to get rid of, which is where committed locals like these ones get in and volunteer their time and their trowels on the outskirts of Glenorchy. Corinne Ooms, you might have seen on Alone Australia. She's a founder of the Northern Suburbs Community Land Care Group. And they have taken on the nature reserve on Montrose Road to clean up and regenerate. And Corinne's told Mel Bush about the progress.
1: Look, it's growing up in the Scottish Highlands, it's just so easy. Much like Tassie, it's just on your doorstep. You step out your door and it's there. Wildlife is roaming through suburbia. It's very similar to Hobart, actually, where I grew up.
2: In terms of, the wildlife being very close to where you are. And, that is very much the case.
1: And also the community mindset, the smaller city.
2: So, Corinne, tell us a little bit about the beginnings of the Land Care Group, if you wouldn't mind, please, because it kind of started in your own backyard.
1: Yeah, it literally did. I was gardening, discovered I've got a heap of bone seed on my block, discovered that bone seed is actually quite invasive. And once I started noticing it, it's got beautiful bright yellow flowers. So people were planting it as an ornamental plant. And then it just took over and started noticing it on roadsides, on our reserves, all around Hobart. So I put out a post on our community notice Facebook group and asked if anybody wanted to start tackling it in the reserves, because it spreads by seed. So I could eradicate it from my block, but it doesn't matter because it's just going to keep blowing in from the neighbor's block. So it actually was received heaps of responses, and we've eradicated bone seed from that reserve, along with blackberries, hawthorn, and we're tackling crack willow and replanting the reserve with native plants instead.
2: So it certainly doesn't look now like it did then. Didn't you have to come up with a strategy to drag out a shopping trolley at one point?
1: Yeah, well, once you start removing the weeds, especially the blackberry, you start to see all the ugliness underneath. So there was years and years of dumped rubbish there. There was the most random things, like you'd expect to see shopping trolleys and tires and VB bottles in the creek. But then we pulled up like statues, like concrete statues, waders, just some really random things.
2: That's very bizarre.
1: Oh yeah,
2: isn't it?
1: Like a cow skull.
2: What?
1: Somebody had, just a bull skull with horns. Most random things were dumped down there.
2: Right. Well, I hope that was reconstituted and hanging happily on somebody's wall. But so one thing we haven't done is painted a bit of a picture of this reserve that we're talking about, that you have been, working so hard on. Exactly where is it, and what does it look like these days? How big is it? What are we talking?
1: I think it's around 3 acres. So it's not huge.
2: But it's not small either.
1: It's not small either. It's got islet rivulet running through it. And it's home to a heap of wildlife, turbochooks, echidnas. Somebody spotted a bandicoot there recently. It's a lovely little pocket of nature surrounded by the suburbs. And it's got a park next to it, but not much in the way of cover story and native plants. So
2: given that you have eradicated, or are still in the process in some cases of eradicating, these weeds, and your penchant for eating the problem when it comes to weeds, were the blackberries fruiting when you came to getting rid of them? Because that would have been an added bonus.
1: They were. It doesn't make up for their presence, though.
2: No.
1: There's plenty blackberries around, and to find nice

0: juicy ones, you don't really get them in the straggly thickets that we were ripping up. But there was other kind of urban foraged plants there, like crab apples, cherry plums, which are great for preserves.
1: And make a great jelly.
0: Harvesting, yeah. So, yeah, it was harvesting them.
1: So what is the group's vision for the reserve, Corinne, ultimately?
0: Well, it's a community vision, so it's not just mine.
1: Yes.
0: I would personally love to see some seating areas covered, picnic benches, a track following down the creek so that people can walk down to the creek and walk through it without damaging the banks. I would love to see a community garden and a community orchard there.
1: That'd be fabulous.
0: Yeah, I think

0: another planting bee in July. But there's always heaps of stuff to do. There's the rains would have washed more rubbish down the creek, so there's always rubbish collection to do. There's always more weeding to do. The blackberries keep popping back up, so there's always heaps of things to do. And it's more than that. It's more the community involvement brings about awareness and highlights that area as a place of interest. Mm.
1: And we've
0: for
1: got,
0: the community.
1: We've got a text in from Ross in Sandy Bay, Corin, who said, we did a similar land care project in West Launceston with bone seed and put a sign up explaining how to pull the weeds out, and it worked a treat. So there you go.
0: Yeah. Yep. It's all about awareness.
1: It's all about awareness. So to be being aware, how can people get in touch with you?
0: Well, we've got a Facebook group, Northern Suburbs Community Land Care, or you can find us on the Land Care Tasmania website as well, under that name.
1: Beautiful.
0: So that's Northern Suburbs Community Land Care.
2: 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I'm Helen Shield. This is Foreigner. I want to know what love is.

Foreigner, I Want to Know What Love Is. Evenings on 936 ABC Hobart and ABC Northern Tasmania. It's, look, it's particularly reassuring. Foreigner, I Want to Know What Love Is. Evenings on 936 ABC Hobart and ABC Northern Tasmania. It's, look, it's particularly reassuring, possibly flattering, if I'm being immodest, to get an email from a colleague, especially, you know, a serious reporter in the newsroom kind of colleague, saying, oh, I heard you saying that thing was coming up, but I didn't actually hear you get to do it. What was the response they gave you when you had them on about that? And I was so delighted. So the other day, if you didn't catch it, I was talking about puzzles and whether they are actually of great benefit or whether that's just been a ruse from Big Puzzle to try and sell more crossword books or something. Well, actually, puzzles have been found to have benefits well beyond just the mental ones you might expect. So on his behalf, and in case you didn't catch it either, hear how deeply beneficial puzzles, perhaps radio quizzes as well, can be in the next few minutes on Evenings Tonight. I've just cut down like a 2.5 minute highlight reel of the benefits of puzzles on Body and Mind, and you'll hear it after the Whitlams.

0: The Whitlams, Thank You For Loving Me At My Worst On Evenings. I'm Helen Shield, 936 ABC, Hobart and ABC Northern Tasmania. Card games, word games, quizzes on the radio, whatever flavour you prefer, how much health benefit are you really getting from puzzles? There's been a study recently of 12,000 older Australians across 11 years, and it's found out that puzzling's not just good for your mind, but can actually help your body stay strong and fit as your life goes on as well. Professor Joanne Ryan is a chronic disease and ageing specialist at Monash University who was telling me about it.
1: So we've long known the benefits of mental activities for your brain, but we have shown that it also benefits you physically. And that's for a number of reasons. So really the brain is what controls the rest of the body and everything we do, really. And so even simple things like walking actually requires brain functions. And so really strengthening those connections, we have shown is beneficial for physical function. So we had two major findings. One was really around activities that stimulate the brain were shown to be beneficial. And the other aspect was activities that involve social interaction were also shown to be beneficial. So we think both those components are important. So that's really the key take-home message, that we know the benefits of eating well, we know the benefits of exercising, and our findings show also the benefit of engaging in mental challenging activities. Now, I know things like crosswords are not for everyone. So if you love crossword, great. But if you don't, just find another activity that stimulates and activates your brain. Right. It doesn't need to be crosswords, just something that's really getting that brain working.
0: Can that influence not only your health, but your capacity for recovery? That becomes such an important thing as you get older.
1: Yeah, so that's really important. And so that's what one of the aspects that we did look at, which is frailty, which is really that once you become frail, you have a decreased ability to really bounce back if you do get ill. So we do think that those activities are beneficial. So if you have an illness, even a cold or a flu, that you can recover better from those illnesses. And so I said before, it's beneficial to stimulate the connections in the brain, but it's also the aspects like taking pleasure and enjoyment from those activities. They're stress reducing, they make people feel good, and they also give people a purpose and something to do as well. So that's quite complex how it's beneficial, but I think across all those different aspects.
0: There are things that somebody can control and so many things people can't. Is it always helpful to mention that nobody's shaming anybody about illness or disability in conversations like this?
1: That's really important. And everyone's situation's different as well. So it's not a one-size-fits-all. So it's just keeping in mind that if you can try and incorporate some of these things into your daily life, that can be beneficial for you as an individual. It's not to say that it won't stop you getting sick, it won't stop you becoming frail, but it may just keep you healthy for longer.
0: Mm-hmm. So I was shoehorning her into involuntarily telling me that the nightly quiz on this program has therapeutic benefits and that I can suggest that it is medicine for the community. So I'm totally running with that out of context on evenings on 936 ABC Hobart and ABC Northern Tasmania. That was Professor Joanne Ryan, who works in chronic disease and ageing at Monash University. And this study of 12,000 older people found that participants who joined a club or a local organisation were 3% less likely to become frail over a 7-year period. And similarly, having a larger support network, like at least 4 relatives or friends they could regularly contact if they needed help, was also linked to reduced frailty. These social connections make us use our brains, make us get out, connect with other people. And so puzzling and games becomes physical health as well. It's very interesting. Seek a conversation article out to read more about that if you like. Theconversation.com. Doing puzzles and joining clubs could help you age well. New research. Any of those sort of keywords will take you there. It's a good read. This is Evenings. Here are the Choir Boys and Run to Paradise.

0: over a homophobic slur during a VFL game against the Brisbane Lions. Noble, who's yet to make his AFL debut, will be unavailable for selection in the AFL or VFL until July the 5th. In a statement, the 21-year-old said his actions were unacceptable and that he had apologised to the Brisbane player. You're up to date now with the very latest from ABC News. There's more news on ABC Listen.
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3: One of my favourite days ever at work was on afternoons on this station, and it was devoted to book club start to finish. I was trying to find the longest running book club in the state as part of it. And there was a group. It was either Faye's in Devonport or Norma's in Launceston. And they'd been meeting together for more than 60 years. Reading books, also talking and supporting each other through all the stuff of life across all those decades. I was so struck by what top quality people they were. All of the long-term book clubbers. The compassion and the worldliness, the thoughtfulness from these rich lives they'd led together and through the worlds of all the books as well. I will never again underestimate the power of a book club. And two people several years deep into theirs will bring one of their books and several of their book club stories in for you in the next few minutes on Evenings once you've heard from Fine Young Cannibals.

0: fine young cannibal. She drives me crazy on evenings on 936 ABC Hobart and ABC Northern Tasmania. The Reading Corner is what happens at this time on a Thursday night. So you can settle in for a story, the story out of a book or sometimes out of the club of people getting together to read it. In this case, it'll be both. And it will be 15 seconds from now.
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0: I have a weird urge to call this like a boxing match. In the Reading Corner! There are a couple of people tonight. They've seen each other through, you know, some big life chapters along with the book chapters, if I'm being cheesy about it. But I do believe somebody created a spreadsheet at one point for this. So clearly a reliable kind of crowd. Jenny Calder and Naomi Millthorpe have been in a book club together for how long has it been now?
3: Since January 2019.
0: That's pretty good innings.
3: Yeah.
0: We've seen each other through a pandemic already.
3: That's right. That's right.
0: Yeah. How did the group start?
3: We started after a Facebook conversation about Otessa Moshfeh's My Year of Rest and Relaxation. We, Jenny and I and another friend of ours, were all kind of Facebooking about this amazing novel and how we wanted to talk about it. And I think that's where it started.
4: Actually, Naomi had previously tried to start a book club at an earlier phase of our life stages, but our children were all too young and I, for myself, could not ever read the books, could not finish a book, could only finish poetry. Mm. And so we never actually, that book club died a death and we started the new one once we were in a more suitable life phase.
0: Right. A poetry book club seems like a really manageable idea for when you've got young children.
4: It was a great suggestion that someone gave to me. But we didn't turn that one into a book club, but in our current book club, we've actually then managed to read some poetry along the way, which we can talk about in relation to our spreadsheet.
0: Oh, who was the spreadsheet bandit?
4: It's our book club member, Nicole, who started it, because we realised that we had we'd been going for so long and we had so many such rich data to collect.
3: So she actually called it the archive. So it is our growing archive of book club titles.
0: Wow.
4: And it features what book we read, approximately when we read it, what food we ate that night, whose house we were at.
0: Oh. and
3: the theme of the book club, theme of the year as well, which we've just recently started doing.
0: Right. So it becomes a journal of your collective lives.
4: Yeah. Exactly.
0: They just get so profound so quickly, book clubs.
3: Yeah, they do. Yeah. I mean, they're amazing things. And yeah, for us, yeah, the book club has been through a pandemic. It's been through babies being born. It's been through illnesses.
4: Yeah. Sometimes when I look down the list of books that we read, I think, oh, that's when we first met so-and-so because she came for the first time, or that's when X baby was about to be born, or that's when you know, we've had one book club member who left and moved back to the mainland, and then she's actually come back to Hobart and rejoined our book club.
3: Yeah, which is really lovely.
4: Big life movements. And
3: hi, Lisa.
0: That's the real life stuff. But then there's this whole other life where the world of the books you're reading as well.
4: Yeah,
0: where each book kind of takes you into another life in a very real way as well. It sounds big.
3: Yeah. Yeah,
4: it is big. And in a way, that was why we had to start putting some structure around it, because we realised we can only probably read 5 or 6 books per year. So we try and have one every couple of months. Mm. And there's just so much to choose from. There's all the current, you know, the popular books, the shortlisted books for awards in any given year, the great books of history. And we had to put some framework around it. So we started to come up with a theme for about 3 years, 3 or 4 years ago, we started to have a theme for the year.
3: Let me bring up the spreadsheet.
4: Let Naomi check the spreadsheet.
0: I didn't realise the spreadsheet was in the room with us.
3: The spreadsheet's in the room. Yeah, I think the first year that we did was literature and translation. That was 2023. We did a year of books in translation. So, yeah, only books that were not written in English originally.
4: Yeah.
3: And we read some wonderful books that year, really things that probably nobody would have chosen just, you know, if they were browsing at Fuller's. But, yeah, some really wonderful things.
0: Yep. What is the first rule of your book club?
4: We started out with only one rule, and it was that the person recommending a book may not have read it. So
0: you're not allowed to.
4: You're not allowed to have read it because we didn't want someone to suggest something that was very dear to their heart and then have it potentially torn to shreds. That happens.
0: Turn up and go, this is the dumbest thing I've ever
4: exactly.
0: read. What sort of idiot is like this?
4: Exactly. Yeah. So that was that. At the very beginning, we went on for several years with only that one rule.
0: Yeah.
4: But now we've got some more structure around it. So.
0: There are spreadsheets.
4: Exactly.
0: Now.
3: There are spreadsheets. There's now a bingo card or matrix, as we like to call it, for working out how to. So we've got down to kind of triangulating not only a theme but also to try and kind of push us into different genres of writing. So instead of only reading novels for a long time, we would just read novels, and we were like, maybe we should read some nonfiction. Maybe we should read some essays. Maybe we should read some poetry, you know, just to broaden our horizons because we're interested people.
0: Yeah.
4: And then we added a third dimension by having different popular genres. So one year we had, I think it was last year, we had animals and creatures as our theme, but then we tried to read a range of forms, so poetry, nonfiction, fiction, but then we also had each week a different type of animal. We had poetry of creatures from the sea.
3: Which was wonderful.
4: And that was a choose your own adventure one. Everyone just had to show up with a poem.
3: Yeah.
0: I feel like in Tasmania, you could, if it's nature writing.
4: It was great, actually.
0: You could find, pretty quickly you'd get somebody.
4: Yeah.
0: I hope no bastard brought Watership Down into the.
3: I think most people had read it, so
0: you'd already been traumatized.
3: Easily vetoed, and we'd already been traumatized, so we didn't need to.
4: Yeah.
0: If you don't know what that is the trauma of everybody, probably Generation X, maybe some crossover into the younger boomers and the older millennials.
4: We're the old
0: if
4: millennials,
0: you don't know what that is, you're very lucky, but mention it around people of that age group to see the trauma.
3: People start welling up.
0: Light up in their eyes. That's Watership Down. They turned it into a cartoon, which was about 90 minutes of the most soul-destroying horror ever inflicted on a whole generation of children. But I've gone away from the point on 936 ABC Hobart and ABC Northern Tasmania. I'm Helen Shield, and these two are from the same book club. They've been meeting since pre-pandemic. Mm-hmm. So I love that you've already seen each other through a global pandemic. It makes it sound so dramatic, doesn't it? Jenny Caldor and Naomi Millthorpe are in the Reading Corner on evenings tonight. I'm Helen Shield. So the first theme was
3: That was literature and translation. So that was the first year that we
4: themed. That was the first year we had
3: it. That was kind of three or 4 years into.
0: So we went with the creature features.
4: Yep. Yeah. And we had literature and translation. Then I think we did a full year of Australian literature.
0: Oh.
3: Yeah.
4: And then we had the creature features. And then this year we have been doing decades of the 20th century. And because we can only read 5 or 6 books per year, we've done groups of 20 years. So we did books from 1900 to 1919, and we chose a book in that time period, and then the next 20 years, and then the next 20 years. And
0: do you all read the same book?
4: We all read the same book.
3: The same book, yeah.
4: And so far this year, I think we've read all books by women, which we do skew a little bit towards because it's an all-female book club. But our next book coming up is...
3: Our first man for the year.
4: Our first man for the year. Making an appearance in the 1960s.
0: Woo!
4: Yep.
0: You're getting liberated.
4: That's right.
0: Along with, you know,
3: we're just,
0: the free love
3: we're
0: of the
3: just 60s. Keeping things in balance, you know,
0: sure.
3: as they should be.
0: Sure. Who's the guy who's making an appearance in the 60s?
3: Borges. Jorge Luis Borges. So the.
4: And the book is Dream Tigers,
3: which
4: is a collection of short fiction. Is that right?
3: I think it's I haven't read it yet. My copy hasn't arrived yet, so I'm hoping that it arrives on time. It's I think it's a collection of essays, poetry.
4: So we'll tick a few of our boxes.
3: Short fiction.
0: Do you ever find yourselves like elbowing each other out of the way to get the copy from the library
4: before
0: the other bride?
4: Yeah. That's often a topic of conversation.
3: Yeah.
4: Because a couple of times we've committed to quite an obscure book. And then it's taken a long time for it to come in the mail, or there's only one copy at the library, and we are all elbowing each other out of the way to get a hold of it.
3: We've got some very dedicated library readers.
4: Yeah.
3: Our member Tracy is she's always, you know,
0: she's ringing around the different library. Branches going,
4: exactly.
0: All right, you get the one from Glenorchy. You can have the one out of New Norfolk. Yeah,
4: exactly. Yeah.
0: There's a spreadsheet for that, I'm sure. There's a way. Do you spreadsheet your snacks?
3: No.
4: We don't plan.
3: Oh, sorry, we do archive.
4: We record them. Okay. In retrospect, but not prospectively.
0: Right.
4: Yeah. But we often, unintentionally, there's a bit of cooking in theme of to match with the theme of the novel or the text. And that can be sometimes like a light touch. So when the book was a Korean novel, I think a few people tried to cook some Korean food that time.
0: Yeah.
4: Sometimes we just show up with cheese and wine. And
3: one time we were reading Drop Bear, Evelyn Arrol Lewin's poetry collection. And that was the time that everybody brought exclusively cheese. And I think Jenny made a cheesecake. So
4: completely by accident. Sometimes the stars align and everyone just accidentally brings cheese. Other times the stars align and because we're all in a mind meld, we sometimes two people have made the exact same salad out of the exact same cookbook because that's how well we know each other now.
0: Ever since the cheese night, do you have a little bowl of lactase in the middle of the table every time you get together?
3: It was a bit of a tummy ache after that one.
0: Just in case it happens again.
4: It's a risk.
0: Everybody open the windows. We've done the cheese thing again. Yeah, sorry, no gag, two cheese is my life motto.
4: No.
0: I just accidentally.
4: We appreciate that.
0: My first rule of evenings club.
3: That's the way I like to think. I often will cook something that is like a bit on the nose in relation to the in relation to the book.
0: Did it ever get a bit sad when you're reading the books about all the animals and people were theming food around it? We're like, oh, we've read The Octopus and I, and here's some...
4: We actually did read
3: We'd already read The Octopus and I.
4: But
3: we didn't.
4: For a very long time, our book club has just by default been vegetarian and gluten-free, which makes us sound like the most cliched inner-city book readers that we could possibly be. But we've got a couple of vegetarians and a couple of celiacs in the group, and it's just easier. No one says, I must have gluten at my book club. And so it's easy to go that way. Mm. And so actually in the creature animal year, we didn't have any unintended eating of animals at the book club.
0: Nice. That comforts me somehow.
4: Thank you.
0: And which book in particular has come up as a really special one along the way? Was it you, Jenny, who had had an intergenerational discovery through
4: the book? I did have an intergenerational discovery. We thought we'd talk about the most recent book that we did, which was just in this past fortnight. We decided to read How to Cook a Wolf by M.F.K. Fisher, which I've got in the studio
0: Show
4: and tell.
0: May I?
4: Please. And this was a book. M.F.K. Fisher wrote this. She's an American author, and she wrote this during World War II to help people make the best of life in sort of straitened wartime circumstances with the food rationing and just the general lack of good food around. And she was trying to... a good word that came up in our book club, which was trying to re-enchant people's relationship with food despite the time of privation.
0: Mm. Her extremely serious portrait on the front.
4: She's very glamorous and very serious.
0: Does not look like, I suppose it is enchanting, isn't it?
4: Yeah.
3: She's a pretty singular person.
4: Yeah. But and the intergenerational discovery that I made was as I was reading this book, which my mum actually gave me this, as I was reading this, so many things reminded me of my mum and I sent her a text afterwards saying, did you read this? Was this very influential on our upbringing? And she said, yes, when you were born, I happened to find a copy of this in an op shop. And this did very much influence a lot of the cookery.
3: Mm.
4: Yep.
3: Mm.
4: Which included having a pot of stew or soup on the back of the stove all throughout the winter and you just add to it whatever vegetables you might happen to
0: have. What do they call that? The eternal?
4: The eternal soup or the eternal casserole.
0: Wow. So what did your house smell like in winter growing up?
4: I think like the...

0: the warmness of an onion and the richness of a stock kind of simmering away.
1: Because it'd sort of go one way or the other. It'd either be this gorgeous, comforting thing or you'd walk in and go...
0: It's definitely a comforting thing, but it's something that I cannot replicate and I just look forward to at my mum's house.
1: Oh, she still does it.
0: She lives in Sydney and the house gets very cold and she still does it.
1: Wow.
0: And if she's listening.
1: Goodness, you did that
0: at
1: this point in time where you could still ask your mum about it. It wasn't in 40 years' time and you went, oh, I wish I could.
0: Yeah. And she, interestingly, we have a couple of people in the book club who did grow up in America, but they and their mums had not come across MFK Fisher, but my mum had come across her. So it was very interesting.
1: Wow. Yeah. Mm. And how did the book strike you?
2: I loved it. I had first read about it a few years. So I suggested this one this time, and I'd first read about it a few years ago. Actually, during COVID, I'd read a couple of articles and listened to a podcast that had discussed it as a kind of a useful guide to what to do. Again, like under the circumstances of COVID, when we were all like, well, what can we make out of the things in our packet when we in our cupboard, like the packets in our cupboard when we can't go to the supermarket? MFK Fisher's kind of style of eating and style of cooking is like, it's quite kind of improvisational. Mm-hmm. And so it's like, well, if you don't have this, then substitute this. If you don't have this, then substitute this. Like, you know, it's not the end of the world if you can't get the exact ingredients but you know, try and live the best that you can and eat, you know, cook things for your family that are nourishing and that are wholesome as best as you can. And I just bookmarked it in my head during COVID, going, oh, I'd love to read that. And she sounds like a really great writer. And then we got to the 20th century and I thought, oh, now's my time.
0: So this
2: now's my time
0: box.
2: To suggest it.
1: Yeah. What does it mean to you that you chose it, Naomi, and that it turned out to have that sort of significance for Jenny?
2: I mean, it's pretty amazing. Yeah, it's pretty. And I think we have like little examples of that, you know, of either kind of stories that, When we read a novel, it'll be a part of the novel or a character that really is meaningful to different members. And I think like that's one of the really wonderful things about book clubs is that, and about books as well, is that, you know, the book, the whole of it might not be for everybody, but everybody will find something different and something kind of, you know, special and that is meaningful to them.
0: Yeah.
2: And we can talk about it, but yeah. It
0: absolutely.
2: Was amazing.
0: And I often, no matter whether I've liked or disliked the book, I always come away from our discussions liking the book so much more.
2: Yeah.
0: So if I've loved the book, I love it even more. And if I was a bit lukewarm coming in after our discussions, there's so many things I think about that I would never have thought about previously. And it reminds me that everyone just has such a different brain and such a different way of, we can all read the same thing.
2: And but different experience, different backgrounds as
0: bring
2: well.
0: A different bring experience different into the reading.
2: To the reading, that's why.
0: And I always come away with a much richer and more positive impression of the book than when I was reading it on my own.
1: Is there a book you've had the feistiest club around? Has it ever come to blows?
0: There's been some strong opinions and some spicy views. I feel like if we read a genre novel, that can often provoke some spice because, say, for example, fantasy. I love fantasy novels and that's been a big part of my reading journey. But for some people it's like, yuck. Like, so I think it's a bit of a Vegemite kind of like love it or hate it genre. Yeah. Mm. But because the book club members are committed to their task, they might read a fantasy novel even if it's the last thing they would normally choose.
1: Right.
0: And then they still might have some things to
1: and
0: say
1: like,
0: about
1: that's
0: it.
1: 14 hours of my life I can never get back.
0: Yeah. Exactly. Mm. Yeah. So we had at the end of last year we read Ursula Le Guin's novel
2: The Dispossessed.
0: The Dispossessed.
2: So good.
0: I loved it. Naomi loved it. But
2: so good.
0: Not everyone loved it. And I think that's what makes book club great, that we're not all thinking in the same way and reacting in the same way. And you can never predict. You can never predict who's going to love or hate something or have a particular, you know, you can read. Oh, we read another amazing novel earlier this year called Passing. The author's name is
2: Nella Larson.
0: Nella Larson. Mm. And it's a very thin novel, as in short to read, but the interpretations that we were able to, there were, you know, 12 different people in the room and 12 different interpretations of one scene or one piece of behaviour from the two main characters.
1: My goodness. The way you bear witness to each other's life.

0: lives and you have this shared brain around all of these stories, it just strikes me as quite a remarkable thing.
1: It's pretty special. Yeah.
0: May you be calling a radio station, you know, 60 years into this book club.
1: That's what I hope
2: for. I wish that for us too.
0: Jenny Caldor and Naomi Millthorpe on Evenings on 936 ABC Hobart and ABC Northern Tasmania, in for the Reading Corner tonight, where people bring you stories of all sorts at this time on a Thursday.
3: Who will win the AI race? 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
4: Questions. They've never been more important. So the one thing we'll never question is our duty to keep asking. ABC News, keep asking.
0: Absolutely making the local claim on this one. This is new music from Angus and Julia Stone. If I'm not mistaken, Julia's been living here for several years now. So we're claiming it. It's karaoke bar.

0: Angus and Julia Stone Karaoke Bar on evenings on 936 ABC Hobart and ABC Northern Tasmania. You're about to hear some stories from the first woman to work underground in a mine in Tassie. Chris Wilson singles out 1976 as the year which made her, and Julian Morrow has had her on Sunday Extra on ABC Radio National to hear all about it.
1: I grew up from parents who had just emigrated from England, and they'd come out to Tasmania and settled in Burnie. So my early years were all in the Burnie area, and it was a fairly standard suburb with little conventional houses, but there was plenty of open space and natural sort of bush areas not too far away. And my siblings and I found that we were often left to our own devices with parents who both worked. And I spent a lot of my childhood when I wasn't at school with my brother roaming around and just exploring the local area. And we had a huge amount of freedom, and we did things, we went places with no supervision, and we were just free agents just roaming around. And I guess that lifestyle has carried on with me in many ways, because I love nothing more than to go exploring and roaming around and have the freedom to do that. So yes, a fairly carefree childhood.

0: interaction. Our parents weren't all that interested in what we were doing. But that's life. It takes all sorts. And I know my parents were hardworking. They both had their struggles in life and they did the best they could.
1: Do you feel, looking back on it, that there were some downsides of that parental detachment as well?
0: Yes, but it's funny. I wasn't aware of it until I was a bit older and I went to visit friends and saw how their family interacted. It was only then that I realised that there was a whole chunk of being a child in a family that I was missing out on. So, yeah, I did sort of think to myself, well, do our parents really love us? And it was a little bit sad at times, but I guess I've been so used to that. I just thought, well, this is the way it is. And I guess what came from that was a determination that whenever the day came that I was a parent myself, that I would choose to have a balance between giving a child freedom and to learn independence, but at the same time, giving them that background love and support and, you know, show an interest in what they were doing.
1: Chris, you went to university and studied what you call your three loves. What were they?
0: Well, I would have preferred to have got a career in the outdoors somehow, but that wasn't really an option back in the days when I was considering which path to take. So I thought, well, failing that, my second option was to work with young children. And so I decided the best career for me would be to train as a teacher, specifically with younger children. So I undertook a diploma of teaching. And fortunately for me, the way the course was structured, you could pick two majors that didn't have to relate to your teaching direction. So it was easy. Study early childhood education, major in my two loves, which were geology and art. And I know that's a mix of the arts and the sciences, yes, but it worked for me. And I think as the decades have gone by, I see more and more that the two subjects can happily marry and inspire one another.
1: What was it like being a teacher, Chris?
0: Well, I was given a posting to Queenstown. I was quite happy because I already had a strong connection to the West Coast through the geology course that I'd been doing. Anyone who's anyone in Tasmania, if they're interested in geology, the West Coast is a must. It's geology central. Yeah. There's so much of interest, and in particular Queenstown. So I was already familiar with the landscape and it was no problem for me to be sent to the West Coast. In fact, it was, thank you very much. I arrived in Queenstown in early 1976. I had just got my driver's license and I decided that I had a real desire to get into some four-wheel driving because a lot of the West Coast, if you didn't have a four-wheel drive, was out of reach to you. So I bought myself a little four-wheel drive and headed into the mining town of Queenstown to set up as a kindergarten teacher. I was also getting quite advanced in my kayaking skills. And as far as I was concerned, I had a great little life set out in front of me in Queenstown with all my interests as well as my career. And everything went really well for the first half of the year, meeting up with like-minded people, going for kayak paddles, exploring by four-wheel drive. Teaching went well and I thought everything was going great. But it wasn't that long before things came crashing down.
1: Yeah, so tell us about that, Chris.
0: Well, the town of Queenstown back then was really all about the Mount Lyell copper mine and there was quite a vibrant community based on the workforce. I'd actually met a mining engineer and was in a relationship with him. And towards the end of 1976, the mine was in financial difficulties. They decided to

0: competition on the mainland, and I was training for that. But then I got glandular fever, which can really knock you around.
1: Yeah, really debilitating.
0: Yeah, in my case, it was quite severe. And the beginning of that illness, I had to get out of the house I was living in, find somewhere else to live. I couldn't teach, so I had to get time off work. I was too ill to train for the canoeing team, so I had to withdraw from the team. The last blow to me towards the end of 1976, and I see it as one of those things, good, bad, you know.
1: Tough at the time, but something good came of it?
0: Something definitely good came of it, because the hierarchy of the school I was at had decided that my personal lifestyle was unbecoming of a kindergarten teacher.
1: What?
0: Yes. They thought it was unbecoming of a young single woman to share a rented house with a married couple and my boyfriend.
1: Wow.
0: I spent my personal time four-wheel driving and canoeing, and that was unheard of. They decided they would transfer me out. I didn't want to go, but they said, you're going, we're moving you up to Burnie. And I was pretty horrified because I'd just come from Burnie and I was glad to, sorry, Burnie, but I was glad to get out. But what it did do was instill in me this determination to get back to the West Coast again and say, you know, you're not going to wreck my life around just because of these whimsical things. And I actually confronted the principal of the school, and they actually told me to my face the reason they were moving me. They said, you're a good teacher, but your lifestyle is not suitable.
2: This is Chris Wilson. First woman to work underground in a mine in Tassie, still lives on the West Coast. She hasn't even got down the mine yet. More stories from Chris, which will take her underground. This is as she told the stories to Julia Morrow on ABC Radio National's Sunday Extra. More from Chris after this.
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2: Evenings on 936 ABC Hobart and ABC Northern Tasmania. Chris Wilson, as she's told the tale to Julian Morrow of the year which made her, 1976. Here's where she heads next.
0: Well, I begrudgingly moved up to Burnie and started at my new school. I wasn't enjoying it. I was missing the West Coast. And I almost immediately began looking for another job. So I scoured the newspapers and found there was a position available based in Zeehan, working for a mining exploration company. And it was quaintly called an assistant prospecting hand.
1: What does an assistant prospecting hand do, Chris?
0: Basically assists the chief, the geologist, in the activities looking for minerals. And often that could be pared down to a lackey who does the manual labour. Dig that hole, cut that line, you know, fairly manual labour type tasks.
1: And without putting too fine a point on it, it sounds like that's the sort of task that might be quite challenging for a young woman in 1970s Tasmania to take on, not least someone whose last job was as a primary school teacher.
0: Yes, and I take my hat off to this guy who must have seen something in me and said, right, I'll give you a go. And that involved a lot of outdoor work, and that was something I was really pleased to be doing. Enjoyed my time. I got promoted from assistant prospecting hand to prospecting hand.
1: Were you the only woman in that job?
0: Yeah, we were a very small operation out of Zeehan, and I wasn't aware of any other females at the time.
1: Clearly, Chris, you also were keeping an eye on the job ads that you'd mentioned, because even though it sounds like things were going well as an assistant prospector who was now a prospector themselves, you before long saw another ad in the newspaper, and it had a particularly intriguing description. Could you tell us about the ad and the description?
0: Sure.

0: I thought I was ready to move on from that job and was looking through the newspaper ads again. And there's one that was labelled wanted geological technician. It was a step up on the ladder up to actual geologist work. And the person who'd written it had made a bit of a comment that females need not be deterred from applying for this very interesting position. And I thought, great. And I did apply for it and I did get it. And the chief geologist of the Renison Mine, Lindsay Newnham, did say to me at one point, you know, I wrote that with you in mind. He had obviously heard about me when I was working as the assistant prospecting hand and decided he wanted me on the team.
1: So, Chris, it certainly sounds like with that phrase, females need not be deterred from applying for this very interesting position, that the job was calling out for you. And indeed, it was calling out for you. And that, I think, allowed you to advance beyond the role that you began in and gave you the opportunity to work underground. How did that happen?
0: Yeah, so Renison had two aspects to its geological team. There was the mine and then there was the exploration side. So you could either be working at the mine and underground, or you could be working for the same company but doing out in the field exploration works, and they're all surface. So I'd been there a little while and my boss said, you know, he's looking at what I'm doing and he feels that it's time for me to decide which direction I want to go in. And he gives me the option, do you want to work on the surface in the exploration department or would you be interested in working underground? And I just said, yes, please, underground. He did then say to me, I do have to write to the mines department for permission because there were no other females employed in underground positions in Tasmania, at least. In the rest of Australia, it's not quite so clear what the situation was back in 1978. I'm aware that Western Australia had a no women underground policy.
1: You could get fined for it.
0: If a woman was caught underground before about 1980-ish, the company could be fined. Mm. So I was very fortunate that the mines department wrote back and said, yes, permission granted.
1: That's great. Yeah, and it sounds like you certainly had support from Lindsay Newham. What about from your other working colleagues? It must have been quite a challenging thing to be that first woman in an underground role in a mine in Tasmania.
0: Most of them took it in their stride without any problem, and they were very supportive. There was only one young fellow who was a recent uni graduate who was a bit funny about it, but whether it was because of my sex or whether it was because I was working my way up through the system rather than leaving university with a shiny geology degree. But the people who were the most oppositional were what you would call the blokes, the truck drivers, the diamond drillers. They were quite opposed to the idea, and I got this impression by the way they spoke about me, the way they looked at me, and sometimes the way they challenged my being there with behaviours.
1: Yeah, so what sort of things would they do to indicate their hostility to your presence?
0: Fairly early on, there was a guy who was meant to show me how to get to this particular place underground. And Renison Underground is a real rabbit warren. And I was meant to be following him to get to this place. So he took off in front of me in his vehicle and I was following. But he was going pretty fast because he knew the area very well. And when it came to a junction, and there were many, you could go left, right here or straight ahead, he didn't wait. He left me to follow and to try and figure out which direction he took. So it was obvious that he wasn't concerned that I was taking the right turn. And it was almost like a game of, well, see if you can find me. And he did not wait at any of these junctions. So I had to use my better judgments and my skills. And at one point I had to get out of the vehicle and stop and look at the fresh tracks in the mud to see which of the directions had the freshest tracks. So I knew which way they'd gone. And I eventually got to the right place, which I was very pleased about.
1: Yeah, it sounds like you were not going to let them get in the way of the work that you were going to do. And it seems like on some occasions you actually did the job better than some of the blokes who were a bit hostile towards you.
0: That new graduate that was a bit anti me being there, yeah. He had all the intellectual smarts, but what he didn't have was actual practical experience and the actual eyes on the rock knowledge. You've got to be observant underground when you're looking at the rocks, and you've got to pick up on little clues that give you a hint. And this particular fellow had organised for a drill operator to begin drilling a hole towards where he decided the ore body should be. But then he had to go away and I was left in charge of this particular project. And I went down to have a look at the drillers, and they were ready to drill in an upwards direction. And while they were setting up, I just had a bit of a look around at the rocks, as I always do. And I noticed a particular marker bed, very small little layer of pebbles. And it tells you that below it, not far away, is the ore body. And he'd missed it. He'd just looked at his maps and gone, well, the ore's up there. And I looked at the pebble bed marker and said to the drilling team, stop, you're not going to be drilling up, you're going to be drilling down. And they looked at me and, are you sure? I said, yep. And so they switched directions and drilled the hole downwards and hit the ore body. So the fellow, when he got back, had to kind of mumble, okay.
2: Yeah. Chris Wilson, first woman to work underground in a mine in Tassie with Julian Morrow on Sunday Extra on ABC Radio National. You can hear that in full if you find it on ABC Listen or online. Just a few minutes left of Evenings on 936 ABC Hobart and ABC Northern Tasmania. David Bowie for the next few of them, and Heroes.

Bowie. I'm Helen Shield. This is Evenings on 936 ABC Hobart and ABC Northern Tasmania. You will have another chance tomorrow to get in the draw to win a trip to Sydney, return flights Hobart to Sydney, accommodation, and both of you, you and your plus one, can go along to be there for the filming of the final episode of the new season of Race Around the World. The only way to get that is to play Tassie Hide and Seek. You'll hear somebody off the radio hiding somewhere in Tassie giving clues as to where they are. If you're the first person to call in and accurately name that location, then you're in the draw to win. So listen out for that tomorrow. Winner will be drawn Monday the 22nd of June on Breakfast with Rick Goddard on 936 ABC Hobart. Now, if I say, hey, have a lovely evening, go well, good luck with Tassie Hide and Seek tomorrow, that means I have enough time.

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0: cholera in the Bay of Bengal in 1817, and you can see a close link between the change, the altered ecology, altered ecology of the Bay of Bengal, and a new microbial iteration of cholera that then goes global.
1: You were, I mean, the effects on food production were quite extraordinary too. Just one small episode, you talk about the fishing industry off Maine,

Jim Steinman was talking about the completion of a trilogy and working on Bat Out of Hell 3 and Bat Out of Hell the Musical, but sadly we lost him from illness at the age of 73 this month back in 2021. I mentioned earlier he did release his own music. The album Bad for Good unleashed his inner performing beast back in 1981 and added yet another string to his, by now, very large bow. He also rode the charts with a song that has now, it seems, dissolved off into the ether of the radio airwaves heading out to the colossal Oort cloud. And we don't seem to hear it anymore, which is a pity. It's yet another masterpiece. But this time, it was his very personal ode to music. Lyrically playful, with a tip of the hat to the

0: ABC News. Good morning. I'm Eliza Getzey. US President Donald Trump has backflipped on his threat to strike Iran very hard, claiming discussions with the regime have been brought to the highest level of Iranian leadership and approved. Nick Palmer has more.
1: In his latest social media post, Donald Trump says he's cancelled scheduled strikes and bombings against Iran Thursday night local time. The president claims that discussions and final points have been, in both concept and great detail, approved by all parties involved. Those parties include Israel, Saudi Arabia, Qatar and other Gulf states, as well as Pakistan, Jordan and Egypt. Mr. Trump says the US naval blockade of Iranian ports will continue until this transaction is finalized, with the time and place of the signing to be announced shortly. He just hours earlier threatened to strike Iran very hard, while Tehran warned the US it would receive a severe response if it launched further strikes.
0: The World Bank has forecast global economic growth this year will be at its lowest level since the COVID pandemic due to the war in the Middle East. The BBC's Charles Haviland explains.
2: The World Bank is immediately making up to $60 billion available to the developing countries worst hit by the global economic crisis, possibly rising to $100 billion in the coming months. Its chief economist, Indermit Gill, said Asia was the most affected region, its people buffeted by higher fuel and fertilizer costs. War anywhere is bad for poor people everywhere, he remarked. The report says food prices are in for a second shock thanks to the El Niño weather phenomenon. Here, sub-Saharan African economies are especially vulnerable, lacking insurance mechanisms against such an event.
0: And in Australia, El Niño means unseasonally warm weather and that disasters like floods and fires are more likely. Britain's Defence Secretary John Healey has resigned from the UK government just hours before he was supposed to meet Australian counterpart Richard Marles. As Europe correspondent Zoe Ford explains, it's a further blow to the leadership of embattled Prime Minister Keir Starmer.
3: This is a very turbulent time in UK politics, and the resignation of the Defence Minister at a time when defence is such an important part of this government and has been very much touted as a huge priority is a big development. John Healey not at all happy with the level of defence investment going into the British Armed Forces at this time of global challenge and uncertainty, and he says that he finds it untenable to continue in his position.
0: Back home, police allege bomb-making instructions were found at the home of a man who's accused of trying to intimidate a witness before a royal commission. Tony Ibrahim has the details.
4: The Australian Federal Police says Gavin Begbie sent three offensive emails last month to a witness before the Royal Commission on Anti-Semitism and Social Cohesion. Officers searched the 59-year-old man's home yesterday in Woodburn on the New South Wales far north coast. They allegedly seized white nationalist pamphlets and literature, instructions on making explosives and two illegal weapons. Mr. Begbie is before the courts facing eight charges. Among them is a count of intimidating a witness and four counts of using a carriage service to menace, harass or cause offence.
0: And a massive PFAS class action has been launched in the Victorian Supreme Court against chemical manufacturer 3M, which is expected to include claims likely to run into the billions of dollars. More from Elise Kinsella.
5: The ABC understands hundreds of businesses and organisations are part of the class action. Documents recently released to the ABC show the plaintiffs allege 3M concealed its knowledge of potential health and environmental risks associated with its PFAS products. Last month, the federal government announced it was suing 3M for PFAS contamination with a claim of $2 billion. 3M says it will defend itself in both cases, saying it didn't manufacture PFAS in Australia and see sales in Australia around two decades ago of the products at issue.
0: And six musicians have been inducted into the ARIA Hall of Fame at a ceremony in Sydney. Among them is the late Gurumal, a blind First Nations artist who won 10 ARIA Awards before he died in 2017. Also honoured were Jenny Morris, Kate Sobrano, Spiderbait, The Living End and Vicar and Linda. And the host nation Mexico has an early lead against South Africa in the opening game of the FIFA World Cup in Mexico City. Julian Quiñones blasted the opening goal through the opposition goalkeeper's legs in the ninth minute. South Korea will take on Czechia later today. And you're up to date with the latest from ABC News.
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8: Good morning. It is 25 to 6 and yes, the World Cup is underway. Don't forget Kim and Sonny's Cup Club. We kicked this off yesterday and we've given a number of ABC Northern Tasmanian listeners. Well, you've chosen. We've given you the category. You've chosen the teams. But Matt in Launceston is picking the World Cup winner to be Mexico, currently ahead against South Africa, as you heard the news. John in Ravenswood says Lionel Messi. I've been saying it. According to Nigel from Houston, it's not Lionel Richie, but that's the way I say it. Lionel Messi for the Golden Boot winner. That's most goals. Best player, Tip Rat, reckons will also be Lionel Messi. Although Leon Compton said yesterday, you know, he's past his prime. I'm not to quote Leon, but he suggested that. The highest scoring team of the competition, Tommy thinks, will be Brazil. And the biggest upset of the comp, Senegal to beat France, according to Bill. So we'll keep an eye on those throughout the tournament. And I will keep an eye on that game for you, should it finish up before news. Now, we'll get to the weather shortly for the weekend, but coming up on the program, when we stroll through a park or walk past an old building, we rarely think about what might be beneath our feet. But across Tasmania, countless forgotten graves and burial sites lie hidden under our cities and towns. And Sunny went on a walk with a Launceston historian. We'll bring you that chat after 7:30. The classic chart countdown today, it's a snapshot of the Australian Top 20 this week back in 1973. Look, I've had a listen and I'm not sure it's much chop, but you can be the judge on that after 7. The hospitality sector has faced plenty of challenges in recent years, as we know, particularly in the north, in Launceston, rising costs, changing consumer habits. Despite that, one Launceston cafe business has decided now is the right time to grow. And you can share your thoughts on any of our stories by calling 1300 361688. 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Tomorrow, Saturday, showers statewide, more widespread about the north and west. They'll ease and then contract to the west and far south later in the day. And on Sunday, some showers about the west and far south, easing and contracting to the west in the evening. Temperature-wise today for our Friday, Currie 18, becoming windy, partly cloudy. Some showers across the coast, 15 for Burnie, 16 for Devonport, Sheffield 13 degrees, a shower or two for Lonnie and 17, Whitemark 18 and partly cloudy for Scottsdale 15 degrees with a shower or two. Queenstown, a shower or two and 17. Cloudy through the Midlands, 14 for Campbelltown. 17 for both Bishanoe and St Helens. And for Hobart, 15 degrees and mostly sunny. Currently, it is 4 in Launceston, Devonport 9, Burnie 10, Scottsdale 8. It's 13 at Smithton, Wynyard 11 degrees. King Island also 11, Flinders Island 10, Strawn 9, St Helens 5, Fingal minus 1 and Liaweenie 4 degrees at 21 to 6. Now, if Waldo wants to kick off the program, can you see Waldo there, Sonny? Why is he? There he is. Waldo, you weren't working for a moment. Now you are. We've wound you up.
9: How are you keeping?
8: Yeah, good, mate. What do you got for us today?
9: We've got the World Cup on now. We've got Rugby Union. We've got Queensland versus blinking New South Wales. We've got Aussie rules every day. So we've just got football, bloody football.
8: Take it away.
9: Football, bloody football. These games are not for prudes. Things can happen on the field that are darn right bloody rude. A code called Rugby Union, which consists of rucks and mauls, field goals, headbutts, tackles, and some pretty crook line calls. Rugby league's a professional game, played with dignity and class, but now and then a hand or finger rises from the grass. There's broken bones, twisted legs, and heaps of real strange rules. Then a dirty, roughed up forward just crunch some family jewels. Now there's a game called soccer with rules of ifs and buts, boots, a shirt, and silky shorts, and just hold your nuts. The referee gets booed all game. The spectators deplore him. Then by the end of this great game, sometimes the players usually floor him. There's a game called Aussie Rules. It's played with so much pride. Backs and forwards, centremen, rucks and rovers by their side. The footy fans adore this game. It really has some class. And when the final siren sounds, they run out on the grass. Your team has won. Hooray, you beaut. Your mates get out of hand. Then, folks, suddenly you realise you've been cheering from the bloody Collingwood supporters. Football stand. Let's get out of here.
8: That was really good. Thank you for that. Good start to our Friday, Waldo.
9: Okay.
8: Lots of grass mentioned in there. I thought you were going towards the Hopewada incident for a while.
9: I think that happened to be part of it.
8: Yes, it was. Have a great day. Give our love to Sue, won't you?
9: Okay, all the best. And
8: may the best team win.
9: Yep.
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8: It's 18 to 6, and just before 8 o'clock yesterday, we got a text from Mark to say, it's been ages since you've asked listeners to ring up or call in,

in or text with their jokes, I've got some crackers ready. Where are you, Mark? Someone who never disappoints is Lonnie Adds, even though he's in his sick bed. He says, good morning, Kim and Sonny. It's Joke and Jukebox Friday. Not much news this week, but I have noticed the stress of modern life has started to make me more aggressive. And others are noticing. My wife says I have anger issues. And even my gym instructor says I'm having CrossFits. Speaking of aggression, a very good friend of mine has just completed a PhD in traffic management. He's now become a Rhodes Scholar. He's come up with an idea on how to accommodate people that suffer from road rage. It's infrastructure where aggressive drivers can settle the differences and challenge each other on dual lanes. Arty groans. I'm not groaning. I think it's genius. Could you please put a coin in the jukebox and play Angry Man by Billy Joel? Have a great weekend. I'm going back to my sick bed. What a great start to Friday. Good morning.

0: Never have I ever heard that song before. Billy Joel, Angry Young Man at 12 to 6.
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0: Sunny has overnight news next. Daniel, we'll get to your request after the 6 o'clock news and early AM. In the meantime, Chipper on King Island says, I just lost one of my best mates yesterday. Could you play a bit of Highway to Hell from AC/DC? RIP, Trav. Sorry for your loss, Chipper. It's 11 to 6. Good morning.

0: Chipper on King Island requesting that after the loss of his mate Trav yesterday. He says it's cranking. And, yeah, again, sorry for your loss. Take care, won't you?
1: As the stars fade and the sun comes up, we hope you've had a restful night. Because it's time to dive into the latest news from overnight. From breaking headlines to the quirky and unexpected, let's shoot the breeze with Sunshine Wood.
0: Sunny, our early morning arms are wrapped around Chipper on King Island, aren't they?
2: Absolutely, yeah.
0: 7 to 6, good morning. What is happening in overnight news?
2: Oh, look, we're going to

0: start off with, you might call them Bigfoot, Sasquatch. There's been recent sightings.
1: Again, news that you won't hear in the news.
0: No. I don't know why, though. And you know what? I've realised why I do a lot of animal stories, because they're kind of the only good ones these days.
1: Good morning, I'm Rachel Fisher. Recently, rural Ontario residents have reported a series of strange encounters. That would be so much
0: Everyone
1: better.
0: Would watch that, right? Anyway, yes. So these recent encounters, one said the birds stopped, the wind disappeared, it got quiet. And they also said there was like a smell, like an earthy smell as well.
1: Right.
0: Then a massive figure stepped out from behind a tree. Next morning, another witness said they saw two creatures, one huge and one a bit smaller. They smelled earthy again, and they're going through the garbage.
1: Ooh.
0: So all these new reports are being added. Did you know there's a Bigfoot mapping project, Kimmy?
1: Wouldn't surprise me. So they've added that to the database?
0: Database, yep, containing thousands of sightings.
1: Now, I want you to tell me about this story, but I want to start with, good morning, I'm Rachel Fisher. A 38-year-old woman has been arrested in Brazil after pretending to be a 12-year-old girl.
0: Yes.
1: See, you've got me straight away.
0: I'm not
1: tuning out because it's all about war and death and destruction.
0: Exactly. So, I know. Do you think it could be a new news thing that we've got we're onto here?
1: We're onto it.
0: Yeah. We just need everyone else to get on board. So why would you pretend to be a 12-year-old girl? Well, this woman was onto it, 38 years old. She managed to pull this off for over a year, living with a couple. They paid all her expenses, Kimmy.
1: Whoa.
0: She had her bedroom decorated with toys, children's furnishing. They paid for everything. She must have got free internet. She even had a party to celebrate her 12th birthday.
1: And she's 38. There'd be some chin hair happening by then, surely.
0: Well, I mean, we're a little height challenge, Kim. Could we pull off a 12-year-old? I'm not so sure.
1: Look, I don't know, but it does remind me of when we went to a resort with my son and Andy's daughter. And I think, no, Andy's daughter might have been under 12, but Ollie wasn't. He was 14. Mm. And under 12s were all you can eat. So we said to Ollie, pretend you're 12.
0: Oh,
1: so
0: yeah.
1: He just sunk down in his chair and started making like baby noises. I said, well, that's just...
0: That's overacting.
1: That's overacting, mate. That's overacting. So, yeah, kudos to that woman. She got
0: Well, look, my son's almost 16 and we still say he's 12 occasionally. I mean, if you can get those cheap prices, why not? Wouldn't you? Maybe we should try again. See if we can just...
1: It's not going to work for me.
0: Change the clothing a little bit. A big unicorn. Go the corns. We could get away with it, Kimmy.
1: Sonny, I just told you I've plucked 15 chin hairs. I went to we've got an old, because this is a 70s building and the TV used to come out of here, and there's one of those fantastic old mirrors with all the lights around it that you do your makeup in. And I went in there, I thought I'd put some earrings in, and they're whoa! Oh, my goodness.
0: Bearded ladies are in fashion now.
1: Oh, get
0: Kim.
1: Out. They're not. Tell me about the World Cup.
0: Look,
1: it's underway.
0: We're watching it. It's still right until, 2 seconds ago? It's Mexico versus South Africa. Mexico leading 1-0 at the moment. So, yeah, see what happens with that one. Today we've got AFL on. Geelong Cats are playing the Gold Coast Suns. NRL Dolphins playing the Roosters. And I do want to say, because we're talking about over-the-hill players with soccer. No, Kim, I'm going against it. Only 7 players over 40 have ever played in the Men's World Cup. But this year... In the extended tournament, that number's going to be matched.
1: Sunny Woods, we're going to wrap up news there. We've got time for a song before 7, before 6 o'clock.
0: Yep.
1: And you'll be back after 7:30 taking us on an historic walk.
0: Yes, fascinating.
1: Fascinating indeed.

0: It is 6 o'clock. It's time for the news and then early AM. See you after that with Daniel's song request.
1: ABC News, good morning. I'm Fiona Breen. US President Donald Trump says that an end to the Iran war is close and that final points have been agreed to. America's editor John Lyons reports.
2: President Trump began the day saying the US was preparing to attack Iran's most sensitive energy processing facility, Karg Island. This would have meant a third consecutive day of US strikes. But hours later, he said he'd cancelled any attacks because final points of an agreement had been met and that an end to the war was close. US media, however, say that Mr. Trump has predicted the end of this war more than 30 times in recent weeks. John Lyons, ABC News, Washington.
1: Before Donald Trump's announcement, Iran had said it's ready for any further US attacks, promising even stronger retaliatory strikes than what it's already launched this week. Middle East correspondent Matthew Doran reports.
3: Iran has launched missiles and drones at Gulf states such as Kuwait and Bahrain, and further afield in Jordan, all hosts of US military bases and personnel, in response to US strikes on its air defences and communications facilities. And it's ratcheting up its rhetoric, promising an even harsher response in the future. The UAE and Qatar have reportedly dispatched delegations to try to convince Iran to pull back, and the European Union's top diplomat has spoken to the Iranian foreign minister to also press that point. Iran says it's closed the Strait of Hormuz in protest over the US aggression. Matthew Doran, ABC News, Jerusalem.
1: A giant PFAS class action has been launched in the Victorian Supreme Court against chemical manufacturer 3M, which is expected to include claims that are likely to run into the billions of dollars. Elise Kinsella reports.
4: The ABC understands hundreds of businesses and organisations are part of the class action. Documents recently released to the ABC show the plaintiffs allege 3M concealed its knowledge of potential health and environmental risks associated with its PFAS products. Last month, the federal government announced it was suing 3M for PFAS contamination with a claim of $2 billion. 3M says it will defend itself in both cases, saying it didn't manufacture PFAS in Australia and ceased sales in Australia around two decades ago of the products at issue.
1: The Tasmanian Fire Service is investigating a fire in a caravan in the state's north.

0: overnight. Crews from Rochalie and Launceston attended the fire in the caravan in the backyard of a Ravenswood home shortly after 2 a.m. The TFS says the caravan was believed to be a full-time residence, but no one was inside when crews arrived. An investigation will be undertaken. Six musicians have been inducted into the Uriah Hall of Fame at a ceremony in Sydney. Tony Ibrahim reports.
1: The standalone Hall of Fame ceremony at Carriage Works, part of the ARIA's 40th anniversary, aims on recognising artists who helped shape the sound of Australian music. This year's honorees included Jenny Morris, Kate Sobrano, Spiderbait, The Living End and Vicar and Linda. Gurumul, a blind First Nations artist hailing from Echo Island in Arnhem Land, who passed away in 2017, was honoured posthumously. He gained global acclaim with his self-titled album in 2008, winning 10 ARIAs in his lifetime.
0: The Adelaide Crows have produced a stunning opening quarter to beat the Western Bulldogs by 57 points at Docklands Stadium to open round 14 of the AFL. The match was over by quarter time as Adelaide scored 9 goals, 2, just 2 points shy of their largest ever first term to lead by 41 points. The Bulldogs briefly threatened to get close, but the Crows finished strongly to win 19 goals, 7, 121 to 9 goals, 10. 64. Adelaide captain Jordan Dawson finished with 32 disposals in a dominant performance. Tasmania's weather, there's a strong wind warning for the far northwest coast, southwest coast and central west coast. For the state, showers about the north becoming frequent during the evening, extending to the west late. Fine elsewhere, possible inland morning frost, northwest to northeasterly winds becoming fresh and gusty. Burnie, sunny, 15 degrees. Devonport, showers, 16. Launceston, a shower or two and 17 degrees. Hobart, expecting mostly sunny day and 15 degrees. 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
2: Good morning. Welcome to AM. I'm Melissa Clark in Canberra, coming to you from Ngunnawal country and acknowledging other custodians. Defence Minister Richard Marles' visit to the UK has been thrown off course after his British counterpart resigned just hours before they were due to meet. The pair had planned to come together at a naval base critical to the AUKUS defence partnership. For the UK, the resignation of John Healey is another blow to the embattled British Prime Minister Sir Keir Starmer. Europe Bureau Chief Mazoe Ford reports from London.
3: Defence Secretary John Healey's two-page resignation letter came as a shock to those in Westminster and beyond.
4: Because there's been an avalanche of reaction.
5: The letter was only made public in the last hour.
6: It certainly is a huge political bombshell.
7: He has done the honourable thing.
6: He's done something very rare in British politics.
3: Mr Healey wrote he had no other option than to step down after Prime Minister Sir Keir Starmer did not boost defence spending.
8: You have been unable, and the Treasury has been unwilling, to commit the resources that the nation needs to defend the country at this time of rising threats.
3: He said the UK's defence investment plan falls well short of what's required.
8: I am being forced to make decisions that would reduce the readiness of our forces and increase the risk to personnel on operations, and could make the country less safe.
3: Less than 24 hours earlier, there was no hint of the political bombshell to come.
9: And it's a particular pleasure for Yvette and I to welcome our good friends Penny and Richard.
3: When Mr Healey and the British Foreign Secretary Yvette Cooper met with Australia's Defence Minister Richard Marles and Foreign Minister Penny Wong in London for their annual bilateral meeting, AUKMIN. During the press conference, he was asked about when the Defence Investment Plan would be released.
9: I'm not going to comment on figures. The Prime Minister knows what defence and the nation needs.
3: When the resignation came, it was immediate. Mr Healey was due to join his Australian counterpart at a naval base critical to the AUKUS Defence Pact for a significant media event, but it was cancelled. Retired Air Marshal Greg Bagwell is a fellow with the defence think tank, the Royal United Services Institute.
10: If I was in Australia right now, I wouldn't be too despondent, notwithstanding the fact the defence minister's about to be stood up, or has just been stood up. I'm sure they've had a chat privately. But, I think some of those key programmes will survive this.
3: Dr. Tony McNulty from Queen Mary University, London, was a Labour MP under Tony Blair.

0: Daniel requested that song. It's Fleetwood Mac, Gypsy.
1: It's Breakfast with Kim Napier, ABC Northern Tasmania.
0: It is 21 past six. Nice to have your company this morning. And the conversation around men's mental health is growing. And as mentioned, this conversation includes suicide. So if you believe it may be triggering, please switch off for the next 5 minutes. But Sunday marks the third annual Clint Ewington Walk for Men's Mental Health, and a record turnout is expected for the 10K walk from Tailrace Park to Riverbend Park and back. Jared Well is a friend of Clint Ewington and joins me now. Good morning.
2: Hi, good morning. How are you going?
0: I'm well. Look, take us back. Jared, how did the walk begin?
2: I came up with the idea for the walk when I was walking for my mental health in 2021.
3: I decided I didn't want to be around anymore and could have been one of those statistics if it wasn't for my dog intervening.
0: Can you share more on your dog intervening? That sounds fascinating.
2: Yeah, he doesn't get much credit, the poor bugger, but he's doesn't leave the couch. I decided that I was going to commit suicide, hang myself in July in 2021. And all I can remember is Rex howling out, and then he knocked me off my feet, which snapped me out of it.
0: Wow. So snapped you out of what, some sort of the trance or something you were in?
2: Yeah, it's a bit blurry, but I remember walking to the door, and all I can remember is he let out a huge howl in the background, and the next second I'm on the floor in the kitchen.
0: Oh.
2: And that sort of just woke me up from, and he was a rescue dog, so he rescued me.
0: Oh, Jared, that is such a powerful story. And then from there, obviously, I'm guessing you sought help?
2: Yep. I went and got some help, and she told me to start playing sport that I used to love doing because I just sat around. And so I started playing cricket again for Lagana. And, just started walking, and that's when I came up with the idea for the walk when I was on this track that we're doing on Sunday.
0: So tell me about Clint. What happened with him?
2: Clint passed away a few days before Christmas in 2023, and at his memorial, that's when I decided that I was going to do something about it and talk to Chris from the Lagana Cricket Club. Just wanted to see if anyone thought it was a good idea.
0: And watching it grow into such a significant community gathering, how does that make you feel?
3: Yeah, pretty good.
2: I just hope I can help one person, and that's one person saved, I guess.
0: You know, it takes a lot of guts to share your story, and I kind of feel like I'm choking up a little bit. I'm glad you're around, put it that way, Jared.
3: I've heard that a couple of times, so
2: it's just a strange feeling, like you feel alone, but I have a great family and I shouldn't feel alone, but I'm good now, so.
0: That is good.
3: I still have some bad days, but I can
2: sort of work through those, and I let someone know instead of keeping it to myself. So it's sort of hard to explain unless you're there. I didn't really understand it until that was me.
0: So for anyone coming, what can they expect and how can they get involved?
2: We just rock up at about 9:45 and we'll have a little chat. We've got Cal from Speak Up, Stay Chatty. He's going to say a few words before we head off on the walk. And
3: then when we get back, we'll have some sandwiches and some soup.
2: Why, we have a couple of other guest speakers and anyone else who wants to share their story. We had Matt Dingen, who's a mate of mine last year. He shared his story. He just did a run from Launceston to Hobart 4 or 5 months ago for men's mental health and raise money for Speak Up, Stay Chatty. That's about it.
0: Well, I know for you this is about, sparking conversation, and it is a powerful community event. But kudos to you, and thank you, Jared. Well, I really appreciate your time and appreciate you.
3: No worries at all. Thank you.
0: And for more details on Sunday's walk, head to their Facebook page, Clint Ewington Walk for Men's Mental Health. And if you or someone you know needs help, call Lifeline on 13 11 14. Good morning.

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0: Tony Briscoe joins us very shortly for the Rural Report. We're looking at olives. That's after a news update with Sandy.
5: Good morning. ABC News for Northern Tasmania. Coming to you from Burnie, my name is Sandy Powell. Tasmanian Premier Jeremy Rockliff is due to respond this morning to the many outstanding questions the crossbench has about the Madeleine Ogilvie legal saga. Ashley Barraclough reports.
6: The Greens and Three Independents wrote to the Premier on Monday asking him to answer a series of questions about Ms Ogilvie's Supreme Court action that they felt he'd legally be able to respond to. He's been given until 9am this morning to respond, or the crossbench will look at taking further action in Parliament, although they've ruled out a no-confidence motion. Earlier this week, Mr Rockliff apologised for how he handled the issue and said he'd do his absolute best to respond to the questions within what he can legally say.
5: The head of a Tasmanian Aboriginal organisation has labelled the damage of hundreds of artefacts from a site in the state's north as deeply distressing. 11 sites with stone tools culturally significant to the Pakana people have been impacted after a new path was developed at Reedy Gully at Trevallon Reserve. Parks and Wildlife says it sought advice from Aboriginal Heritage Tasmania archaeologists before commencing the works and was advised permit and consultation weren't required. Tasmanian Aboriginal Centre Chief Executive Rebecca Digney says laws need to change and First Nations people need a seat at the table.
7: Permission has been given from one government department to another government department at the complete exclusion of the Aboriginal community, and had we had any input or any say, they would have known how significant this site was to the Aboriginal community who reside in the Launceston area.
5: A spokesperson for Aboriginal Heritage Tasmania says they received advice that works could proceed without formal consultation, but further inquiries would be conducted. A Northern Tasmanian scrap metal recycler has vowed to operate responsibly after a processing ban was lifted by the environmental regulator. Hayden Smith has more.
8: In February 2024, Recycle was ordered to stop processing shredder waste and to remove or cover piles of the material due to elevated lead levels found in dust at its Rochalie site. Since then, the Environment Protection Authority has worked with the company to improve air quality controls and has now granted permission for shredding and processing operations to resume. The EPA says it will closely monitor the company's compliance moving forward. A spokesperson for Recycle says the company has implemented the environmental controls, monitoring and reporting measures required by the regulator.
5: Tourism organisation West by Northwest says a small portion of the federal funding committed to redeveloping an abandoned tourist destination in Tasmania's far northwest has been used. Dismal Swamp, which included a 110-metre-long slide, opened in 2004 before being closed and abandoned in 2019. In 2022, the federal government committed $12.5 million to redevelop it for private investment as part of an election promise. West by Northwest Chief Executive Gabriella Conti says the majority of the funding hasn't been used.
9: I believe there's over $10 million left, and that $10 million will go towards the successful investor, and that will help them seed the funding of their vision and help them get on track.
5: A University of Sydney housing expert says trying to restrict short-term rentals in Tasmania is very cumbersome compared to some other states and territories. Hobart City Council has endorsed a plan to block 90% of Hobart property owners from converting their entire home into short-stay accommodation. Some exemptions will apply for people converting part of their property. Professor Peter Phibbs told 936 ABC Radio Hobart, restricting short-term rentals in Tasmania is complicated because a permit doesn't expire when a house is sold.
10: Just because the system's been so slow to change, we've probably got an inflated number of permits in Hobart anyway. So this change will make things stop things from getting worse, but we've really made it difficult for long-term renters in Hobart.
5: The Tasmania Fire Service is investigating a fire in a caravan at Ravenswood overnight. The TFS says the caravan was believed to be a full-time residence, but no one was inside when crews arrived shortly after 2 a.m. this morning. An investigation will now be undertaken. In the weather for the north of the state, there are showers about the north becoming more frequent during the evening and extending to the west late. Fine elsewhere with possible inland morning frost. Burnie will have showers and a top of 15 degrees, showers in Devonport with a top of 16 degrees, and a shower or two in Launceston with a top of 17 degrees. 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
0: 25 to 7. Good morning, Tony.
12: Good morning, King. Morning, everyone. And just before we start, apologies to the dismal behaviour by the Swans at the end of the game last week.
0: Yeah, look.
12: They kicked a goal.
0: Did you have to bring it up?
12: I did.
0: I tell you what, there was some dubious umpiring decisions.
12: Oh, here we go. Here we go.
0: Mate, there was. Even Swans fans that I've talked to have said this is the St Kilda Swans game where the St Kilda was smashing the Swans, lost by 2 points.
12: I don't know why I brought it up.
0: Yeah, well, why would you? I mean, that's just kicking the boots in.
12: Well, you know, I was just having a gentle dig and now you're having a big dig. But anyway.
0: Totally. Look, you scratch the surface. I'm raw underneath, mate. I'm raw.
12: Well, good luck with the Giants. I don't quite like the Giants, so I'll be backing the Saints. Coming up today, Kim, a huge drop in the olive harvest at Tasmania's biggest olive oil producer.
13: Slow and very far and few between due to the extra strong winds we had in spring and early summer. It blew and blew and blew, as you know, and basically the flowers got burnt off the trees and dropped.
12: Yeah, no flowers, no olives. And we checked the latest on the weather in around about 10 minutes. But first, it's been just over a week since dairy farmers received their opening milk price for next season. Tasmanian farmers say while on paper the prices seem quite reasonable, they won't cover the huge increase in operational costs. Mackenzie Archer has the story.
14: I'm at Brian Lawrence's dairy farm at Meander in the north of the state, where he has been farming for 20 years. He says his costs have gone up significantly.
15: In itself, a 5% drop doesn't sound that dramatic, but the real issue this year is the increase in costs. And we feel that it's in the vicinity of 20%, possibly more, and there's a range. Some costs like urea have gone up much more than that. But across the board, we're looking at a 20% price increase. So you combine that with a 5% drop in milk income, and that's a real cost crunch.
14: Who are you supplying at the moment?
15: Yeah, so we supply Lactalis Mainland, who purchased Fonterra. Lactalis currently are running two businesses in Australia, the Lactalis Australia, which existed before the purchase of Fonterra, and then Lactalis Mainland, which is the old Fonterra.
14: What would you like to see the milk companies do to support Tasmanian dairy farmers?
15: Dairy's still a great story. You know, there's strong demand for protein. Dairy is a natural, healthy, delicious food that still has strong demand in the market. I think there's great potential in Asia. I think Lactalis purchased Fonterra because they see that potential. What I'd love to see is them pass through the returns that they can to dairy farmers. The dairy industry's forecast to contract 2% in milk production again this year. So I guess that's certainly something we don't want to continue. I think there's a good future for dairying. Tasmania has a good climate for dairying and there's potential for growth. So, you know, hopefully we can move through this difficult year and get back to a situation where, you know, there's sustainability and a good future in the industry.
14: 40 kilometres up the road at Mersey Lea, I caught up with another dairy farmer, Paul Lambert. He runs 750 cows and supplies Cadbury.
16: Cadbury's came out fairly early with the milk price, and there's a few incentives and things for the Cadbury's farmers. It adds up to about an average of 9.06 per kilo of milk solids, and then there's currently a 65 cent per kilo of milk solids payment on top of that to cover the fuel fertiliser that's been higher than normal at the moment. So that part, the 65 cents, looking like it'll roll forward. I believe they will, as others have, and that'll be, go to it for another quarter.
14: How are you feeling about the milk price?
16: It's always a little disappointing when it goes down a bit. And last year was a near highest price, but it wasn't the highest. But every year, of course, costs go up. And I'm probably more worried about how much costs have gone up rather than the actual milk price, although, you know, the milk price needs to reflect that. But the inflation's way beyond what the numbers say, like 3%, 4%, 5%. It's way beyond any of that.
14: How are these rising costs impacting operations on the farm?
16: So I've done a bit of work on our own budgets around this, and I kind of did some scenarios where if the oil shock stayed really high, fertiliser stayed really high, and I anticipate grain could go up. So I did some budgets with those numbers sort of at the maximum, and it actually worked out I was better off to trim cow numbers, reduce production, and use very little fertiliser, very little grain, and drop our production by, I think it was about 15%, and we actually came out ahead as if we ran the system as it is most years. We were going to be ahead on our budgets. So, you know, I've redone them with a little more hope that things might settle down a bit. We'll come in and calve the normal amount of cows, and then, you know, if things don't improve, we'll just cull some earlier and pull those other levers I mentioned earlier on, so that we'll probably go into spring with the full number, and the growth will be there to carry that sort of almost no matter what. And then out the other side of spring, that's when we'll go, well, okay, things are looking grim price-wise, or those costs are too high and we need to pull some of them back. So that's when we'll look at that decision, probably around that October time, I guess.
12: Yes, decisions. Merseyleigh dairy farmer Paul Lambert ending that report from Mackenzie Archer on the new season dairy prices.
0: I love hearing Mackenzie doing the rural report. She's from a farm herself, so she knows exactly what she's talking about, right?
12: She's fantastic.
0: She is. It's 17 to 7.
12: Are you into the World Cup, Kim?
0: Yeah, absolutely. It's Mexico 2-0 against 2-0. South Africa.
12: Yeah. 75 minutes into the game. I heard a guy on the radio.
0: Watching it while you're doing. I mean, I'm. Yeah.
12: No, I'm not. I'm.
0: How do you know it's 75 minutes and 39 seconds? To be honest, because we're both watching it.
12: I'm watching my phone.
0: We're terrible, Muriel.
12: Yeah, I know. Yeah. I heard a guy on the radio this morning, a Mexican guy who came from the US to watch the game at Mexico City Stadium. And he told the announcer that he'd paid $3,000 just to get into the ground.
0: It's insane, isn't it?
12: It's just madness.
0: Yeah, there are so many backstories to this comp that I'm kind of, I don't know, turning a blind eye for the time being.
12: And somebody said they were paying almost $2 million for a ticket to the final, guaranteed.
0: What?
12: That's crazy. I suppose if you got the money.
0: We haven't.
12: No, we haven't.
0: We'll be watching on our phones.
12: All right, severe winds in spring last year at Tasmania's biggest olive grove have seen a huge reduction in the live harvest this year. I dropped into the grove just outside Campania to find out more this week as the harvest got underway.
13: Hi, I'm Chris, and I'm out at Olive Groves of Tasmania out the Coal River Valley. Just started harvesting olives this week.
12: And how's it going?
13: Slow and very far and few between due to the extra strong winds we had in spring and early summer.
12: So what happened?
13: It blew and blew and blew, as you know.
12: Mm.
13: And basically, the flowers got burnt off the trees and dropped.
12: So estimations of the crop this year, do you want to talk about that or not?
13: Well, last year we had 18,000 litres, and this year we'll be lucky to have 3 to 5.
12: Whoa. That's a big change, isn't it?
13: Yes, it is a big change. So, yeah. Anyway.
12: So that's a good indication of how extreme the weather can affect the production.
13: Yeah, especially the old olive, because it's tough as boots, and yeah, it was just all poor timing on the weather and the lack of rain.
12: You say you're going very slowly this year. What have you been doing this morning?
13: I've been harvesting this morning. I was out just on daylight because I can't harvest in the dark. And I've got probably 1 ton of olives off this morning. And if that was last year, I would have had 2 ton off easily by now.
12: Yeah, so is this one of the worst years you've seen?
13: It is. I've only been here 4 years and it's the worst year, even though it is the smaller yielding year.
12: So just to explain that for our listeners, olives have that different setup each year, don't they?
13: Yeah, biannual. And the pruning sort of was looking at fixing that this year. It was going to be a really good year for the off year, but when you've got no flowers, you've got no olives. And it was looking like we're going to have 10,000 litres, which is good for an off year. But as I said, the wind just dried everything up and knocked it off.
12: What are you hearing from other oil producers or other olive growers around?
13: I know Claudio Freixinet, he's got very few this year. He's probably worse than we are, I think. And others are down compared to what they would be. Yeah, so there's not much being processed this year.
12: So it's not going to take long to get the oil in the bottles or the cans or whatever?
13: No. Lucky we've got surplus from last year, and that oil keeps really well where it's stored, so it's no problem with quality. So we're lucky we had a good year last year.
12: Now, you know the olive oil market worldwide pretty well. What's the status this time around for the listeners who love their olive oil?
13: I think the prices are similar. It hasn't gone up too much since last year. I think Europe is struggling with drought still, and they are still producing.
12: Rainfall. Have you got much over the last couple of weeks? Did you get much of that good rain?
13: We didn't get as much as Orford. I got 130 millimetres up at my place up there, and I think we got about 40 last week and 35 in the previous event. So that's good, but the dams are still empty. There was no runoff.
12: What's the situation with the irrigation scheme at the moment?
13: I think it's looking very low. I went up there a few weeks ago and walked around to the dam and had a look, and I think it's down to 38% capacity.
12: This is Craigieburn.
13: So, and it'll take a lot of rain to fill that, or a big easterly where we have 3 inches of rain and lots of runoff. We'll probably fill it, but it'll be interesting to see what happens there.
12: What about other farmers around? Are they struggling with the lack of water that you know?
13: I think that they're buying water off other water owners, but if there's no water in the Craigieburn, they'll really be struggling, some of the bigger users.
12: What are your expectations for summer this time around then?
13: It depends on the rainfall.
12: And the wind.
13: It can't be as windy as last year. That was the windiest period on record since wind's been measured in Tasmania, going by CSIRO.
12: It's looking a bit grim then, unless there's more rainfall, but the forecast isn't sort of like that for winter, is it?
13: No, I think that it's lower than average, I think, but then you look at this month and it's probably higher than average. Hmm. So we'll wait and see what happens there.
12: How long will it take, you reckon, to finish the harvest?

0: Tasmania's biggest olive grove in the Cold River Valley, on the big drop in the number of olives being harvested this year because of those strong winds in spring. Kim, the only olive he has there really is his dog, who's called Ollie, the Kelpie.
1: Oh, lovely.
0: And she was jumping all over me. She thought I was a sheep. There's no sheep on the property. You can't do much with olives.
1: That's 11 to 7. That's very cute. I like the sound of that.
0: See a dog trying to round up the olives. Weather on ABC Northern Tasmania. Yeah, time to talk to Michael Conway from the Bureau. G'day, Michael.
2: G'day, Tony.
0: What's happening with the weather?
2: Well, it's pretty cloudy around the north. There's a few very light showers coming over the Devonport area right at the moment, heading further south. But the showers will pick up a little. They'll be very light today, though. As a cold front moves towards us, looking at only 1 or 2 millimetres at very most through the northwest and the central north. Tomorrow, though, the cold front will move over and it will bring more extensive showers through the north, looking like 10 to 30 millimetres generally, more higher in the elevated areas, so a little wet. And that'll be later, that'll be increasing into the afternoon tomorrow. So there's that. And then we're easing off on Sunday and Monday with a high pressure ridge over us on those days.
0: What sort of temperatures today?
2: Looking at 17 for Launceston today, Devonport 16, Sheffield 13, Burnie 15, St Helens 17, Scottsdale 15, Whitemark 18 today, Currie 18 and becoming windy there, Strawn is 18 today.
0: So pretty mild for this time of the year still.
2: Yeah, very, quite a deal above average for today and tomorrow for that matter, and before the front comes through and cool things off to near average temperatures on the week later in the weekend.
0: Now, warnings, what have we got?
2: There's a strong wind warning today for western waters, southeast Cape to Stanley. Tomorrow there's a gale warning out for southern and western waters from Tasman Island round to Stanley. And then a strong wind warning for all other remaining coastal waters, and Thorn Bay and Southwest Lakes.
0: And the coastal waters and swell. That's all right.
2: Yeah, so generally the wind's going to be northerly, 15 to 25 knots, increasing to 25 to 35 about western waters during the evening. In the north, there's just a westerly swell of around 1 metre today. Out at Maria Island, the swell at the moment's about 0.9 of a metre.
0: Good on you, Michael. I'll talk to you on the country hour at midday.
2: Thanks, Danny. See ya.
0: Hey,
1: and,
0: Kim,
1: yeah.
0: I don't think South Africa can win. They've just had another player sent off.
1: Oh,
0: that's,
1: have they?
0: That's two players sent off. 84 minutes gone, 2-0 Mexico. I think Mexico will win. I'm pretty safe in saying that, do you think?
1: I reckon you are pretty safe in saying that. And with sport, here's Tony Briscoe. We'll catch you on the country hour.
0: I love my sport, Kim.
1: No, I know you do. And good luck. You'll win across the weekend with the Swans, no doubt.
0: Good on you, Kim. Have a great weekend.
1: Will do, mate. See ya.
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1: He does love his sport and he does love giving it to me when the Saints lose. Don't forget Kim and Sonny's Cup Club. We started this yesterday. Matt in Launceston has texted already to say that Mexico is 2-0 against South Africa because he has picked Mexico as the overall World Cup winner for the tournament. Lionel Messi, Golden Boot winner, so that's most goals. John in Ravenswood is suggesting that will be the winner, or he'll be the winner, while Tip Rat says Lionel Messi will be the best player of the tournament. Tommy picks Brazil as the highest scoring team, and the biggest upset, Bill says, will be Senegal to beat France. Speaking of sport, tomorrow York Park hosts a big day of footy with a VFL and VFLW doubleheader featuring both Devils teams, and we'll have more on that next. Good morning.

0: Christina New on ABC Northern Tasmania. It's 3 to 7. Tomorrow, York Park hosts a big day of footy with a VFL and VFLW doubleheader featuring both Devils teams. One player right at the heart of the men's game is North Launceston's Harry Bales. And yesterday on Drive, he told Beck Pridham how he's adjusted to playing VFL footy.
1: It's a massive step up from any competition I've played in. I played in the State League and then in the NTFA last year and a few state games in between. But playing VFL now, it's a huge step up. Like, the speed and the players that you're playing against are a lot better. So, yeah, it's a massive step up.
2: And who have you been leaning on and learning off within the squad?
1: I guess you look straight to the people that have played AFL. So Robbie Fox, the captain, Jai Menzies, the vice-captain, Caleb Mitchell, Hugh Dixon. Those guys have been massive. But then I've also been lucky enough that I've been with Brad Cox-Goodyear for a couple of years now. So, yeah, he's someone I still lean on.
2: Now, has it been a tough couple of weeks of training considering the weather?
1: It's been tough, but we just do what we can. I mean, everyone's super grateful that we've even got the opportunity to train and play for Tasmania. So I guess anything that we can do and anything that we do, we just do it with full heart and, yeah.
2: How much are you looking forward to playing at York Park this weekend when you will be playing in front of friends and family?
1: Oh, I'm super excited to get back out onto Utahs. I haven't played there since the grand final last year. So, yeah, I'm super pumped to get back out there.
2: What is it about that stadium? I mean, a lot of people say it's a pretty excellent place to play. What is it about Utahs that has that bit of magic?
1: It would be one of the best grounds in Tasmania, if not the best. And just like the grass is amazing. The facilities there are amazing. Yeah, and it's kind of like that AFL standard oval, I guess. So I guess that makes it pretty cool.
2: And looking at the women's team, how do you reckon they'll go against Darabin?
1: Yeah, I reckon they'll go pretty well. They had a tough week last week, but they're showing good signs. You know, they're the same as us. They're only a new team, still building connections with each other. So, yeah, I'm sure they'll go well.
0: The men taking on Richmond and the women facing Darabin. That was Devils player Harry Bales speaking with Beck Pridham on Drive yesterday. Beck's back this afternoon from 4. She'll be crowing. She's an Adelaide fan. They smashed the Bulldogs last night by 57 points. Wondering if you'll head to that game tomorrow at York Park, the VFL doubleheader, or are you going to Hobart for Dark Mofo and the Richmond Lions AFL game on Sunday? Let me know. You can send a text on 0467 922 917. 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It's a snapshot this week of the Australian Top 20 back in 1973. I've had a listen through it. Look, personally, I am not a fan. I don't think it's much chop, especially in the number one song. Although I think, you know, Leslie from Ambleside and like-minded fans of Leslie's music will enjoy it. But you be the judge. That is after 7. Look forward to it. And also, Sunny's taking us through, well, on a spooky stroll. Put it that way.
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0: in the news at 7, a deadline given to the Tasmanian Premier, Jeremy Rockliffe, on the Madeleine Ogilvie questions due this morning. And a Tasmanian Aboriginal organisation distressed over the damage of hundreds of artefacts from a site in the state's north. Good morning, I'm Fiona Breen. Tasmanian Premier Jeremy Rockliffe is due to respond this morning to the many outstanding questions the crossbench has about the Madeleine Ogilvie legal scandal saga. Ashley Barraclough reports.
1: The Greens and Three Independents wrote to the Premier on Monday asking him to answer a series of questions about Ms Ogilvie's Supreme Court action that they felt he'd legally be able to respond to. He's been given until 9am this morning to respond, or the crossbench will look at taking further action in Parliament, although they've ruled out a no-confidence motion. Earlier this week, Mr Rockliffe apologised for how he handled the issue and said he'd do his absolute best to respond to the questions within what he can legally say.
0: The head of a Tasmanian Aboriginal organisation has labelled the damage of hundreds of artefacts from a site in the state's north as deeply distressing. Parks and Wildlife says it sought advice from Aboriginal Heritage Tasmanian archaeologists before commencing the works and was advised a permit and consultation weren't required. Tasmanian Aboriginal Centre Chief Executive Rebecca Digney said laws need to change and First Nations people need a seat at the table.
2: Permission has been given from one government department to another government department at the complete exclusion of the Aboriginal community. And had we had any input or any say, they would have known how significant this site was to the Aboriginal community who reside in the Launceston area.
0: US President Donald Trump has cancelled military attacks, which he said he'd planned against Iran. America's editor John Lyons has more.
3: Highlighting the unpredictability of Mr. Trump's statements on this war, the president began the day saying he was preparing a third day of US attacks, including an attack on Iran's major energy processor, Karg Island. But within hours, he said he had decided to call off any attacks because the US and Iran had now agreed on final points to end the war. He suggested a deal will be signed soon. US media have calculated that President Trump has said more than 30 times in recent weeks that an end to the war was near. John Lyons, ABC News, Washington.
0: Before Donald Trump's announcement, Iran said it had closed the Strait of Hormuz to all traffic in response to US aggression and strikes across the Gulf. Here's Middle East correspondent Matthew Doran.
4: For months now, control over the Strait of Hormuz and whether it's open or closed has been a source of contention between the US and Iran. And now, as strikes are exchanged between the two countries, the agency Iran set up to enforce its management of the shipping lane has issued a warning to all ships that it's closed for the foreseeable future, even to those vessels which have permits to cross. The US has insisted it's open, with the exception of the blockade it's enforcing against Iranian ships and ports. But traffic in recent times has been a trickle of what usually passes through, and some ships have been fired upon. Matthew Doran, ABC News, Jerusalem.
0: The UK's Defence Secretary, John Healey, has resigned just hours before he was due to tour an AUKUS facility with his Australian counterpart, Richard Miles, in England's south. Europe correspondent Catherine Diss reports.
5: It was meant to be a big moment for the AUKUS partnership at Britain's critical Portsmouth naval base on England's south coast. But with the UK Defence Secretary John Healey resigning less than 3 hours before, Minister Miles chose not to front the media, issuing a statement instead, saying that the defence relationship is enduring. Mr Healey resigned over the UK's latest defence spending plan, which he expressed fell far short of what was needed to meet the moment as war wages in Ukraine and the Middle East. And he said it won't allow the UK to meet its NATO defence spending commitments.
0: The World Bank has lowered its global growth forecast to its lowest level since the COVID pandemic, warning of the economic impacts of the war in the Middle East. Worldwide growth is now forecast to drop to 2.5% in 2026 from 2.9% a year earlier. The World Bank says it's making $85 billion immediately available to developing countries hardest hit by the crisis. An Australian study has found teenagers who use social media for 2 hours a day show a small increase in poor mental health. Lucy Barber has more.
6: The Murdoch Children's Research Institute and Deakin University tracked social media use by 1,200 Melbourne children across a decade. It found teens whose daily social media use exceeded 2 hours were more likely to experience small increases in depressive symptoms a year later, compared to those who used it less than 1 hour per day. The biggest impact was observed in girls aged 12 to 13, but the study is not suggesting social media caused the symptoms. Researchers relied on teenagers' self-reporting their screen time and did not analyse the types of social media they were using. The research was completed before Australia's world-first social media ban for under-16s took effect.
0: A giant PFAS class action has been launched in the Victorian Supreme Court against chemical manufacturer 3M, which is expected to include claims that are likely to run into the billions of dollars. Elise Kinsella reports.
7: The ABC understands hundreds of businesses and organisations are part of the class action. Documents recently released to the ABC show the plaintiffs allege 3M concealed its knowledge of potential health and environmental risks associated with its PFAS products. Last month, the federal government announced it was suing 3M for PFAS contamination with a claim of $2 billion. 3M says it will defend itself in both cases, saying it didn't manufacture PFAS in Australia and ceased sales in Australia around two decades ago of the products at issue.
0: Six musicians have been inducted into the ARIA Hall of Fame at a ceremony in Sydney. Tony Ibrahim reports.
8: The standalone Hall of Fame ceremony at Carriage Works, part of the ARIA's 40th anniversary, aims on recognising artists who helped shape the sound of Australian music. This year's honorees included Jenny Morris, Kate Sobrano, Spiderbait, The Living End and Vicar and Linda. Gurumul, a blind First Nations artist hailing from Echo Island in Arnhem Land, who passed away in 2017, was honoured posthumously. He gained global acclaim with his self-titled album in 2008, winning 10 ARIAs in his lifetime.
0: In the AFL, the Adelaide Crows have comprehensively beaten the Western Bulldogs by 57 points at Docklands. Corbin Middlemass reports.
9: It was a devastating opening term from the Crows, kicking 9 of the first 10 goals to produce their highest score in opening term since their grand final year in 2017. The Crows led by 46 points at that stage, and the Western Bulldogs never got back within 29 points thereafter. Jordan Dawson was inspirational, leading the way as the captain of the Crows. He finished with 32 disposals and kicked 3 goals, all of them in the opening term. Meanwhile, Luke Pedler, the only sour note out of the victory for Adelaide, hurting his hamstring. The Crows gaining 5% on the premiership ladder and moving up to 5th spot on the table. Corbin Middlemass, ABC Sport, Melbourne.
0: And Mexico has won the opening game of soccer's FIFA World Cup against South Africa in Mexico City in front of more than 80,000 people.
10: The opening ceremony at the Azteca Stadium featured fireworks, a giant World Cup trophy, and performances by numerous singers, including the Colombian superstar Shakira. It preceded the kickoff between the host nation Mexico and South Africa, won 2-0 by Mexico. It's the first of 104 matches played across 16 cities in the USA, Canada, and Mexico that will culminate in the World Cup final in July. David Mark, ABC News, San Francisco.
0: And now to Tasmania's weather. There's a strong wind warning for the far northwest coast, southwest coast and central west coast. For the state, showers about the north becoming more frequent during the evening and extending to the west late. Fine elsewhere. Possible inland morning frost, northwest to northeasterly winds becoming fresh and gusty during the evening. Burnie expecting a top of 15 degrees. It's now 10. Devonport showers and 16 degrees. It's also 10. Launceston, a shower or two, expecting 17. It's now 5. Hobart, mostly sunny, expecting 15 degrees. It's now 7 degrees. On Saturday, showers mainly about the north, tending more widespread and extending to the west later. Possible inland morning frost. And just recapping the main story, a deadline given to the Tasmanian Premier, Jeremy Rockliff, on the Madeleine Ogilvie questions due this morning. ABC News.
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12: Welcome to Breakfast. This is Kim Napier, ABC Northern Tasmania.
13: Yeah, please feel free to weigh in on anything you hear on the program, including the classic chart countdown. I've had a listen. I don't think it's much chop this week. It's a snapshot of the Australian Top 20. Back in 1973, the year the Opera House opened, Bruce Lee passed away just before the release of his iconic film Enter the Dragon. Here in Tasmania, the Blythe Star sank off the southwest coast and Australia's first casino, Rest Point, opened in Hobart.
14: Following years of planning and construction, Australia's first legal casino opened for business at Rest Point. The official opening was by the Premier of the day, Mr. Eric Rees, in company with Managing Director of Federal Pacific, Mr. John Haddad. For the government of the day, it wasn't easy making a firm decision for the establishment of a casino. There were many objections and a referendum that found in the government's favour.
13: I wonder if you got down and boogied at the Zodiac Disco back at Rest Point in the day. Of course, then it became Regines. Let's take you back with a song from that year which marked the early rise of disco with Love Train from the OJs. Good morning.

0: of the men and women dancing at the Zodiac when the Rest Point Casino opened back in 1973. That was Love Train by the OJs. Considered one of the first disco songs, the single was a 2006 inductee into the Grammy Hall of Fame. But what else were we listening to this week in Australia back in 1973? Let's check in with David Dowsett.
1: This is the Classic Chart Countdown Top 20 for this week in 1973. Well, we have zero new entries, no new entries this week, but six climbers, eight on the slide and six on movers. Into the Classic Chart we go. At number 20, Fall of There, down five for the Carpenters with Top of the World. On mover at 19, same place last week for Slade with Come On, Fill the Noise. Climbing 2 to 18, the New Seekers with Pinball Wizard and See Me, Feel Me. Dropping 1 to 17, Neither One of Us Wants to Be the First to Say Goodbye. That's Gladys Knight and the Pips. Big 4 at 16, down 5 for Roberta Flack with Killing Me Softly with His Song. Climbing 1 to 15, David Bowie, Space Oddity. Non-mover at 14, same place as last week for Gary Glitter with Do You Want to Touch Me? Oh yeah. Dropping 3 to 13, Don't Expect Me to Be Your Friend, that's Lobo. And a non-mover at 12, same place as last week for Gilbert O'Sullivan with Get Down. Tumbling 3 to 11, Funny Face from Donna Fargo. And we're into the top 10 biggest selling singles in Australia this very week back in 1973. At number 10, A Fall of There, down one for Tex Morton with The Gundawindi Grey. Tumbling 6 to 9, Straubs with Part of the Union. And at number 8, that's when we find the first of the two joint highest climbers this week. Up 7 to number 8, it's Elton John with Daniel. This is-

has to join highest climber on the chart this week, climbing 7 to number 8, Elton John with Daniel. Back to the classic chart we go. We've reached number 7, dropping 3 to 7, it's Edward Bear with Last Song. And we find that joint highest climber at number 6, climbing 7 to number 6 from Sydney. It's Cole Joy with Heaven Is My Woman's Love. Heaven is

0: Up 7 to number 6, Cole Joy, Heaven Is My Woman's Love. Back to the classic chart we go. We've reached the big top 5. Top 5 biggest selling singles in Australia this very week back in 1973. And at number 5, non-mover there, Also Sprach Zarathustra, 2001 from Diodato. Climbing 2 to 4, Maureen McGovern with The Morning After. And we're into the big top 3. At number 3, climbing 4 to 3, it's Judd Strunk with Daisy A Day. At 2, non-mover, same place as last week, Donny Osmond, The 12th of Never. So what was Australia's biggest selling single this very week back in 1973?
1: Here we go.
0: It's a non-mover, same place as last week. In fact, fourth week at number 1 for American group Tony Orlando and Dawn with Tie a Yellow Ribbon Round the Old Oak Tree.

0: There you have it. Tie a yellow ribbon round the old oak tree by Tony Orlando and Dawn, the number one song this week back in 1973. What are your thoughts on the countdown? Send a text on 0467 922 917. I knew, Leslie, that you would love that song. She says, I love the story of the yellow ribbon. Tewkesbury Dave says, I didn't mind the countdown. While Steve says he loved hearing Goondiwindi Grey in there, a song about a racehorse. Phantom says, I reckon there are a few of Pauline Hanson's faces in amongst the collection. And Des the Fruiterer. Good morning, Kim. Obviously, the 70s hadn't hit its high note in 1973. There were calls to cut the song. Sean from Newstead says, finally, it's Friday. Fuel. Only two Australian acts this week, Tex Morton and Cole Joy. Nothing of note there. Kim, there are some classics in there, I have to concede, and a bunch of crap as well. Oh, boy. Classic crap, says Sean from Newstead.
1: In your neighbourhood.
2: She's a young devil. She has eaten a carcass that was in the bush.
1: Around the nation or across the globe.
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2: It is 24 past seven. Lonnie Adds doing a bit of texting from his sick bed. A quick survey. Some of the listeners this morning must have bought that single, that's Tie a Yellow Ribbon Round the Old Oak Tree. I think people should put up their hand and admit they bought it to make it number one. Obviously, yeah. 0467 922 917. Did you buy it on 45? Tommy says, might be a bit cheesy, Kim, but we all know the words. Hey! Good morning.

0: 27 past seven. That was Talking Heads, not part of the classic chart countdown, a snapshot of the Australian top 20 this week back in 1973, where the number one song was Tie a Yellow Ribbon Round the Old Oak Tree. Jody said, I love that song. I was singing away. Another listener says, loved the countdown. Bruce the Paddler, though, says, should have stopped at Slade. And Kay in Marowar, good morning to you. After hearing yesterday's news about Dismal Swamp, I'm feeling really encouraged and excited about what the future might hold for our special area. We'll have more in the news about that with Sandy very shortly. As for the top 20, Donnie was so close, but I'll settle with Tie a Yellow Ribbon Around the Old Oak Tree. Have a fabulous weekend, girls. We will. Thank you, Kay.
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0: Leon Compton, good morning.
2: Happy Friday, Kim Napier.
0: Happy Friday. Thank you. Happy Friday to you too.
2: Yeah. Hey, gee, we're going to change gear this morning.
0: Ooh.
2: We're going to talk about the value of arts and culture and our artistic and cultural communities in just the value of making Tasmania go round.
0: Underestimated
2: and the rest of it. We spend so much time and so much money, think about it, talking about sport and the opportunities that come with sport. But we rarely spend any near a fraction of the time talking about the value and the opportunities that come with the people that are passionate about arts and culture, the people that attract people to see their artistic work. We're going to roll up our sleeves and get into that, because there's a new report that I think the State Government Commission or State Growth Commission recently, it was put out yesterday, but perhaps for understandable reasons. There's lots of other things going on in the Tasmanian economy at the moment that meant it didn't get so widely discussed. So we're going to get into it after 8:30 this morning, and I want you to be part of it. Get involved. Tell us about the opportunities that you see for you know, the artistic and cultural work of the state to really blossom, be better appreciated, and maybe what we could get if we invested in it a little more.
0: Are you sort of leaning into Mona being on at the moment? And I also know that there's an event coming up on the northwest coast as well.
2: Mm. And Scott Rankin is my spirit guide in some of this, from Big Heart over on the West Coast, but working, or the Northwest rather, but working nationally and internationally. And he just talks about a much wider understanding of what culture actually is in Tasmania. Like, he's really pushed me on that in the past and said, Leon, it's not just Mona. It's the culture of having a salve. Yeah, it's Tasmania. And it's the culture of having a salve in the backyard with friends, or the culture of, you know, I don't know, like he used an example of the culture of a log truck rolling through your community. It's part of our wider cultural story of what it is to be and see Tasmania Tasmanian.
0: That's going deep, Leon. Are you ready for that? Because you do have your Friday sports spot.
2: I do have my Friday sports spot. We've got to find out where the fish are biting, but that's part of our culture too.
0: Part of the culture.
2: And we're going to rip into it in an hour from now. We're also going to get some of the sounds from people that have travelled from far and wide to see the first night of Dark Mofo. And lots more. It's a fraction. It's just a tiny little hint of a fraction.
0: It's a fraction.
2: Big show coming up.
0: Have a great weekend, won't you?
2: Same to you, mate. Go Saints. Are the Saints playing this weekend?
0: Yeah, they are. Greater Western Sydney at Marvel. I reckon it's a win.
2: Okay, good on you. Well, let's put that in pen and underline it twice. Cats playing the Gold Coast tonight. They pumped us last time we play, but everyone's fortunes have evolved. Maybe we'll get the job done tonight. And culture and arts coming up after 8:30.
0: Love it. Leon Compton on your radio statewide, as he said, from 8:30. I'll get to more of your texts shortly. And still to come, we will stroll through. We will stroll. We're going on a stroll with Sunny. But what I meant to say is, when we stroll through a park or walk past an old building, do you think about what might be beneath your feet? Across Tasmania, countless forgotten graves and burial sites lie hidden under modern cities. So stick around for Sunny's walk before 8 o'clock. Right now, though, it's time for news with Sandy.
3: Good morning. ABC News for Northern Tasmania, coming to you from Burnie. My name is Sandy Powell. A Northern Tasmanian scrap metal recycler has vowed to operate responsibly after a processing ban was lifted by the environmental regulator. Hayden Smith has more.
4: In February 2024, Recycle was ordered to stop processing shredder waste and to remove or cover piles of the material due to elevated lead levels found in dust at its Rochalie site. Since then, the Environment Protection Authority has worked with the company to improve air quality controls and has now granted permission for shredding and processing operations to resume. The EPA says it will closely monitor the company's compliance moving forward. A spokesperson for Recycle says the company has implemented the environmental controls, monitoring and reporting measures required by the regulator.
3: The head of a Tasmanian Aboriginal organisation has labelled the damage of hundreds of artefacts from a site in the state's north as deeply distressing. 11 sites with stone tools culturally significant to the Pakana people have been impacted after a new path was developed at Reedy Gully at Trevallon Reserve. Parks and Wildlife says it sought advice from Aboriginal Heritage Tasmania archaeologists before commencing the works and was advised a permit and consultation weren't required. Tasmanian Aboriginal Centre Chief Executive Rebecca Digney says laws need to change and First Nations people need a seat at the table.
5: Permission has been given from one government department to another government department at the complete exclusion of the Aboriginal community, and had we had any input or any say, they would have known how significant this site was to the Aboriginal community who reside in the Launceston area.
3: A spokesperson for Aboriginal Heritage Tasmania says they received advice that works could proceed without formal consultation, but further inquiries would be conducted. Tasmanian Premier Jeremy Rockliffe is due to respond this morning to the many outstanding questions the crossbench has about the Madeleine Ogilvie legal saga. Ashley Barraclough reports.
6: The Greens and Three Independents wrote to the Premier on Monday asking him to answer a series of questions about Ms Ogilvie's Supreme Court action that they felt he'd legally be able to respond to. He's been given until 9am this morning to respond, or the crossbench will look at taking further action in Parliament, although they've ruled out a no-confidence motion. Earlier this week, Mr Rockliffe apologised for how he handled the issue and said he'd do his absolute best to respond to the questions within what he can legally say.
3: The third annual Clint Ewington Walk for Men's Mental Health will take place in northern Tasmania this weekend. Organisers are hoping the 10-kilometre return walk from Tail Race Park to Riverbend Park in Launceston will attract a record turnout for the event, which began in 2024. As part of Mental Health Week, people are invited to take part in the walk at 10am on Sunday in memory of Clint Ewington, who died in late 2023. Jared Well told ABC Northern Tasmania he has had his own struggles with mental health and hopes the walk helps others to take their own experiences seriously.
7: It's just a strange feeling, like you feel alone, but I have a great family and I shouldn't feel alone, but I'm good now, so
8: I still have some bad days, but I can
7: sort of work through those, and I let someone know instead of keeping it to myself.
3: Tourism organisation West by Northwest says a small portion of the federal funding committed to redeveloping an abandoned tourist destination in Tasmania's far northwest has been used. Dismal Swamp, which included a 110-metre long slide, opened in 2004 before being closed and abandoned in 2019. In 2022, the federal government committed $12.5 million to redevelop it for private investment as part of an election promise. West by Northwest Chief Executive Gabriella Conti says the majority of the funding hasn't been used.
9: I believe there's over $10 million left, and that $10 million will go towards the successful investor, and that will help them seed the funding of their vision and help them get on track.
3: A federal funding application to strengthen a historic Launceston Bridge has been rejected. Tasmania's Department of State Growth says it and the Launceston City Council applied for $5 million to upgrade King's Bridge, which is well over a century old. The load limit on the bridge over Cataract Gorge was recently reduced to 20 tonnes following a structural assessment. And in the weather for the northern half of the state, Burnie will have showers and a top of 15 degrees, showers in Devonport with a top of 16, and a shower or two in Launceston with a top of 17 degrees. For more news at any time, you can download the ABC Listen app or visit the ABC News website, ABC News.
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0: It is 22 to 8. Nice to have your company this morning. If you're following the World Cup, Mexico has taken out the first win, 2-0 over South Africa. There'll be more on that in the news at 8 o'clock. But still to come on Breakfast, when you stroll through a park or walk past an old building, do you think about what might be beneath your feet? because Tasmania has countless forgotten graves and burial sites, and they're hidden under our cities and our towns. Sunny went on a walk with a Launceston historian. Stick around for that.

0: That's Blondie, one way or another on ABC Northern Tasmania. Bob's left a message. He said the classic chart countdown this week was a 17 out of 20, almost all good songs, and you need to play the Carpenters more. Thanks for the heads up, Bob.
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2: Hi, Melissa Clark here. The Defence Minister's meeting with his UK counterpart cancelled after a dramatic resignation. Concerns about British defence funding raising questions for AUKUS. The Festival of Football kicks off in Mexico. We bring you the latest from the 2026 FIFA World Cup. 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
0: It is 17 to 8, and you may have read or heard in the news this week about the Catholic school in Deloraine planning to expand their facilities over a former cemetery. Well, at least 355 people were buried at the land on Our Lady of Mercy Catholic School, which the school is on. It's not uncommon. Sunny Wood caught up with Marion Sargent, president of the Launceston Historical Society, about the surprising number of human remains buried beneath buildings, roads, and public parks.
7: Well, we're in Cypress Street in Newstead, outside what used to be the Cypress Street Cemetery, or the Church of England Cemetery in Launceston. It's now Broadland Park, and it's the sports ground for the junior school of the Launceston Grammar. Well, we don't know exactly when it was opened, but it was here by 1814, so very early, marked on early maps. And it closed in about 1929, was the last burial here. All the old cemeteries in Launceston closed in 1905, except for family. Families could be put into in there with their loved ones for another 20 years. So 1925 was the official ending, but some people were snuck in later than that.
8: Do we have an idea of how many bodies were or still are there?
7: Yes, there are about 10,000 of them. Yes, a friend of mine has listed all of them. In the 1950s, the Royal Society came and had a look just before it was all bulldozed and thought there might have been 30,000, but Dyes only found 10,000, which is pretty good. It was the largest old cemetery in Launceston.
8: So there are no unknown graves. We know who's there.
7: Well, there probably are some unknown ones, but yeah, we do know who's there because we have a map and we have the burial lists of various sorts that Dyer collated and put together.
8: You know, graveyards were always on the edge of towns, and of course, as our towns grow, the graveyards get repurposed, don't they? Do we have an idea how many there might be here in Launceston?
7: Yeah, well, I've counted about 21 in Launceston. That includes places like St Leonard's and Ravenswood, little burial grounds. There might have only been one person in a backyard. But there are about 21, and a law came in the early 1830s, I think it was, to say that there had to be at least 1 mile from the city centre or the town centre. So that's why they're all scattered around here. Ockerby Gardens was the general cemetery, opened in 1841. There's the Scotch Cemetery up in High Street, which is now St Andrew's Gardens. That was the Presbyterian one. The Catholic Cemetery was in Connaught Crescent, Glendrew Street, Mary's Lane. The Bowls Club, the Patents Bowls Club, was built over that in the 1960s. There was a little Jewish cemetery over in South Street in Invermay. There was one for the Friends, the Quakers, in Petter Street, that only had about 11 burials there. That's in someone's backyard now. And
8: do they know?
7: Probably not.
8: I wonder how often this happens. You buy a property, you look in the backyard, go, it's lovely. It's sloping a bit. There's some trees down there. I wonder, how many do you reckon there might be?
7: Well, in Launceston, certainly the first cemetery in Launceston was on the corner of High and York Streets, and there is a house there and also the School for Seniors car park. So there was a cemetery there. We don't know who's buried there or how many. The Cypress Street Cemetery was on a map in 1814, so there is a period of time where people must be buried in York Street area, High Street area.
8: Now, you also mentioned one-off graves. How did that happen?
7: Oh, well, they were Jewish ones, really. I think there were about three earlier Jewish ones where children died and there was no Jewish cemetery, and so the people requested to have them buried in their yards.
8: So you would assume that once a cemetery needed to be repurposed, that they would move the bodies. But this is not the case,
7: no,
8: is it?
7: No, in the 1930s, people weren't being buried there anymore. Most people were being buried out at Carr Villa by then. And so all the old cemeteries just fell into disrepair, the weeds, horses grazing in them. People were going in and vandalising them and knocking the headstones over and opening up the graves looking for rings, and all sorts of things went on. And so everyone was getting, oh, we have to get rid of these. So you had to pay to have your headstone moved, or pay even more to have the body actually taken to Carr Villa. Some people did do that. There was a bit of a move for important graves to, especially from the Scotch Cemetery, to be moved up to Carr Villa in Section D2. Up at the Grammar School, they have a wall with fragments of leftovers from the Cypress Street Cemetery. And we discovered that, they were dumped in the bush. It was written in the newspapers that a lot of the old headstones were just bulldozed and put in the bush up at Carr Villa. Most of them just disappeared. They just said, I read the other day, they just said, oh, and then after a few years, they can be used for other purposes.
8: Table?
7: So, yeah, a table. Builders went up there and got loads of them and put them under houses to, you know, prop up the house. And
8: we do have water tables underneath. Is there any movement of people who are not with us anymore?
7: Yeah, it probably does happen because ground moves, especially if it's clay or something. And the other thing which is really intriguing is that the Scotch Cemetery up in High Street was built on a very steep hill, and so they had to terrace it, and I'm sure there must be some sort of slippage up there.
8: Well, afterlife travelling.
7: Yeah, that's right. They're probably slipping down the hill a bit, yeah. Yeah, they're there. And, of course, some of them, if they died of a terrible disease or something, they couldn't move them, which actually brings me to the smallpox cemeteries. Now, there were two smallpox cemeteries in Launceston. The first three in 1903, first three cases were buried in ordinary cemeteries like Charles Street and the Catholic Cemetery, I think, because they didn't realise they had smallpox. But once they realised it was smallpox, they created a cemetery out at the quarantine station. Those headstones are still there, but it does worry me that that's about to be subdivided and made into housing, so up at Techno Park. And many years ago, the headstones were gathered together under a little shelter, but it's on private land. I'm just hoping that that is maintained, not just where the shelter is, because

0: Bentry was further out than that, and they've got all these smallpox people there, and they're probably in bed-lying graves. I'm just hoping that the council realises that and they're not dug up accidentally when that development takes place.
1: Next time we're wandering through our local park or having a drink in our backyard, we should think about all the possible guests that might be there with us. You're never really alone, are you?
0: No, you're not. They're not. Well, thousands and thousands of people have died here in Launceston, so they have to be

and grisly goons from every tomb are closing in to seal your doom. And though you fight to stay alive,

0: Sargent, President of the Launceston Historical Society, telling us about some of the human remains buried beneath our buildings, roads and public parks. And to read Emily Smith's story on the Catholic school in Deloraine planning to expand their facilities over a former cemetery, type ABC Tasmania into your search engine.
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0: It is 5 to 8. Patrick says, I just heard Sonny saying typically cemeteries are on the edge of towns. I assumed all of the dead centre of their respective towns. And Lonnie adds, one of the lesser known burial sites is in Pedder Street in South Launceston. Marion did talk about that. It was a Quaker cemetery. It's in the backyard of two of the houses there. There were only a handful of people there. Lonnie adds thinks four, but I believe Marion said 11. But every time I walk past, I think about how unusual it must be to have a burial site in the background, in your backyard. Ooh, spooky. Here's Thompson Twins taking us up to the 8 o'clock news and finishing up our breakfast for Friday and the working week. Good morning.

0: short one at that if you were lucky enough to have Monday off. Thanks for all your texts and phone calls. Last one here saying, have a great weekend, Nanny Kim. I will do. Thanks to Sunny for producing. Have a fantastic weekend. See you Monday.
1: In your neighbourhood.
2: 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She has eaten a carcass that was in the bush.
1: Around the nation or across the globe.
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5: ABC News with Fiona Breen. Tasmania Premier Jeremy Rockliffe is due to respond this morning to the many outstanding questions the crossbench has about the Madeleine Ogilvie legal saga. Ashley Barraclough reports.
6: The Greens and three independents wrote to the Premier on Monday asking him to answer a series of questions about Ms Ogilvie's Supreme Court action that they felt he'd legally be able to respond to. He's been given until 9 a.m. this morning to respond, or the crossbench will look at taking further action in Parliament, although they've ruled out a no-confidence motion. Earlier this week, Mr Rockliffe apologised for how he handled the issue and said he'd do his absolute best to respond to the questions within what he can legally say.
5: The head of a Tasmanian Aboriginal organisation has labelled the damage of hundreds of artefacts from a site in the state's north as deeply distressing. 11 sites with stone tools culturally significant to the Pekana people have been impacted after a new path was developed at Reedy Gully at Trevellyn Reserve. Parks and Wildlife says it sought advice from Aboriginal Heritage Tasmania archaeologists before commencing the works and was advised a permit and consultation weren't required. Tasmanian Aboriginal Centre Chief Executive Rebecca Digney says laws need to change and First Nations people need a seat at the table.
7: Permission has been given from one government department to another government department at the complete exclusion of the Aboriginal community. And had we had any input or any say, they would have known how significant this site was to the Aboriginal community who reside in the Launceston area.
5: A Northern Tasmanian scrap metal recycler has vowed to operate responsibly after a processing ban was lifted by the environmental regulator. Hayden Smith has more.
8: In February 2024, Recycle was ordered to stop processing shredder waste and to remove or cover piles of the material due to elevated lead levels found in dust at its Rochalie site. Since then, the Environment Protection Authority has worked with the company to improve air quality controls and has now granted permission for shredding and processing operations to resume. The EPA says it will closely monitor the company's compliance moving forward. A spokesperson for Recycle says the company has implemented the environmental controls, monitoring and reporting measures required by the regulator.
5: US President Donald Trump says that an end to the Iran war is close and that final points have been agreed to. America's editor John Lyons reports.
9: President Trump began the day saying the US was preparing to attack Iran's most sensitive energy processing facility, Karg Island. This would have meant a third consecutive day of US strikes. But hours later, he said he'd cancelled any attacks because final points of an agreement had been met and that an end to the war was close. US media, however, say that Mr. Trump has predicted the end of this war more than 30 times in recent weeks. John Lyons, ABC News, Washington.
5: The 2026 World Cup has begun in Mexico City with an opening ceremony filled with colour, culture and a performance by global music star Shakira. William Howard Evans reports.
10: Excitement was in the air as thousands of locals arrived at the legendary Azteca Stadium in Mexico City to watch the World Cup on their home turf for the first time in 40 years. It's been a complicated build-up, from the renovations of the stadium and airport to protests and recent cartel violence. Ahead of the first match between the hosts and South Africa, fans in the stadium were treated to musical performances from Shakira, Colombia's J Balvin and Afrobeats, among others. Mexico is co-hosting the tournament alongside the US and Canada, who will have their own opening ceremonies on Friday local time.
5: And Mexico has beaten South Africa this morning 2-0 in the first game of the tournament. Tasmania's weather, there's a strong wind warning for the far northwest coast, southwest coast and central west coast. For the state, showers about the north becoming more frequent during the evening and extending to the west late. Fine elsewhere. Burnie sunny, expecting a top of 15. Devonport showers and 16. Launceston expecting a shower or two and 17 degrees. Hobart mostly sunny, expecting 15 degrees. And Saturday showers mainly about the north, tending to more widespread and extending to the west later. Possible inland morning frost. 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
4: Good morning. Welcome to AM. I'm Melissa Clark in Canberra, coming to you from Ngunnawal country and acknowledging other custodians. On today's program, the World Cup kicks off in Mexico, the hosts claiming the opening game amid a slew of red cards. And the magazine, which helps support Australia's homeless, also A Ticket to Love, how the big issue helped one man find his wife.
11: Thank you for the big issue. The best magazine in the world.
12: Like I say to Trevor, you know, if it wasn't for the big issue, you
11: would never fit.
12: Yeah.
4: But first, Defence Minister Richard Marles' visit to the UK has been thrown off course after his British counterpart resigned just hours before they were due to meet. The pair had planned to come together at a naval base critical to the AUKUS defence partnership. For the UK, the resignation of John Healey is another blow to the embattled British Prime Minister Sir Keir Starmer. Europe Bureau Chief Ms Zoe Ford reports from London.
13: Defence Secretary John Healey's two-page resignation letter came as a shock to those in Westminster and beyond.
14: Because there's been an avalanche of reaction.
15: The letter was only made public in the last hour.
16: It certainly is a huge political bombshell.
17: He has done the honourable thing.
16: He's done something very rare in British politics.
13: Mr Healey wrote he had no other option than to step down after Prime Minister Sir Keir Starmer did not boost defence spending.
18: You have been unable, and the Treasury has been unwilling, to commit the resources that the nation needs to defend the country at this time of rising threats.
13: He said the UK's defence investment plan falls well short of what's required.
18: I am being forced to make decisions that would reduce the readiness of our forces and increase the risk to personnel on operations, and could make the country less safe.
13: Less than 24 hours earlier, there was no hint of the political bombshell to come.
19: And it's a particular pleasure for Yvette and I to welcome our good friends Penny and Richard.
13: When Mr Healey and the British Foreign Secretary Yvette Cooper met with Australia's Defence Minister Richard Marles and Foreign Minister Penny Wong in London for their annual bilateral meeting, AUKMIN. During the press conference, he was asked about when the Defence Investment Plan would be released.
19: I'm not going to comment on figures. The Prime Minister knows what defence and the nation needs.
13: When the resignation came, it was immediate. Mr Healey was due to join his Australian counterpart at a naval base critical to the AUKUS defence pact for a significant media event, but it was cancelled. Retired Air Marshal Greg Bagwell is a fellow with the defence think tank, the Royal United Services Institute.
20: If I was in Australia right now, I wouldn't be too despondent, notwithstanding the fact the Defence Minister's about to be stood up, or has just been stood up. I'm sure they've had a chat privately. But yeah, look, I think some of those key programmes will survive this.
13: Dr Tony McNulty from Queen Mary University London was a Labour MP under Tony Blair and Gordon Brown.
21: The relationship between Australia and the UK in defence and foreign matters, as well as other matters, are still very, very strong. And they will withstand what is, as I say, a wound for the Starmer government.
22: Do you think this hurts the AUKUS agreement in any way?
21: I don't think so. That's bigger than individual politicians.
13: John Healey was known for his loyalty, so his resignation is being seen as a stinging public rebuke of Keir Starmer. He's the sixth minister to resign since bruising local election results for the Labour Party last month. Richard Marles wouldn't speak to the media in Portsmouth, but his office released a statement saying he valued his work with John Healey and that the Australia-UK defence relationship was enduring. This is Ms Zoe Ford in London reporting for AM.
4: After several days of retaliatory attacks between the US and Iran, President Donald Trump has called off today's planned strikes by the American military. It comes just hours after he said the US Army would go hard on Iranian targets and may even take control of its main oil export hub. This is what Donald Trump told Fox News overnight.
23: Yeah, there will be more bombing tonight. It'll be a bigger, more powerful.
4: John Lyons is the ABC's Americas editor. He joined me from Washington. John, that's what he said earlier. What's he saying now?
0: Well, Melissa, this shows the unpredictability of Donald Trump when it comes to Iran and the war. He said that first thing this morning to Fox News, basically made clear or said we are going to be attacking, maybe even taking Karg Island, their major oil facility, processing facility. And then a few hours later, he completely walked away from that. He put out on his Truth Social posting, he said that based on the fact that discussions with the Islamic Republic of Iran had been brought to the highest level of Iranian leadership, he said, and approved, I have cancelled the scheduled strikes and bombings against Iran this evening. Discussions and final points had been, in both concept and great detail, approved by all parties involved. And then he listed those who have agreed, including the United States, Israel, Saudi Arabia, UAE, Qatar, Turkey, Pakistan, Bahrain, Kuwait, Jordan, Egypt, and others. He said the naval blockade, which the US is enforcing, will remain in effect until this, quote, transaction, in quotes, is finalised. Time and place of the signing to be announced shortly. And so some of the US media here have made the point that this is that he's more than 30 times he has said that the end of the war is nigh. And so I think that we can take that with a certain degree of scepticism.
4: So what is the likelihood of a deal anytime soon then?
0: My assessment is that the Iranians don't want a quick deal, that the Iranians think the longer they can drag this out, the more political pain they can inflict on Donald Trump, the stronger their hand when it comes to negotiations. They want, amongst other things, there's an estimated $10 billion of Iranian assets around the world that have been frozen. They want those unfrozen. So they want a $10 billion hit to their coffers immediately, a top up. And they will be vague, I think, in their wording about any future nuclear program. And I think their assessment is the longer this goes on, the stronger their position and the weaker Donald Trump's position. So I don't think we're in for any quick deal.
4: The ABC's America's editor, John Lyons. You're listening to AM, where it's 12 minutes past eight. 3 days of parliamentary hearings into the federal government's changes to the National Disability Insurance Scheme have wrapped up. The plans to scale back the NDIS were widely criticised by participants, the workforce and states and territories. But the government is hoping to have the changes legislated within 3 weeks. Jenny McAllister is the Minister for Disability and the National Disability Insurance Scheme, and she joined me a short time ago. Minister, thanks for speaking to me on AM this morning.
2: It's a pleasure, Mel.
4: Is there anything from these 3 days of hearings that have convinced you that some changes or some change in the timing is necessary for this overall package of NDIS reforms?
2: Look, we are convinced, of course, that the NDIS requires significant change to get it back on track. It costs much more than we ever expected. There is too much fraud, and the quality of services and the outcomes being delivered for participants are not what we would have hoped when we originally set it up. We referred it to committee and supported a committee process precisely because we wanted to hear from stakeholders. I'm really grateful for all of those stakeholders who have made a contribution to the committee, and I'm looking forward to the committee's report next week.
4: Ahead of the report being handed down, though, you as Minister will have been well aware of the evidence being given by stakeholders. Has any of that been persuasive to you to consider that anything might need to be changed or altered before it gets put to the Senate for a vote?
2: Much of the evidence spoke to the need for engagement with the disability community about key aspects of the reform. That is already a feature of our thinking and our planning. And so, for example, the way that we approach access to the scheme will need to be worked through between now and 2028. We'd expect that the technical advice that we'll be seeking from experts will be complemented by deep engagement with the disability community so that we can hear from lived experience and make sure that the arrangements we propose are aligned with community expectations about how important questions of access are organised.
4: So continued discussion about the implementation of technical details, but nothing that would need to change in the legislation going forward?
2: We'll wait for the committee report. I know that colleagues, Labor and from the crossbench and the opposition will be thinking carefully about the evidence they've heard. We'll engage with that committee's report in good faith.
4: Are you willing to make changes if that's what the report recommends?
2: We'll definitely be examining the recommendations in the report. That's the purpose of the committee.
4: And
2: if there are unintended consequences, of course we'll look to action those. But the approach we've taken is to work through this over a long period of time. These reforms have been under discussion since 2023. We'll be very interested in the recommendations that come to us from this committee as a consequence of all of this evidence.
4: We saw evidence from a lot of allied health professionals saying that, look, their sector had been shaped by the NDIS over many years, and having big cuts to supports and funding levels will leave them struggling to provide services, particularly to people in home or in regional and remote locations, and that more transition time would help. Is there any willingness to take more time or reconsider the time frame in the transition to these changes?
2: When we're thinking about the services that people use from allied health providers, the changes that we are proposing don't seem aligned with that kind of analysis. What's proposed is a cut to or a realignment of the resources available to people in capacity building, which would see, on average, supports reduced from 72 sessions a year to 68 sessions a year. That's more than one a week. It's significantly more than the level of service that would be provided in other service systems like Veterans Health or Medicare Management of Chronic Disease. We're really confident that we can make those changes safely in a way that's aligned with the long-term sustainability of the scheme and the need to make sure people have appropriate supports.
4: Even if you don't see that analysis as being one that fits with the mode, the states and territories are likewise raising concerns about the pace of reform. They're saying collectively that there's a real risk that people with disability will end up in hospitals or other inappropriate settings because of the time frame here. Do you accept that that is a risk if alternative supports aren't in place in time?
2: We've thought really carefully about these reforms, and I'm looking forward to engaging with state and territory colleagues about this. We are clear that the NDIS was never intended to be the only support system available for people with disability. In fact, there are 5.5 million Australians with disability. Only 760,000 of those people are currently on the NDIS. 82% of people who have disability are not on the NDIS at the moment, and we do need to rebuild those supports outside.
4: Yes, and states and territories are saying they need more time to do that. We haven't even got Queensland signed up to Thriving Kids yet. So is it really realistic to think that those alternative pathways will actually be in place on the timeframe that you've set out?
2: We're looking forward to working with states and territories. We agreed with premiers at the beginning of this year that there'd be a joint investment of $10 billion into supports outside of the scheme. For reference, that is roughly the amount of support that was in place prior to the NDIS. We do think rebuilding the supports outside the scheme is critical, and we're looking forward to working with states and territories on standing that up.
4: Jenny McAllister, thank you very much for speaking to AM this morning.
2: It's my pleasure, Melissa. Thank you.
4: And Jenny McAllister is the Minister for Disability and the National Disability Insurance Scheme. It's been 1 year since a London-bound Air India plane crashed shortly after takeoff, killing 260 people. Despite promises of transparency, the final investigation report is yet to be released, leaving key questions about what caused the disaster, and those questions remain unresolved. South Asia correspondent Rachel Clayton reports.
1: Among rows of chili plants, Sabdavai Chowdhury remembers the son who grew up watching him tend to these fields before leaving India to build a life in London.
3: I never dreamed that my son would go so far. He was the first person from our village to go abroad.
1: That journey came to a devastating end a year ago when Air India Flight 171 bound for London crashed seconds after takeoff, killing all but one person on board. Mr. Chowdhury's son Kamlesh and his daughter-in-law Dapuben were among the victims.
3: That day our lives put into darkness.
1: The plane crashed into medical college accommodation just 2 kilometres from Ahmedabad Airport in India's west. The charred remains of that building have become a daily reminder to locals of the 19 people killed on the ground, including Hetalben Prajapati's husband, Mahesh Jarawala.
6: I lost my person. No one is concerned. Only the person who lost their dear one is affected.
1: Indian investigators have spent the past year analysing flight data, cockpit recordings and wreckage from the Boeing 787. A preliminary investigation last year found fuel to both engines was cut off seconds after takeoff, causing a catastrophic loss of thrust. But a year on, investigators still do not know why that happened. Under international rules, a complete report into the fatal crash is due after 1 year. But India's Aircraft Accident Investigation Bureau says it will not meet that deadline, according to Bloomberg and Reuters, and are expected to release an interim report today outlining the investigation's progress and reasons for the delay. Mr. Chowdhury's son says the only thing that can ease his family's grief is a full account of what went wrong.
3: I feel the souls of those who lost their lives will get peace after the release of the report. We want a fair probe. We want the report to be released by the government now. We also demand the building on which the plane crashed should be converted into a memorial. There is no justice until the report is out.
1: An anniversary that raises more questions than answers. This is Rachel Clayton in New Delhi reporting for AM.
4: In the aftermath of the deaths of three spearfishers from shark attacks in recent weeks, the conversation has turned to effective deterrent measures. Controversial options abandoned in Western Australia have found success in other states, and there are calls to reinstate them. Andrew Chounding reports.
7: Abalone fisherman Mark Payne is based in Esperance on WA's south coast, and he has a long history with sharks.
8: I've lost five good mates to fatals. Everyone in town knows someone who's been attacked or killed by a great white.
7: Mark Payne ran WA's shark drumline trial known as SMART, or Shark Management Alert in Real Time, a system several hundred metres offshore that alerts operators when an animal is hooked. The non-lethal system allows officials to intercept, tag and relocate sharks further offshore, with ongoing tracking bringing some reassurance to fishers, surfers, swimmers and divers. But Mark Payne says the trial was axed in 2021.
8: I believe the reason the public trial in Western Australia was cut short was because of controversy.
7: While there was pushback from conservation groups at the time, the SMART drumline trial ended because only two white sharks were caught in 2 years. They're still used in Queensland and New South Wales.
8: Yeah, I believe the New South Wales SMART drumline program is probably the most successful mitigation program we've got.
7: Mitigation measures have been thrust back into the spotlight following three separate fatal shark attacks in recent weeks. Two men died while spearfishing in the waters off WA's coast, one near Rottnest Island and one near Albany. A third spear fisherman died in far north Queensland. Bond University's Dr. Darryl McPhee has researched unprovoked shark bites. He says the technology and understanding of smart drum lines has improved significantly since WA stopped using them.
17: Different mitigation options have different levels of efficacy across Australia, but I definitely think smart drum lines is something that the WA government should reconsider, given there have been two fatalities in WA in the last month.
7: Despite the deaths, a return to drum lines in WA has been ruled out by Premier Roger Cook. Individual tagging will continue in the state's waters.
24: No, our shark mitigation strategies are nation-leading in the terms of the work we're doing through our smart app, continuing to tag sharks so that we've got sight in terms of where they're occurring.
7: The state government offers cash back on approved shark deterrent devices.
24: Take advantage of the rebates that are available to protect yourself.
7: Experts say while a range of personal mitigation measures exist, not all are proven to work. Professor Charlie Hooveniers is the director of the Marine and Coastal Research Consortium at Flinders University.
25: And we've tested a whole variety that includes some of them using magnets, some of them using electric field, but also some sensory deterrents. For example, we tested a surfboard wax.
7: Others, like those on offer to WA residents, have proven results.
25: In our research on all the species responsible for the most shark bites, on a whole variety of different electric deterrent or products, have shown that it can reduce the risk of a shark bite by 60%.
4: Flinders University Professor Charlie Hooveniers, ending that report by Andrew Chounding. The 2026 FIFA World Cup has begun in Mexico City with an opening ceremony filled with colour, culture and a performance by global music star Shakira. Thousands of locals have gathered at the legendary Azteca Stadium to watch the World Cup on their home turf for the first time in 40 years. Amanda Shalala is there. Amanda, we've had the first game now, Mexico defeating South Africa. There's been some controversy though.
5: Mel, there were three red cards in this game. That's pretty unbelievable. Two to South Africa and one to Mexico right near the end. And maybe a bit of contention as to whether all of them were justified as well. But wouldn't want it to overshadow the final result. Mexico ended up winning and they really deserved to win. They were definitely the better side. So with or without those two red cards to the South Africans in particular, I think the co-host nation still would have gone on to win it fairly comfortably.
4: What's the atmosphere been like so far? I mean, between the opening ceremony and one of the co-hosts winning the opening match, I'm going to guess there's quite a bit of energy.
5: Oh, Mel, it is amazing here. This is a true footballing nation. So you can go to many other parts of the world. We know, like in Europe and in South America in particular, they love it here like nothing else. It's almost like a religion. Everyone I've been speaking to, there have been some mixed feelings over the cost of the tournament. But once we got into game mode from last night up until today, everyone is just having the best time. It's a party. Last night, they were partying on the streets, on the main roundabout in the city until the early hours of the morning. I know this because it was right outside my hotel room. And I thought, surely they'll stop soon. Surely they'll stop. And they kept going. And, no, this was the night before the game. So I'm getting no sleep tonight because I'm sure they're going to go off. It's absolutely brilliant to see the way that they've received it. And I hope that the USA and Canada can follow in their footsteps.
4: All right, Amanda, make sure you pace yourself. A few more weeks to go yet, so get some sleep.
5: Thanks, Mel.
4: That's a deputy editor of ABC Sport, Amanda Shalala, in Mexico City. And look, many of you will be familiar with The Big Issue magazine. It's celebrating its 30th anniversary next week. For three decades, the magazine has allowed Australians experiencing homelessness to not only earn an income, but to connect with their community. And for one vendor, that connection led to love, as Rachel Hayter reports.
9: Trevor Clark was selling The Big Issue magazine on Central Sydney's George Street when he met Ellen.
10: She kept on coming up and seeing me and I said, oh, this light. I thought she had a great swagger.
9: Ellen McCabe worked at a law firm in the Rocks and would walk past Trevor every morning on her way to the office.
11: The thing that I remember was his red jacket and he's holding a cigarette and his head falling down over his eyes and holding The Big Issue.
9: The pair formed a friendship, and after 6 months of chatting, Trevor plucked up the courage to ask Ellen out.
10: One day, she's got back from New Zealand after her dad passed away, and I was with my good mate, a good friend,
11: Marcus,
10: and I asked her out, and she said yes. And I turned to Marcus and we gave each other a high five.
9: But at the time, Trevor had a pokies addiction, which delayed their first date.
10: We were going to go out that weekend and I wanted just to treat her just to coffee or something, but I was so scared because I had no money, so I didn't go down and see her.
9: But they stayed in contact, and when Ellen needed surgery, Trevor came good.
10: I just went to the hospital every day just to make sure she was going to be all right. And that's how I fell in love with her. I couldn't stay away from her, you know. She was just such a delightful lady.
11: There was something about him that I felt not afraid of or scared, you know what I mean? I felt safe.
9: Trevor and Ellen are now married. Jen Vook is the editor of The Big Issue and says the magazine has come a long way since it was launched outside Melbourne's Flinders Street station in June 1996.
12: In that time, we have sold 14 million copies. We have had more than 8,700 vendors. And perhaps most importantly, we have put almost $42 million back into the pockets of people who need it most.
9: As for Trevor, he's been selling the magazine for 21 years. And next month, he and Ellen celebrate their 15th wedding anniversary.
10: I just want to say thank you for The Big Issue. The best magazine in the world.
11: Like I say to Trevor, you know, if it wasn't for the big issue, you
14: would never have met.
11: Yeah, it was highly unlikely that we would have met.
4: Trevor and Ellen ending that lovely report by Rachel Hayter. Briefly in finance, stocks on Wall Street have closed higher after that announcement from US President Donald Trump cancelling planned strikes against Iran, and the Aussie dollar's up, buying 70.5 US cents. And that's AM for today. AM's executive producer is Michael Edwards, and today's program produced by Catherine Gregory, technical production by Kem White and Nick Dracoulis. I'm Melissa Clark. Have a safe and happy weekend. It's 8:30.
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18: Well, happy Friday wherever you're tuning in right around Tasmania. Showers across the south, cold in the middle of the state today and sunny. Hang on. Showers across, let's try that again. Showers across the north today, cold in the middle. And sunny in the south, breezy everywhere. That is my distillation of your weather report for this Friday. The traffic looks pretty mild. Friday traffic right around Tasmania. A question for you this morning, or indeed a challenge, an invitation. Think about the money that we put into sport in this state. Think about all of the money that goes into professional sport, whatever the code or colour. Think of the public money that goes into a basketball team that's over time run into the tens of millions of dollars. Think about the public money to establish an AFL team. That could end up at $2 billion. Now, think about the expenditure that we in a state allocate to artistic pursuits, to cultural activities. How much do we spend? And what do we get in return for that? How could we think about that into the future? In ways that lead to us doing things differently. A new report is out and it looks at the value of arts and culture in Tasmania. Could it be that you're quite heavily involved in the world of arts and culture and you don't even know it? We're going to discuss this in just a moment. I'd love to hear from you. What do you think the value of arts and culture is? Pick a number. Because there's a new metric to try and work it out, been established by a guest who'll join us. What do you think the value of the artistic and cultural sector is in the state? Come up with an answer. Hold that in your head. We'll get to it in just a moment after Fiona Breen joins us with news headlines. And as ever, we'd love to talk to you. 1300 222 936 is the number. It's World Cup Friday. We'll take you to Mexico a little bit later this morning. Right now, though, Fiona Breen's got all the news details. Fiona, good morning.
19: Good morning, Leon. And in ABC News, Tasmanian Premier Jeremy Rockliff is due to respond this morning to the many outstanding questions the crossbench has about Madeleine Ogilvie's Supreme Court action. He's got 30 minutes to respond, or the crossbench says it will look at taking further action in Parliament, although they've ruled out a no-confidence motion. Tourism organisation West by Northwest says there's leftover money to develop Dismal Swamp, a tourist attraction in the region which was abandoned 7 years ago. West by West North Chief Executive Gabriel Conti says a majority of funding pledged by the federal government hasn't been used, and a Northern Tasmanian scrap metal recycler has vowed to operate responsibly after a processing ban was lifted by the environmental regulator. We'll have more news at 9 o'clock.
18: Thanks for that, Fiona. Fiona Breen in the newsroom. Did you get up early this morning to watch the kickoff of the World Cup? We'll talk to somebody who did, a Colombia fan, in just a moment. Right now, though, let's have a squiz at your traffic.
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15: Traffic.
18: State roads, and it couldn't be simpler, say there are no major incidents to report. That's Burnie, that's Devonport, that's Launceston, and that's Hobart this morning. No major incidents to report. It's pretty clear out there. I'm just zooming in on Hobart, where sometimes there can be some highly localised delays. And it looks like getting on, heading eastbound on the Tasman Bridge, there are some delays at the moment. Otherwise, maybe a couple of sets of lights causing slow patches through the centre of town. And maybe just around the sort of Chigwell, Montrose, Claremont Rosetta area. Some delays on the Brooker Highway actually heading inbound this morning. So it'll be slow through there until you get to sort of the Montrose Community Park where there is a new set of lights that's been set up. Maybe that's part of the story there. If you can see something, get in touch. 1300 222 936. Always nice to hear from you. The World Cup has kicked off and coming up for you next. We're going to talk to somebody who set the alarm, got up early and watched the start of this historic event. It'll be played across Mexico, the United States and Canada. I wonder how Eduardo Gorin felt as the game started in Mexico City this morning.
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13: Mornings
15: with Leon Compton.
18: Okay, let's get some World Cup vibes. It is the biggest thing in the whole wide world when the World Cup's on. Don't worry about the Olympic Games. This shades it by a long, long way. Eduardo Gorin's a proud Colombian living in Tasmania. Got up early this morning. Eduardo, good morning to you.
14: Good morning. Good morning, everyone in Hobart. How are you?
18: A vibe check, please, Eduardo. What was it like this morning? You got up, you met some mates. What did you do?
14: Oh, yes. Well, we are still in the Pavilion Bar here in Salamanca. We met like at 4 a.m. It was very hard to wake up at the time. But yes, we met. There are some Latin people here and watched the inaugural match of this World Cup.
18: Will you go for Mexico?
14: Yeah. Oh, well, of course. Yes. I mean, I'm from Colombia, but yes, we Latins are together, so we are here to support Mexico. Actually, I was here with a couple of Mexican people. We were actually really pushing for Mexico to win, and was very good to see how it actually happened.
18: Okay, well, that is good to hear. And just a vibe check, what was the atmosphere like that you could see in Mexico City at a stadium filled with 80,000 people for the first game of the tournament? What was the vibe like, Eduardo?
14: Oh, well, you can imagine they were in the Estadio Azteca, which is like the main stadium of Mexico City, like completely green. The stadium was totally green and people were super, super excited. So, yeah, it was nice to feel some of those vibes, even if it was through the screen, through the TVs, but feel all those people over on the other side on the Estadio Azteca.
18: Righto, Eduardo, we're off to work. Nice to chat this morning. Lovely to talk to you.
14: Okay, thank you. Thank you so much.
18: Eduardo Gorin got up early, met some mates, including some Mexicans, went to the pub and watched the game. The World Cup is underway. We'll keep you across it right through the course of the next. Well, now that there's even more countries, I think it's going for like 7-8 weeks. Anyway, we'll keep you across it as those weeks unfold. This is Mornings.
20: Almost every Tasmanian has been touched by dementia. I'm Mel Bush. 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
18: Leon Compton with you this morning, 936 ABC Hobart, ABC Northern Tasmania. Okay, that challenge for you. Think about the money that we put into sport in Tasmania, professional sport. Think about the public money that's gone into supporting our basketball team, the Jack Jumpers and the Jewels. That might be millions of dollars, potentially $10 million or more over time. Think about the public money that's gone into establishing an AFL team. We're talking, and this is taxpayer money. By the time the team plays its first match in the men's competition at the start of 2028, we could have spent close on $2 billion. Now think about the expenditure from taxpayer funds of artistic pursuits, of a cultural activity. How much do we spend, do you think? If you had to guess in a year, and what do we get for that? At a time when our biggest tourism event as a state just kicked off last night, people from around the country and around the world are in town in Tasmania to look at Dark Mofo. How can we think about it into the future? And could it be that you're part of the arts and cultural community and you don't even know it? A new report came out. It was authored by State Growth and Creative Tasmania yesterday. A new report which quantifies the economic contribution of arts and culture to the Tasmanian economy. Now, if this is a story that you're interested in, I know lots of you are passionate, call me. 1300 222 936 is the number. 1300 222 936. I want to find out what the report authors have learnt about the value of arts and culture to Tasmania's economy. So let's ask the question. Tony Bonney is Director of Inkhorn Projects, one of the report's authors. Tony, good morning to you.
0: Good morning, Leon. How are you?
18: Great to see you in the studio this morning, Tony.
0: Great to be here.
18: I feel like we need to jump back to first principles. You came up with a new way of measuring the economic contribution of the arts and cultural sector. So they're my air quotes that you can see there. Can we start really simply? What is the arts and culture sector in Tasmania?
0: Well, I suppose to go all the way back, one of the ways that the government, and I should stress that we were commissioned by the government to do this work, they didn't author it. The ABS has a certain bucket that it determines that's arts, that gets measured with arts and recreation, so sports and that's a kind of a discrete set of measures that they report on every year. Our argument, and looking at the new UNESCO definitions that came out, frameworks that came out, were confirmed last year, was that the arts and culture are much wider than that kind of narrow field. It's not just going to TMAG. It's not just going to the TSO. It's not just going to a thing like that. It's about the way we socialise, the way we go to Salamanca Lawn to celebrate the World Cup on 4 o'clock on a Friday morning. That is the culture of our society. So it includes a whole range of things. Sports, recreations is part of that. Education is part of that. Indigenous knowledge is part of that. So the UNESCO framework has been expanded. Everyone around the world is adopting that. I think a new approach, the Rupert Myer-led think tank, has also recently come out and said Australia should adopt it. And we were kind of fortunate that we were already in the barrel looking at this. So we've kind of used that framework to say this is actually what arts and culture is. And of course, one of the knock-ons of that is it can be a whole load of things. It's different things for different people, but it's also measuring for the first time the benefit of cultural tourism as part of arts and culture, not tourism. So
18: Help me with that. So the benefits of arts and culture in that sort of tourism.
0: Yeah.
18: So again, to go to the obvious, Dark Mofo's on at the moment. We've got people pouring in. They're quite identifiable, walking around. Launceston and Hobart particularly, but then more widely as people disperse, having seen the event that they flew into Tasmania for. Yeah. But more widely, what are we talking about when it comes to, you know, arts and cultural tourism?
0: Well, I mean, I think, and again, I mean, one of the fortunate things we came up with was all this data existed. It's just a question of how you fit it all together. So Tourism Tas acknowledges that there are three kinds of tourists who come to Tasmania. There's those who come to for business, there's those who come for family, and there's those who come for cultural and recreation purposes. And of that, they know about 40% of everyone who comes to Tasmania comes to engage with cultural aspects. Now, whether that's going to Port Arthur, which we know is, you know, a number one
18: part of the cultural story of Tasmania and our biggest visitor,
0: I believe so, and Salamanca markets, and you know, and then all that, and so that kind of that's where cultural tourism fits in. It's not just coming to the Unconformity. It's not just about Dark Mofo. It's the Wooden Boat Festival. It is also the people who come on the weekend and drive up to Ross and go into the
18: and enjoy a vanilla slice.
0: That's right,
18: because it's something that they want to do and taste.
0: That's right.
18: I tell you what, the scallop pie then is doing a lot of heavy lifting. Is that identified by a particular budget line in this? Because the culture of coming to Tasmania, like if people had something on their to-do list, a scallop pie would be up there with Salamanca and Port Arthur and Cataract Gorge.
0: I might be a little bit overrated, and maybe I'm showing my original West Australian heritage, although I've been here long enough to go, you know, I don't rate the scallop pie. I'm sorry.
18: Mm-hmm. So, okay. Yeah. You said it.
0: Is the switchboard lighting up?
18: You have to look, I'll be honest. I tend to agree, Tony. I tend to agree. But that's a story for another time.
0: Okay.
18: Tony Bonney's our guest this morning, director of Inkhorn Projects and a report author of looking at how you quantify the value of arts and culture, the cultural sector in Tasmania. So, Tony, we talked about the new approach to thinking about this. Yep. We've talked about what arts and culture can be defined as. What is the number you ended up with then in your quest to financially measure the value of that sector in Tasmania?
0: Well, the there's three components. The first component of the figure is the one that is nationally already agreed to, which is the what's called the BCAR figure, which is the Bureau of Communication Arts, which is the ABS data. And that reports it, and this is based on 24-25 figures, at about $176 million. If you take in cultural tourism with the direct GSP contribution, of course, gross state product, that's $434 million. And then if you look at cultural education, which is the other thing that we looked at, the value of actually having arts teachers and arts students in the state in tertiary and training, that brings in about another $8 million. So all up, with the direct contribution, we're looking at about $620 million approximately, which means it's actually up there with aquaculture. You know, it's up there with forestry in terms of what it generates for the state.
18: That's what it generates. How much do we spend on it as a state? How much taxpayer money goes into generating that return?
0: All up in the arts budget, I believe it's around $33 million in total, but of course that then gets kind of cut down. The, you know, arts grants, I think, are under $3 million. I think you've got TSO in that, you've got Theatre Royal, you've got TMAG, you've got...
18: Out of that $33
0: million? Everything's out of that $33
18: million. So you're giving me a 20x return? A 20 times return on investment?
0: If we need to talk like that, yes. You know, it is. It's got a very significant leverage into the market.
18: I'm wondering how you see that in your part of the state. 1-300-222-936 is the number. 1-300-222-936 on Mornings. Leon Compton with you. My guest is Tony Bonney, potentially a 20 times multiple of what we invest in the arts and cultural space to what we generate in returns. How does it feel hearing that? How would that inform the way you think about it into the future? And we have to keep moving in just a moment. But Tony Bonney, how, based on what you've seen and what your reports unveiled, how should that inform the way that we think about investment in the arts and culture space into the future?
0: Look, I mean, I think there's two things you can take away from it. One is it's very easy to look at the value of cultural tourism to the state and go, that's where we should put our eggs. That's, you know, and it's probably the wrong approach, because I think the support needs to be put across the board. It needs to be a range of things. It's not just kind of cherry picking the things that work, because people come to Tasmania looking for the authentic, the ongoing. It's a whole range of stuff. So I think, you know, this isn't an argument about just fund big events. You know, Victoria makes billions of dollars out of the Formula One. You know, we don't necessarily want to go down that line. But it, you know, the report for me, it answers those questions that we generally come up with in the cultural sector. That is, arguing the value, arguing the worth, arguing the importance. I mean, it employs a lot of people. It generates a lot of value for the state. It makes good sense. Now, half the time as an arts organisation, you walk into a government office, you have to try and justify your existence as a kind of a subsidy thing, where in fact we're a contributor. We're a significant contributor.
18: And it's a different way of thinking about the value of that space. Yeah. I'd be interested to pick something, and we don't have time for it now, but I'd be interested to pick something like the Uni Review. Because that's perhaps the most broadly watched piece of, you know, theatre generated recently. And actually try and work out how the spin-offs of that as it toured the Parnell Centre, as it toured Launceston, as it performed in Hobart, to look at the work done there. It's a really interesting one. That's a story for another time, though. Tony, thank you for coming in. The report's available online. Appreciate the work.
0: Thank you.
18: Tony Bonney, Director of Incorn Projects, one of the report authors, quantifying the value of the arts and culture space in Tasmania. 936 ABC Hobart, ABC North Tas. Thank you to that listener. Traffic very slow at the Beck Thomas Memorial Lights. Thank you for that. There are some delays around the Beck Thomas Memorial Lights around the Montrose foreshore. Geez, it's a much safer intersection to cross. Thank you for that this morning. Joe's in Newtown. Good morning, Joe.
2: Hi, how are you going?
18: How does it feel hearing more talk about the value of the arts and culture sector in Tasmania?
2: Look, it's a conversation that really needs to happen, and I completely agree with Tony in the sense that the economic benefits are huge. But the other big one is health, mental health and community resilience as well. It's a really hard thing to capture. But I think, you know, what doesn't get captured enough is that the arts are a really big part of education and health as well.

0: It's funny, my local primary school has just completed their second night of the school musical. And I think about the impact that that's had on the children, all of the children that are involved. And this is just teachers putting their backs into it, you know, inside and outside.
1: It's a really hard thing to capture. But I think, you know, what doesn't get captured enough is that the arts are a really big part of education and health as well.
0: It's funny, my local primary school has just completed their second night of the school musical. And I think about the impact that that's had on the children, all of the children that are involved. And this is just teachers putting their backs into it, you know, inside and outside of school hours in a big way, Joe. But the benefits for the children that have, you know, and every kid pretty much in the school was on stage. I think about the benefits of that and
1: absolutely
0: how it flowed through. Joe, we've got to keep moving. Oh, sorry, you wanted to make one more point, Joe. You go.
1: Oh, well, the confidence and as well as the skills that they get from that, it's

0: correspondent when it comes to looking at the World Cup. Ned Hall's been good enough to talk with us this morning. Ned, good morning to you. Oh, Ned, I might not have you there. Maybe I'm going to go. Ned, have I got you there?
1: I hope I'm here.
0: Ned, there we go. Ned, lovely to have you with us this morning. Ned, what do we know? Game one of the World Cup for 2026. What did we learn apart from a 2-0 win for Mexico over South Africa?
1: More red cards than goals this morning. In the end, there were 3 red cards in the match, which is a bit of a record for an opening match of a World Cup. I suppose what we learned was that South Africa, I think, will struggle here. But Mexico is a host nation. You sort of always want your host nations to have a good tournament. You know, a fanatical crowd there in the Azteca Stadium of over 80,000 and a comfortable win for them. Although having Cesar Montes, their defender, sent off late in the match, not good. A couple of the red cards were a little bit harsh, I thought. And that was after they'd done an opening ceremony, one of 3 opening ceremonies that we'll get during this sort of 3-way hosted event. The Mexican one today, headlined by Shakira, and lots of sort of Central and South American acts taking part in that. And then tomorrow it goes to Canada. They'll have an opening ceremony before their first match of the tournament, and that's followed by one in Los Angeles where the USA will be taking on Paraguay.
0: And was there, we saw the footage yesterday, I think it was on news.com.au, they've decided in the US potentially to have seats where you can, like tables, where you can eat hamburgers, hot dogs, right up against the boundary fence. Are they going to really go for that in the World Cup? Because it'll make for very strange optics.
1: It'll make for strange optics, and I suspect they will not be cheap seats either, as they're not that many cheap seats at this World Cup. But there's this strange mentality a lot of the time with the Americans when it comes to embracing football and how they tackle the game. When the World Cup was there 32 years ago, they really did focus a lot more on this sort of entertainment, getting big names from the world of entertainment involved, rather than just making it about the sporting event, which is basically fed in after that into the Super Bowl. The Super Bowl didn't used to do its big halftime shows until really the early 2000s was when they really kicked in and got taken to a new level. And this time, I on a FIFA mailing list, I've been deluged by all these updates about which entertainment stars will be at all these different events and who's taking part in which opening ceremony. So it's very different, I think, compared to how people approach sport in the rest of the world. And if they think that being able to sit and getting a little table at the side of the field with a burger and everything else there is going to help people really take the sport to heart more, then I suspect that's why they're doing it. But the bigger issue, I think, is going to come at some of these less glamorous matches in the group stage and whether or not they'll get decent crowds to some of those games, because the tickets are not cheap. And so for your casual fan, you might not be that enticed to go and watch Qatar take on Bosnia Herzegovina.
0: Yeah, if you've got to sell an arm and a leg for the privilege. Just a final one before we leave you to it, Ned. When do the Aussies play their first match?
1: First match on Sunday afternoon. They're taking on Turkey, which I think is the toughest game in their group. The Turks are quite a strong side. There's a bit of an injury concern yesterday about Mo Torre, the striker for Australia, which has been played down by the Socceroos, but they'll have a bit of a close eye on him as well. First game of the World Cup, always really important. You look at today, South Africa losing, uphill task for them to get through to the knockout stage, whereas Mexico with a win, they've almost got 1 foot in the round of 32 already. So same equation really for Australia on Sunday in Vancouver.
0: Good to talk to you this morning, Ned. We'll keep catching up with you through the course of the event.
1: Look forward to it, Leon. Thank you.
0: Ned Hall, ABC Sport footy commentator, 936 ABC Hobart, ABC North Taz.
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0: Leon with you this morning, 936 ABC Hobart, ABC North Taz. If you're just tuning in, talking a bit of the World Cup, feeling the passion for the biggest event in the world. We've also been talking about a new report out this morning that has a look at the value, the contribution of the arts and cultural sector in Tasmania. And we might generate a 20 times return on some new figures calculated by one of our previous guests, a 20 time return on the investment that we put into the arts and cultural space. Claire, good morning to you.
5: Good morning, Leon, from the City of Gastronomy here in Lonnie.
0: Well, lovely to have you tuning in, Claire. How did it feel? I mean, so the City of Gastronomy in itself, I mean, that is very much part of that arts and cultural space. How did it feel hearing this new way of measuring it and what the figures say?
5: It's brilliant. As a long-time advocate for the arts and creative industries, quantifying our impact, something that we know internally, but hearing it spoken to in that way in economic terms is the greatest.

0: greatest way we can get cut through. So this is absolutely brilliant. I really commend Tony and the crew for doing this work. And I think,
1: what is the lesson from it, Claire? So there's the work, there's what the numbers say. What do you think the lessons are out of that?
0: I think the most important thing is to remember how we support an ecosystem behind the arts and creative industry. So it's not one solution. It's really about supporting through arts education. Your previous caller, Joe, talked about mental health and well-being. It's about creating pathways for Tasmanians to move into the arts. And it's about ensuring that people understand this isn't just a nice bunch of lovies dancing around on the stage. This is actually people contributing to who we are as Tasmanians and how we identify and how we celebrate our achievements.
1: Yeah, I sent the report and I'd be really interested in Scott Rankin's take on it. I don't know if you know Scott from Big Heart in the Northwest, but does a huge amount of cultural creative work across Tasmania and around the country. I'd be interested in his take on this as well, because he likes to really celebrate a wide understanding of what arts and culture is in Tasmania. And when you hear him talk about it, we're all part of it, whether you think you are or not.
0: That's actually the point. The point, Leon, is that we have some incredible people around this state doing some very heavy lifting. And what we really need to think about is how we connect and celebrate and support them to continue to do the work. We don't need to reform the system. We just need to connect it.
1: Mm. Chris, great to hear from you this morning. Thanks for sharing your view on this. 1300 222 936. Lyndall Thorne, President of Arts Northwest, has been good enough to drop us a note. Lyndall, good morning.
2: Oh, hi, Leon. And it's Starts Northwest.
1: Starts Northwest. I apologise, Lyndall. Lyndall, let's get into it. What did you take from Tony's report? Tony's talking about his report and how it might inform what we do from here.
2: Well, as anybody working in the arts knows, we do spend a lot of time trying to justify our existence and to resource our activities, where we could be actually be spending a lot more time actually creating art and doing what the previous caller said, which is, you know, connecting people, activating community and really spreading all those wonderful outcomes. Because as the previous caller, Joe, said, arts and culture are just so vital to community well-being, and that's usually on the basis of a very tiny investment. You know, it's eye-watering when you listen to the sporting organisations talk about the money that they've got to throw around to bring people here, there and everywhere and set up infrastructure. The arts has nothing like that in terms of resources. And yet, you know, there are just so many amazing things happening around this state. But it's all coming from a position of scarcity. You know, this government gives as much money to racing as they give to the arts. And, you know, you think about the wellbeing outcomes, compare and contrast those two sectors, I think the answers are fairly obvious there.
1: Lyndall, great to hear from you this morning. Thanks for sharing your perspective.
2: Okay, thanks, Leon.
1: From Starts Northwest, based out of Burnie, 936 ABC Hobart, ABC North Taz. Look, sorry to everyone else who have called. We'll have to hold your calls till after news. Also after news at 9 o'clock this morning. We're going to have some reaction to the planned forestry management reforms that we talked about with the Federal Environment Minister yesterday. The Wilderness Society were listening in. They'd like to have their perspective heard. Is it going to be tougher to harvest native forests in Tasmania from the middle of next year when the feds will have greater oversight? What about on the other side of that, the protections that will come for our wild places? We'll talk about the Wildo's confidence in that. We'll talk to a Hobart City Councillor as well who says, hang on, I didn't vote for the end of short stay accommodation in whole homes in Tasmania. I voted for something different. John Kelly to join us after news. It's 9.
3: In your neighbourhood,
4: 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She has eaten a carcass that was in the bush.
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5: France has announced it's barring the far-right Israeli minister Bezalel Smotrich from entering the country.
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7: ABC News I'm Fiona Breen. The deadline for Tasmanian Premier Jeremy Rockliffe to respond to questions about Madeleine Ogilvie's alleged misleading of Parliament has just passed. The Greens and three independents wrote to the Premier on Monday asking questions about Ms. Ogilvie's Supreme Court action, which they felt he'd legally be able to answer. He was given until 9 a.m. this morning. Otherwise, the crossbench would pursue further action in Parliament, including a potential censure motion. Earlier this week, Mr. Rockliffe apologised for his handling of the issue and said he would do his best to respond to questions within what he can say legally. The head of Tasmania State Service has conceded that a text message sent by Tas Racing in the lead up to last year's election was a breach of caretaker conventions. Monty Jacker reports.
8: Earlier this year, a parliamentary committee was established to investigate potential breaches of caretaker conventions committed ahead of the 2025 state election. One of the issues in question was a text message sent by the state-owned Tas Racing promoting the Liberal Party's proposed Tas Insure policy. In a submission to the inquiry, head of the state service, Catherine Morgan-Wicks, says she wrote to the Tas Racing chair this year, saying her view was the text was a breach of caretaker guidelines. She also says the Department of Premier and Cabinet didn't provide any advice to the racing body during the period.
7: The UK's Defence Secretary, John Healey, has resigned just hours before he was due to tour an AUKUS facility with his Australian counterpart, Richard Miles, in England's south. Europe correspondent Catherine Diss reports.
9: It was meant to be a big moment for the AUKUS partnership at Britain's critical Portsmouth naval base on England's south coast. But with the UK Defence Secretary, John Healey, resigning less than 3 hours before, Minister Miles chose not to front the media, issuing a statement instead, saying that the defence relationship is enduring. Mr. Healey resigned over the UK's latest defence spending plan, which he expressed fell far short of what was needed to meet the moment as war wages in Ukraine and the Middle East. And he said it won't allow the UK to meet its NATO defence spending commitments.
7: The federal government has pushed back on criticism from the states and territories that its major NDIS shakeup could risk leaving people with unmet needs. Giving feedback on the planned overhaul, state and territory disability ministers said they're concerned they're not equipped to manage the 350,000 people who are due to be removed or diverted from the scheme from 2028. But Minister for the NDIS, Jenny McAllister, says the country needs to rebuild disability supports outside of the program.
10: We've thought really carefully about these reforms, and I'm looking forward to engaging with state and territory colleagues about this. We are clear that the NDIS was never intended to be the only support system available for people with disability.
7: A Northern Tasmanian scrap metal recycler has vowed to operate responsibly after a processing ban was lifted by the environmental regulator. Hayden Smith has more.
11: In February 2024, Recycle was ordered to stop processing shredder waste and to remove or cover piles of the material due to elevated lead levels found in dust at its Rochalie site. Since then, the Environment Protection Authority has worked with the company to improve air quality controls and has now granted permission for shredding and processing operations to resume. The EPA says it will closely monitor the company's compliance moving forward. A spokesperson for Recycle says the company has implemented the environmental controls, monitoring and reporting measures required by the regulator.
7: Now to Tasmania's weather, there's a strong wind warning for the far northwest coast, southwest coast and central west coast. For the state, showers about the north becoming more frequent during the evening and extending to the west late. Fine elsewhere. Burnie and Devonport expecting 15 degrees, it's now 8. Launceston, a shower or two and 17, it's 6. Hobart, mostly sunny, expecting 15, it's now 7. On Saturday, showers mainly about the north, tending more widespread and extending to the west later, possible inland morning frost. 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We'll have more in half an hour.
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19: Look, I mean, I think there's two things you can take away from it. One is it's very easy to look at the value of

0: Health and Tourism to the state and go, that's where we should put our eggs. That, you know, and it's probably the wrong approach, because I think the support needs to be put across the board. It needs to be a range of things. It's not just kind of cherry picking the things that work, because people come to Tasmania looking for the authentic, the ongoing. It's a whole range of stuff. So I think, you know, this isn't an argument about just fund big events. You know, the report for me it answers those questions that we generally come up with in the cultural sector, that is arguing the value, arguing the worth, arguing the importance. I mean, it employs a lot of people.
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3: That is a little of what we've been talking about before news at 9 o'clock. A new report released yesterday into Tasmania's arts and cultural sector, and it sought to quantify the economic value of that sector. So let's agree. And lots of you have been making the point via talkback. There are myriad other ways in which the arts and cultural sector bring value, enormous value, to Tasmania, from mental health to senses of culture and place. But when it comes to the money, according to the author of the report, Tony Bonney, he's saying there's a 20x return what you put in to what you get across Tasmania. 33 million in, the maths isn't quite right, but 33 million in, 620 million back in terms of pure economic value. And then there's all the rest of it. You're welcome to join the conversation. It's one that will follow in the days and weeks ahead, and the report's available up online. 1300 222 936 if you'd like to join us. Yesterday we spoke to the Federal Environment Minister. In 12 months' time, there'll be federal standards, potentially tougher standards, applied to Tasmania's forestry practices. So what will that mean in real terms? Will the same volumes of timber be able to harvest? Will it mean less native forest logging? And as one of you said in critiquing the interview, what about questions about potential improvements that will flow from greater federal oversight into the management of our flora and fauna, and just widely diversity and landscape questions? Are there improvements to be found? That's coming up, because the Wildos will join us for a response on 936 ABC Hobart and ABC Northern Tasmania. Leon Compton with you this morning. I wanted to say good morning again to Peter George, the independent member for Franklin. As you heard in news headlines with Fiona, the Premier has issued a response on the deadline to the 20 questions that Peter George, other independents and the Greens asked earlier in the week. Peter George talks to us this morning. Good morning again.
4: Morning to you, Leon.
3: Peter, you've received a response to 20 questions. For people that are new to this story, they relate to what he knew and when about taxpayer-funded legal action that was in front of Madeleine Ogilvie, for which she returned or stepped back to the backbench a week ago. What did you hear? What did the Premier say, Peter?
4: Okay, look, we put to the Premier 20 very straight questions, which required sort of almost yes or no answers. And I will say he's been pretty straightforward with answering those questions. For instance, you know, did he receive legal advice about matters before the Supreme Court case? I did not receive formal legal advice. I think when you see this letter, you'll see it's taken some heat out of the subject. However, the Premier has quite clearly showed a real lack of curiosity. He says that his office knew about Ms. Ogilvie's prepared statements and when she rectified those statements and so on. His office knew, but apparently he didn't. So I think he fails just on a matter of a lack of curiosity about what was going on. Let's face it, everybody knew that this was going to be coming up. He also says that he did not take legal advice about what could be and couldn't be said during estimates. And you may remember that something like 150 questions were asked about this, and all his ministers blocked it. They basically had a script from which to read, and yet they'd never taken legal advice on it, which is also a great error, I think. So what I see from this, he's answered most questions. I take that at face value. However, a lack of due diligence is writ large throughout this whole thing. It just was not taken sufficiently seriously. And many people might say, well, it's only a matter of, integrity. But let's face it, Leon, that is the basis of our democracy. People have to take responsibility for their actions.
3: Peter George, I'm told that you'll be meeting with the other independents or the co-signatories of that letter, the other independents and the Greens that signed it, and formulating a collective response today. Is that correct?
4: Look, I think we will certainly be talking with my fellow crossbenchers. The Greens may well come out with a different point of view from the independents, and each of us independents may come out with a different point of view. But I think we'll probably find ourselves pretty much on the same page, so I can't speak for them myself, of course.
3: How will it inform how you approach Parliament and the Premier and his government when Parliament returns on Tuesday?
4: Well, I will say nobody is even considering, I don't believe, a no-confidence motion or bringing down the government on it. I think there could be good reason to consider a censure motion against the Premier. I know that that doesn't actually sort of lead to any outcome, although I think it would probably be the first time in Tasmanian Parliament history that there has been a censure of the Premier. But it needs this question needs a lot more consideration, and I will be informed by the views of the Greens and of my fellow independents.
3: Peter George, appreciate you jumping on at short notice. Thank you.
4: Thanks.
3: Bye. Independent member for Franklin. They sent the Premier 20 questions earlier in the week around what the Premier knew and when about legal costs being accrued by Madeleine Ogilvie, paid for by you, the taxpayer, and then what the Premier knew and when about the response that was given publicly when asked the question, do you have matters in front of the Supreme Court? What happened then? Parliament returns on Tuesday. There'll be more with your drive teams across the course of the afternoon. Make sure you're listening in. 1-300-222-936 is the number if you'd like to get in touch. If you were tuning in yesterday, we caught up with Murray Watt, the Federal Environment Minister, questions about what new, tougher, potentially, federal standards, if applied to native forest logging in Tasmania, or indeed forestry in Tasmania, might mean for what's available to the industry. We spoke to Murray Watt about that yesterday. Here's a little about what he had to say.
2: People have known in Tasmania for years that the Tasmanian government had a looming problem when it came to the supply of timber under contracts beyond 2027. It's not about having now brought in national standards that has changed that situation. This has been a problem that the Tasmanian government has had to deal with for years.
3: Yeah, so this is off the back of the Forest Peace Deal, a move away from native forests and a move towards regrowth or plantation forests, particularly. How will all that be managed? And particularly with greater oversight from the feds. 936 ABC Hobart, ABC North Tas, coming up for you next. What is Huey Nicholson hoping for under these new standards? And how does he think the path towards those standards is progressing? The Wilderness Society's forest campaigner to respond next on Mornings.
5: Are there any winners in the cost of living crisis? What's causing the algal bloom?
6: Questions. They've never been more important. So the one thing we'll never question is our duty to keep asking. ABC News, keep asking.
3: Leon Compton with you this morning. And so I played you a little bit of what Murray Watt had to say to us yesterday when we discussed greater federal oversight of Tasmania's forest practices. It starts from the middle of next year. Will it mean tougher standards? Could it mean changes in what happens in our forests compared to if the state was in charge? Huey Nicholson is forest campaigner for the Wilderness Society. Huey Nicholson, good morning to you.
7: Good morning, Leon. Thanks for having me on.
3: You've listened back to the minister's interview yesterday. What's your reaction, please?
7: Yeah, before I do, Leon, there's just two things that I really have to respectfully address. First, you do keep repeating this line that Tasmania only logs regrowth, and this isn't true. Tasmania still logs old growth, and STT has stated that 50% of current coupes have primary forest or old forest in them.
3: Let's just dive into that because it's really complex for our listeners. When we're talking about regrowth, though, I mean, I don't feel like I repeat that. We have native forest logging, so they're going into native forests, and then there's plantation. We're talking about most of the forests that STT are in being forests that was harvested 80, 90, 100 years ago and has then been recycled through that. Is that correct?
7: No, Leon, like 50% of forests in the current coupes has never been industrially logged before. And that's from STT. So, you know, when we talk about native forest, about a whole range of different age classes, but included in that is very, very old forest that is actively being logged, you know, 500 plus years old and still coming out.
3: Give you an opportunity. And let's be absolutely clear that every single stick of that forest was forest that was identified for logging by members of the Wilderness Society, your predecessors, under the Forest Peace Deal that was struck over a decade ago as appropriate for logging in return for other compensations, and that led Tasmania to where we are now. Like, that was lines on a map that Wildos were part of back under the Forest Peace Deal.
7: Yes, Leon, that is true, but we also have to acknowledge, you know, us young campaigners were in high school when that was signed. This is a very long time ago now, and the world has changed a lot. There is an expectation now from the people of Tasmania that we will end native forest logging altogether, and that you know, this is the best thing that we can do from climate change. And I just want to also address while we're here, one other thing that you have been saying, and that is that there's been minimal protest in Tasmania in recent years following the TFA. Mm-hmm. And that's just not true. Like, hundreds of people have been arrested in forests. There's many local community groups. The largest consistent protests have been for forests in Tasmania. And I just think that really needs to be made clear that this fight never actually stopped. Like, this is very much ongoing, and there are massive protests happening today.
3: Mm. But, it's interesting. This was an enormous, for those that remember the history of the striking of the Forest Peace Deal in the last years of the Labor Green government, with people like Terry Edwards at the table and indeed Vicar Bailey representing the Wilderness Society. It was hard fought. It was incredibly painful. It was difficult. There were arrests and protests from people, you know, with strong perspectives on this. And then there was the end of jobs and restructuring packages. And there was a sense that the government, for all of its hyperbole and bluff and bluster, has never gone into to forests beyond Huey Nicholas and those that were identified as appropriate for harvest under the Forest Peace Deal. I think if they crossed that line, there'd be a lot more coverage perhaps of the protest.
7: Look, I've heard you say previously, Leon, that it is an editorial decision by Mornings to not cover the current protests at length, and that's fine, but it doesn't mean that it's not happening.
3: Yeah.
7: And that's what I want to say about that.
3: Yeah. And I think, look, it is fair for you to say that. And I think that's largely true, Huey, that the last time we really picked this stuff up was pictures of massive trees that were clearly logged, and we were told they were logged for safety reasons because you couldn't log next to them without cutting them down. We've picked that up. But beyond that, I think a lot of Tasmanians have wanted to move past a lot of what's going on. And we have made editorial decisions. I accept your comment there. But let's move on to the specific issues to move this forward.
7: Yeah.
3: From the middle of next year, there will be more federal oversight of Tasmania's forest practices. The Greens negotiated this. Nick McKim and others negotiated this in federal parliament, and in the hope that it would mean much stricter standards. Do you believe there will be stricter standards off the back of this greater federal oversight?
7: Look, the reality is that we actually don't know. So just quickly, like, essentially what has happened is Federal Minister Murray Watt has agreed to give the Tasmanian government the reins to undertake a landscape scale assessment of its own logging practices. And this is basically an early step in the process to gain approvals under the EPBC Act for ongoing logging. So it's a very early step. And the agreement comes before the finalisation of the rules that will govern that. So the National Environment Standards that the forestry industry will now need to comply with, they haven't been released. There's only draft forms, and those have been heavily criticised as a tick-a-box approach. I would also just say on this little bit that the negotiations with the logging industry and the state government also come before any input from scientists, conservation interests, local communities. or the rightful owners of Lutruwita Tasmania, the Tasmanian Aboriginal people. So, you know, this whole process we have, there's so much wrong with it. And as a result of that, we have grave concerns that the action will falsely empower the state government to prematurely sign new long-term logging contracts. And that will either lead to enormous taxpayer payouts or a continuation of the same destructing logging process.
3: Yeah, and I think we need to, the morning's program, need to ask Felix Ellis to come on the program. There is speculation that there is a, well, look, some people are alleging a willful signing of contracts potentially that will promise saw log quantities that cannot be delivered, and then somebody will be liable for compensation off the back of that to members of the industry. That is speculation around at the moment. We will continue to follow up. So, Huey Nicholson, your allegation is that there isn't a great enough involvement at the moment on what these new standards will look like. There's four of them, I think, at this point. There hasn't been enough involvement of forest groups, of traditional owners and others in what these standards might look like.
7: Yeah, I mean, not just that. It's like the entire process, right? So even when you compare to the RFA back in 1997, and I have to say, Leon, like I was 1 year old at that point, so I am speaking from what I've been told. But even though that is seen from many in the environment movement as a failed process, there was still like wide scale engagement, a lot of input, and everyone kind of came together during that process. Whereas here, what we're seeing is basically, the minister is meeting with the logging industry and they are working with the state government to push through the devolving of the regulation, and really weak standards are coming out. And I must say, like a lot of us environment groups, we just feel like there's no engagement at all. So, you know, that's yet to be seen, I guess, what the full outcome from that will be. But
3: do you want to see more from people like Nick McKim, who sort of drove the negotiation as part of this change? Do you want to see more from them getting you a seat at the table?
7: I think ultimately what we want to see is some truth, because there's some big lines out here right now. And Murray Watt actually addressed this yesterday. The Tasmanian logging industry keeps saying, you know, we're world's best practice and all of that. Well, we want to see the reality put on the table, and that is that Tasmania's logging practices are still amongst the worst in the world. Tasmania logs old growth, we log rainforests, we log water supply catchments, we log on steep slopes, we engage in clear felling practices, we're destroying some of the last habitat for a number of species. And, you know, this just simply is not acceptable in this time, in 2026, when we have catastrophic climate and ecological crises on our doorstep.
3: Appreciate you talking with us this morning. Lots more still in it between now and the middle of next year when these new standards come in. Huey Nicholson, thanks for the chat.
7: Thanks for having me, Leon. Really appreciate it.
3: From the Wilderness Society, you can join us too. Just to recap, and Huey Nicholson was absolutely right in quoting the morning's program, me as its editorial leader. Since the peace deal, the forest peace deal, was negotiated, and the incredible pain, the massive volume of Tasmania's emotional energy that was taken up by debates about forestry, the death of guns, the salting of the land behind guns as they walked out the door and knowing the horrific consequences of selling, for example, the chip export facility in Tribunna, did it anyway. The pain of environment groups who were protesting for so long in the hope that there would be better approaches, and then the forest peace deal and all the pain that came with that. The Wilderness Society, Huey's group, were a signatory to that. Other groups were a signatory to that, as was the government, as was sawmillers, loggers, processors, were all a party to that. And the reality is that since that was signed, the state government, for all its bluff and bluster, for all that it's talked about it in order perhaps to garner votes in regional communities, for all of that, it has not logged one square centimetre of forest product out of places in Tasmania that weren't clearly delineated under the lines that everybody agreed on. I know I can see somebody texting in, yes, Leon, but the Liberal Party tore up the deal. They may have done that, and again, with lots of bluff and bluster, but what they have not done is harvest one square centimetre of forest that wasn't agreed on by everybody in that peace deal. And so here we are. So editorially, we do give it less space. If that changes, our approach will change. You're on 936 ABC Hobart, ABC Northern Tasmania. Leon Compton with you, 9:25. Oh, up next, we're going to celebrate somebody's 100th birthday that's on this weekend in Tasmania. It's going to be really significant. It looks like there's a lot going on as part of this 100th birthday as well. We're about to meet Christine Elliott. Her mum, Margaret, hits the big century this weekend. Amongst other things, she's the last surviving member of the Australian Women's Land Army. Had 9 kids, once booked for speeding by her own husband in Strawn. She will join us up next to talk about happy birthday celebrations for her mum.

0: Just a little bit of taking you back in the charts to a song that was a hit 100 years ago. When was exactly our next guest's mum was born? Because Margaret Elliott turns 100 this weekend. Her daughter Christine has been helping put on the party. Christine Elliott, good morning to you.
1: Hi, how are you?
0: I'm very well, thank you, Christine. Very well indeed. How is your mum feeling about turning 100 this weekend?
1: She's very excited and looking forward to it.
0: Am I right? Your mum was the last living member of the Women's Land Army?
1: As far as we know, yes, in the Tasmanian Division she is.
0: And how does she remember her experience of being part of the Women's Land Army?
1: Oh, she really doesn't say a lot about it. She just snippets now and again, but she doesn't say a lot about it. But, you know, I think she enjoyed it,
0: Christine, tell us about your mum, Margaret. She raised 9 kids amongst other, special abilities. What was she like as a mum? Tell us about her.
1: She's a wonderful mum. Of course she is. She's a lovely mum. She's very good. And, I mean, she's also, besides raising 9 children of her own, she has helped raise grandchildren and great-grandchildren as well.
0: Can you tell me the story about the speeding ticket, please, Christine?
1: The what?
0: The speeding ticket. Am I right have been a story of getting a speeding ticket in Tasmania's west?
1: Yes. Look, all I can tell you is that it was before I was around. Of course, when Mum and Dad were first married, Dad was a policeman and he was stationed in Strawn in Tasmania. And one particular time he caught Mum speeding up the main street, so he booked her.
0: Even though, were they already married?
1: Yes, they were married, yes.
0: He booked his wife?
1: Oh, yes. I mean, he was a very good policeman. I can remember at another time, one of my brothers, when we lived, I think it was New Norfolk, he was playing up a little bit with his mates. So Dad thought he'd teach him a lesson, so he caught him and he put him in the cells for the night.
0: Wow. That is an amazing story. It is your mum's birthday. Margaret turns 100 this weekend. I'm told it's going to be a bit of a celebrity event and there'll be some letters who are coming in from some quite prominent local identities. Who's been in touch, Christine?
1: My brother did most of that, but she's got a letter from the King and Queen, the Governor General, the Prime Minister, quite a few politicians. And I've been in touch with the Army because, as you know, she was a member of the Australian Women's Land Army, and they are arriving there with a letter for her. There will be 3 of them, a commander, a cadet, and the person in charge of the cadets will be there to receive the letter for the presentation.
0: That is incredible. The birthday party is on this weekend in Brighton. Yes. When's your mum's actual birthday, Christine?
1: On Saturday.
0: Turns 100. Saturday. Christine, thank you so much for talking to us. And from all of us here at 936 ABC Hobart and ABC Northern Tasmania, can you wish your mum a happy birthday for us?
1: I certainly will. Yes, I certainly will.
0: Good on you, Christine. Lovely to chat this morning.
1: Yeah, lovely to have a chat with you.
0: Thank you, Christine Elliott, celebrating her mum Margaret's 100th birthday in Brighton this weekend. Yeah, Leon Compton with you this morning. Margaret turns 100 today, last living member potentially of the Australian Land Army. If you've got a story to share, you can get in touch. 043

0: 0488-922-936. It is 9:30. The Friday Forum. Oh, so much to discuss this week. The Friday Forum about to kick off. The issues of the week. What do you think should be on the agenda? We'll dive in just a moment from now. As always, love to hear from you if you want to get in touch. What you're seeing, feeling, hearing in your part of Tasmania, 1300 222 936. All right, let's say g'day to Fiona Breen in the newsroom again. Fiona, good morning to you.
1: Morning, Leon. Tasmanian Premier Jeremy Rockliffe has responded to questions the crossbench had about Madeleine Ogilvie's Supreme Court action. Mr. Rockliffe has said he was aware of Ms. Ogilvie's involvement in Supreme Court at proceedings before she told Parliament she was not involved in any proceedings. He advised he did not personally discuss with Madeleine Ogilvie to clarify. However, his office did have talks with her. Earlier this week, the Greens and three crossbenchers set a deadline of 9 a.m. today for the Premier to answer 20 questions about the incident. He's responded with answers to all the questions. Tasmania Police says the state's northern region has seen a drop in crime rates over the past 12 months, but that prosecution of young people has increased. Police say across the northern policing region, which covers the Launceston and northeastern areas of the state, they prosecuted 700 fewer crimes this financial year than last. More news at 10.
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0: Leon Compton with you this morning. It is time for the Friday Forum. Really looking forward to it. A great minds for this week. Oh, we've got, unfortunately, one of our Friday Forum panellists sick, but Liz Little and Douglas Armati will be in. Douglas is a cybersecurity expert, Liz Little, social worker, consultant practitioner, and like a professional onion, every time we talk to her, we hear about a new career that she's been involved in, a new leadership role she's had in some part of the world. Every time we chat, I wonder what it'll be today. You'll have to listen in to find out on 936 ABC Hobart, ABC Northern Tasmania. This is Boy Meets Girl. They're waiting for a star to fall. 28 to 10.

0: 936 ABC Hobart, ABC Northern Tasmania, Boy Meets Girl, waiting for a star to fall. Leon Compton with you this morning. It's Friday forum time. We'll roll up our sleeves in a moment. Douglas Armati, cybersecurity expert, and Liz Little, social worker, consultant, practitioner, and walks in to let me know that she has a new role today. We'll hear more about that in just a moment as well, and we'll talk with you. Hey, just want to acknowledge, I'm looking at a lot of texts this morning, people frustrated this morning that we're not talking more about the logging of old growth trees. We protest on Wednesday in front of Parliament for protection of habitat. It's unacceptable. Thank you for your text this morning. We need to stop logging native forests on two fronts, native forests, and that's what visitors come to see. Thank you for the text this morning. Lots of it goes on. Appreciate it. 0438 922 936. It's 22 to 10. Friday forum's up next.
1: 8, 9, 10. Ready or not, Tassie Hide and Seek is here. 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
0: I don't know if you've been following our Tassie Hide and Seek competition, but if you haven't, today could be your first day to play. 10:15, we'll get into it. I'll start giving you some clues, and you need to work out where Lucy Cutting is hiding, somewhere in Tasmania. I'll give you a few clues. If you win today, you go in the draw to get flights to Sydney, two nights accommodation in Sydney, and a double pass to go see the wrapping up, the final shooting of Race Around the World. It's a pretty good prize, and I'll give you some more details on that at about 10:15 today, right, Friday forum. Let's get into it. Douglas Armati, cybersecurity expert. Douglas, good morning to you.
2: Good morning, Leon.
0: Liz Little, in a new title, National President of the Australian Association of Social Workers and Chair of the Board. Liz Little, good morning to you.
3: Good morning, Leon.
0: Lovely to see you both this morning. What a week it's been in news. Douglas, does the Premier have more questions to answer when it comes to Madeleine Ogilvy, what he knew and when it comes to what is $120,000 in legal fees, but importantly, her comments to, you know, to estimates previously about what she was facing or wasn't?
2: Seems pretty clear that everybody could be a bit more open in the Parliament than they're being. If we read what Richard Herr had to say about parliamentary privilege essentially trumping everything else, including a Supreme Court suppression order, obviously people are deciding that they just want to keep this under wraps. Perhaps the Integrity Commission is involved somewhere here, and the Integrity Commission's views of the world are obviously very secret in our state. It's something that we've chosen to be, and I know our previous Integrity Commissioner, Greg Mellick, was very keen always to say, oh, it has to stay this way. I wonder if this is right or wrong. I mean, there are risks, clearly, in opening this up. We have the political carry-on that goes on when the Integrity Commission is used as a political game, if you like, and to beat people up with. But at the moment, all we seem prepared to do is slap the Premier and other people around with a very wet rag of perhaps a censure, which is perhaps next to nothing in the real it's parliamentary theatre now.
0: Mm. I mean, it might be historic, but it fundamentally won't impact Jeremy Rockliffe's ability to govern.
2: I don't believe so, and I don't think there's any appetite whatsoever for an election anyway. It seems to me that everyone's pretty much resolved the idea that we wouldn't want another election a year, or less than a year after the last one.
0: Yeah, it's an interesting one. The balancing, Liz Little, of whether or not there's a risk a no confidence motion might take the state to another election. There seems to be a real reluctance to go down that path.
3: You'd have to be a political kamikaze pilot to try and pull that one. Really.
0: Is it an over-reluctance, though? I mean, you don't think
3: No,
0: so?
3: It's not an over-reluctance. I think what we're... And I'm sorry, gentlemen, I'm going to take this out. I've just come off travelling around being presidential, so I'm going to take this out in a big picture. Look, I think we're actually in a time... I've talked often about, you know, are we in this transition out of a democratic state, and what do we do about, you know, the relationship of governments to people? And one of the questions I think we've got now is what do we expect in terms of full disclosure? What do we as people... given that we give our money and we give power to governments to run states. So what do we expect them to be disclosing? On the other hand, we've got to look at the whole interface with the law. I mean, the law across Australia, we are turning into one of the most litigious countries in the world. People are suing everybody everywhere. And it's not just individuals suing somebody because their leaves dropped over their fence. It's corporations suing and suing their employees, suing, you know. I mean, it really is beginning to get ridiculous. And part of what we need to do is to go and think of, well, we are part of a civil society. What do we need to know about what's going on in our society to understand and feel like those that we actually give power, authority and resources to, that they are doing their job? And I think that parliamentary privilege has been played around with for ages. And the weasel word of, you know, of did you participate in this? And they actually deconstruct the word participate. Oh, no, I actually sat quietly in the background. Mm. I didn't participate. It's time we called on this whole culture and said, we as the public expect this level of information about what's going on. And we are getting pretty sick of actually enriching the legal profession to fight these blues when they in fact should be putting them into the public arena.
0: Well, let's play a bit of the Integrity Commission, the Chief Commissioner, talking with us earlier in the week. This is Robert Hay on his inability to say anything to us about matters that were in front of him at the moment and potentially matters that have been dragging on for 4 years or more. Do you have the power to lift confidentiality if you deem it is in the public interest? And if you do, is that under active consideration?
4: No, I don't have the power just to generally decide to lift confidentiality requirements.
0: I don't have that power. I think part of that power will be debated in Parliament when it returns on Tuesday in Tasmania's lower house. Should there be more ability to make decisions in the interest of transparency, the best disinfectant, sunlight, and what we know as Tasmanians about this? Because, you know, and again, let's make this about a separate matter. It is possible that in some matters, lawfare can be used, as you describe it, Liz Little. Sort of the power of the law can be used to you know, keep things from the public in other areas. Not suggesting it's happening here, but it can be, and there is evidence of that in other parts of the legal system. 936 ABC Hobart, ABC Northern Tasmania. I mean, the question is what happens from here. So Parliament returns. We had an entire budget estimates that was dominated, Douglas Armati, by this issue. Mm-hmm. And now we've got Parliament back again with things on its plate.
2: Well, as I say, I think there's unlikely to be anything much happen other than the theatre of Parliament and the possibility of censure. We've already had a resignation, and that was really due to traditions that are way beyond this anyway. It was about misleading Parliament or misleading a parliamentary committee. And so the rest of it's still on foot, and I don't see any change in the way that they're going to behave. It's highly unlikely that anyone's going to exercise parliamentary privilege, and I don't know why that is. It's perhaps because once you start doing it, people are more inclined to do it on a much broader basis, and it becomes something that threatens people down the track if they come into power. So they're trying to kind of keep this behaviour as if they're bound, and I don't believe

0: believe they fully are bound. Mm. I think it's a choice.
1: Now, I think too that there's two different sorts of behaviour here. We don't know the behaviour of Madeleine Ogilvie. We don't know what the issue is. You know, she obviously instituted proceedings. We don't know what they're about. What we do know is that to date, $120,000 of taxpayers' money have been spent on that. Now, I think it's fair and reasonable to say we need to, if you're spending our money, and I'll be the plural ours, all of us, then we actually need to know what you're spending it on. So I think one of the things that we actually have to understand, and inevitably this is going to be up to Ms. Ogilvie as well, what is she prepared to divulge about why she's taken legal action? The other question is, why has government not got internal legal providers and advisors that can take these actions? You know, why are we actually expending our money externally? So a lot of, I mean, having worked on the inside of government and having been served as a commissioner, sex discrimination commissioner for nearly 5 years, I'm zipped up like you wouldn't believe in terms of what I can say. Now, one of the things that we've actually got to do is find our way around this. And I can remember in my time having significant and quite vigorous discussions with the Solicitor General in terms of advice about, you know, human rights and a whole range of things. But we have become so litigious now that, in fact, we jump quite clearly to the law to try and just close things very early on. And I actually, I mean, I would love to remove all the lawyers from Parliament. I would
2: a lawyer-free Parliament.
1: Think about it. What does it sound like? What does it feel like? Yeah, yes. I mean, I think that this throws up a whole lot of issues, but we will inevitably, I think, have to actually say that was the amount of money. I mean, we've got another minister who's expended over $300,000.
0: That's right.
1: When do we actually begin to find out about what that money was expended for? Was it about the well-being of the people of Tasmania and our community, or was it something to do with protecting a minister and an action that they may have taken?
2: 936 ABC Hobart, ABC Northern Tasmania. And so I'll just take people back. If you were listening at 8:30 this morning, here's an example of how this impacts just wider life. Madeleine Ogilvie was the arts minister. It was her, you know, office that was part of the story that we just brought you at 8:30, a big report looking at the economic value of the arts and cultural activities in Tasmania. Mm-hmm. So she can't launch it. She's gone to the backbench. The replacement in that portfolio, Jane Howlett. What are the odds that Jane Howlett is going to put her head up to communicate on behalf of the government a coherent response and thought and opportunity piece about this arts report?
0: Because she'll be asked questions about the legal matter.
2: Questions 1 through 7 are going to be about something else. Mm. How well does government operate when these sorts of challenges are hovering and unclear? It's just an example of how it's played out, just making a morning show this morning and the wider story about that arts and culture report. 1300 222 936. Always nice when you get in touch. Up next, Nicholas Gruen, The Economist, brought out a report earlier this week. He's gone back into the projected costs for the stadium, in his opinion, and found that it'll be higher than 18 months ago. I'm wondering if anybody cares. I'm going to ask the question of our Friday Forum panellists, Liz Little, Douglas Armati, to join us and answer that question up next.
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2: Leon Compton with you this morning. Nicholas Gruen joined us earlier in the week. Economist. He brought out another report claiming construction costs for the stadium will be higher than his previous estimates 18 months ago. We asked the question, he answered. This was report funded by broadly anti-stadium groups and its supporters, but he is an economist of note nonetheless. My question is, does anyone care? I feel like in Tasmania, there are the pro-stadium groups who are unlikely to change their mind, whatever the bill comes in at for the stadium. And then there's the anti-stadium people who will never change their mind to become pro-stadium. For example, if the government worked out a way to construct it for $200 million and not $1.5 billion, potentially. does it matter what the stadium costs at this point in the state's debate? Douglas Armati, does it matter?
0: Well, of course, there's no surprise that it's going to cost more. And by the way, by the time it's finished, it will cost even more than that. I don't think there's any doubt about it with the way that building costs have been escalating. And I do think it matters, but I don't think

0: much as $3,200 per person in the whole state, $10,000 a family. You imagine them going out and say, oh, I think I'll take out another $10,000 loan today for every family in the state. That's just a tremendous burden. And some of that will ripple down, not just to our children, but to our grandchildren and great-grandchildren, because the debt is becoming so vast for such a small population. I just think we're being irresponsible to continue down this path at the luxury level that we're planning.
1: Liz Little, do you think there is any number at which the stadium could come in at, where inside the corridors of power in the Liberal Party, in the government, that Erica Betts would say, nah, we can't afford this, it has to stop, or it has to change significantly in the Premier's office, in the wider cabinet, in the parliamentary Liberal Party? Do you think we're at a point where there's any number where this train, you know, changes tack?
2: No, because basically what they keep saying is, you know, we've topped our contribution was $375 million or whatever it is. Then there's
0: dream on.
1: Then there was a new. Then there was a new promise.
2: Smidge, and then there was another little smidge from the AFL.
1: But and now I think the Tasmanian private, government have said we'll cap it at $875 million.
0: That's a big jump.
1: And then it will take a vote of Parliament, I think, to talk
2: but
1: about
2: that. But I
1: mean,
2: by that's, I mean, look, I was interstate on Sunday night when our new What Is Quirky Tasmania Really Looking Like television show
0: Ground Up
2: came on to ABC TV. And I had to actually sit with a group of Queenslanders who and explain what all this meant and what the references were to. So I started with, well, look, we're a bit quirky in Tasmania. We don't really worry about budgets and project management. So let me just tell you about ferries and ports and what we do in Tasmania with that.
1: And ferries and I thought you said fairies. Yeah. You mean ferries, yeah.
2: Ferries, okay, yeah. Ferries, sorry. Ferries and ports. No, yeah. It wasn't ferries in the garden, or that could be quite possible, who knows. The next one I said, let me tell you about icebreakers and bridges and fuel and what happens in Tasmania with those sorts of things. And now let me tell you what this one is about, which is about, you know, stadiums. And I think one of the things that we have just got to do is to actually sit down and say, look, guys, you are leading this state into perpetual bankruptcy. You are not only bankrupting us financially, you are bankrupting the trust and the credibility that government has with the people who it rules. And at the end of the day, yeah, that show in terms of some of its words of, well, how do we actually get over all, yeah, all the concerns about the stadium? Well, we build the damn thing.
1: You've managed budgets, so you don't accept that it'll be a significant capital cost. Let's agree on that.
2: Oh, it's going to be massive.
1: In the context of a state budget, which is about $11 billion, was a year off the top of my head, that the capital costs amortised over 50 years, you think that just the number on itself to get it built?
2: Look, the numbers, are then, but the reality of it is, and I think Douglas has alluded to it, those numbers are not going to stay. I mean, those numbers are changing daily. We're in the middle of an international fuel crisis. What's one of the things that's rising most quickly?
0: Building
2: construction. You know, and then, you know, so, I mean, we don't know where this is going to end up. And one of the things is, why do we have a government in there? Now, they tell us that, in fact, it's going to be something will be economically, you know, important for the state and contribute. Now, if you look at Gruen's, when Gruen's report, he says that less than 40% in the dollar will actually be returned to the people of Tasmania over time.
0: Now, more like 30.
2: Yeah, well, you're a skeptic, aren't you, Douglas? I'm behind. Just cutting the numbers here, son. Look, I am stunned that we haven't got a government that actually is looking at these and looking at all of these things together and what that impact the people of Tasmania over time.
0: Now more like 30.
2: Yeah, well, you're a skeptic, aren't you, Douglas? I'm behind. Just cutting the numbers here, son. Look, I am stunned that we haven't got a government that actually is looking at these and looking at all of these things together and what that impact is set on the social capital in a civil society in terms of people believing the government knows what it's doing. I just think that is horrendous. I don't think they'll stop it. I'll keep, as a social worker, I keep thinking, what's their motivation? Because that's what social workers do, try and look at why people make decisions. And I figure there's a lot of maybe has-beens, wannabe AFL players that this is going to be their dream and their heritage. And they didn't make it because where did it come from? This stadium for me, as a ratepayer, as a taxpayer, will absolutely contribute nothing. I don't watch the thing. I never. So, I'm not. Yeah.
0: So I've seen the first five episodes of Grounder.

0: And very annoyingly, you can't see the sixth yet.
1: Oh, so, yeah, they're about to drop it on iView at some point. Is it this Sunday?
0: I guess. I'm not sure. I think they might hold us out until closer to give us an answer to the question that goes on and on and on through the first five.
1: I'm just disappointed by the Lisa McCune performance. I think they could have just called me.
0: I think they could have too.
1: When they wanted to cast a mornings presenter in
0: here
1: Tasmania.
0: Here we are sitting in the studio.
1: Yeah, indeed. Well, I want to keep moving. 936 ABC Hobart, ABC North Tasmania. Leon with you this morning. Hey, Leon, what about the Bridgewater Bridge? Look, that was a piece of infrastructure that was delivered and it starts at the right end and finishes at the other end and, you know, had experiences. But it was built relatively.
0: And on time.
1: Relatively on time.
0: Relatively and relatively on budget.
2: And its cracks came in faster than they expected. So let's get real here.
1: Check some ABC reporting on that. Hey, I know you've put some work into us bringing your story of the week, but I just want to skip past that because I got asked a question yesterday and I said to the person asking it, I need some time to think about that. Zane at the gym said, Leon, what's the next thing that we're getting excited about? I suppose he was sort of pushing for some positivity. What's the next thing in the state to get excited about? What's the next big thing that's happening here? And Zane, I'll get back to you on Monday. I want to think about that question.
0: I think the bigger question is, what will we allow to happen here? Next big thing we'll allow to happen here. And, you know, I'm thinking about the SpaceX IPO today, you know, the biggest IPO in the history of the global financial markets. Sort of half of all the savings that are in our superannuation funds in Australia is going into this one company. And Elon Musk is about to become the world's first trillionaire. Would we have allowed an Elon Musk to emerge from Tasmania? Would we have allowed him to build a spaceport here to launch things from here? Would we allow him to even build the things he's built in Tesla? Would we allow an electric car factory that might be quite a big factory? Would we want that to be built here? So the things that might excite us about the future, we have to look at things that don't have any impact. That means it has to be in places like the arts or in sports or whatever it may be. We're not prepared to think bigger than that. We're not even allowing the industries that have actually given us a competitive advantage in the past, like hydro and those sort of things. We don't want to take them any further, really. We just want to keep everything pretty much the same as it is because we don't want there to be any environmental impact.
1: Interesting to hear your perspective this morning, Liz Little. Zane's question, what's the next big thing to get excited about? I think a lot of people would say a football team for the state in the AFL.
2: I'm not excited.
1: How do you answer the question? What is the next big thing? Need to be a next big thing?
2: Well, if I looked at my list, and thank you for adding the cracks in the Bridgewater Bridge to it, it's actually getting the role as the quirkiest place in the world, which people come to visit because it's totally quirky and probably taking the Mona philosophy and turning the whole state into that. So I don't know. I mean, I guess, and you talk, Douglas, about big things in the economy. I guess the thing that's a big thing for me is that Tasmania, people still love living here and love this place. And I'm travelling all over the country at the moment, and everywhere I go, I hear how people all over this country love this state and see that there is something unique to it that it has that we hold. So the next big thing in this state is for us to actually begin to talk about what's good in this state. And it's not just blocking development. It's actually about what do we want our community to be? How do we want to operate? And that's what I think the next big thing is.
1: Hey to both of you. Thank you so much for coming in this morning. Liz Little, always good to see you. Douglas Almeida, you too. Thank you to both of you. That is the Friday Forum. After news, it is time to talk sport. It's news time, 10 o'clock.
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7: ABC News, good morning, I'm Fiona Breen. Tasmanian Premier Jeremy Rockliffe has confirmed he was aware former Minister Madeleine Ogilvie was involved in legal action before she told Parliament she was not. Monty Jacka has more.
8: Earlier this week, the Greens and three crossbenchers set a deadline of 9 a.m. on Friday for the Premier to answer 20 questions about the issue. In his response, Mr. Rockliffe says he was aware of Ms. Ogilvie's Supreme Court proceedings before the 17th of November, when she told a budget estimates hearing she wasn't involved.